0: Help us to make the most of all you have given us. Though we live out our days in this difficult world and on this spiritual battlefield, help us to shine a courageous light into the darkness, and let us not be overcome by darkness. As we prepare to send our children back to school for the coming year, we pray for them. Protect and shield them, O Lord. Bless their teachers in their incredibly difficult calling as educators of young souls. Help them to be diligent, patient, and godly. Bless the school administrators and the maintenance people who work so hard to create an environment in which our children can learn and grow. And bless the coaches who will teach the things of character and integrity which cannot be learned in a classroom. Finally, Father, we ask that you would bless our conversation today, that your will could be done in us and through us. We pray in Jesus' mighty name. Amen.
1: Amen.
0: I have a good friend with whom I spent many hours discussing the concepts of courageous Christianity, irregular warfare, asymmetrical tactics, and so forth. And about 2 years after we began talking about them, he looked at me out of the blue and said, "I think I finally get it." And it's hard. Whereas it might seem that we talk about them a lot, each time we come around again, it's my hope that things become clearer, because it's not a mainstream understanding. It's not a mainstream perspective. It's a perspective born of the fact that I'm a Jew who believes in Jesus, and I served a career in the Marines in several different specialties, and God called me to him, and he revealed this to me, and it's my hope that each time as we come around again, it would be clearer. I pray our expectations of the world and our faith, which depend on a realistic understanding of the challenges that we face, would benefit. And so, ultimately, we're talking about spiritual warfare. And spiritual warfare is a unique kind of warfare called irregular warfare, which is not about bombing people into submission, kind of like right now in Iran. The U.S. is using some conventional tactics to strong-arm the IRGC to try and get rid of that cancerous regime. With spiritual warfare, with irregular warfare, it's very different. Irregular warfare is defined as a violent struggle for influence and legitimacy over a group of people. And we are those people. And so the devil is trying to overthrow God. That's called an insurgency, a rebellion. That rebellion is a form of irregular warfare and spiritual warfare. A violent struggle for influence and legitimacy over a group of people, and that's us. And it takes place in the real world and also on the spiritual level. We can struggle in the flesh, and we can struggle in very real ways as the enemies of God and the minions of the devil try and perpetrate disinformation campaigns, try and undermine parenting, and just all sorts of different ways it reveals itself. And I think it's important to understand the levels of war. At the very lowest level, you have the tactical level, which is where we live. When you get up in the morning, when you make your toast and drink your coffee, you are at the very bottom ground level. Where you are trying to act as Jesus told you to act in all of your local opportunities. Above the tactical level, you have the operational level, where these lines of operation, these areas of persistent influence, can have the opportunity to create change. For example, economics. when we use our money as a weapon system, that's one line of operation that we can take advantage of. Remember when Target was supporting all of these progressive, godless causes, people stopped shopping at Target.
1: Yep.
0: And so the shopping was a tactical action, and not shopping at Target because they wanted to use their money as a weapon system and deny it to Target was an operational level effort. Faith and values is an operational level effort. The education of children is an operational level effort. And all of those operational level efforts are designed to affect some strategy, some way that you intend to create change. Because above the strategic level, you have the political level, and war is politics by a mixture of other means. You're trying to effect a change in a system. And right now, for example, in Iran, the United States wants to effect a change in a system. We have been held hostage by this godless, demonic regime since 1979, when they stole power from the Shah. And since then, they have terrorized the world, threatened the destruction of Israel on a daily basis, financed those threats, financed all of these terror groups all over the world. And so the U.S. wants to effect a change in a system. That system is to get rid of the IRGC. And so that is the political level. And then our strategy to do that is to destroy their military capability and cause them to want to rethink their place in the world. And the operational level, we are doing that economically. We're doing it with some of our alliances, so that they don't think that they're supported there. And then on the grounds at the tactical level, there are special operations forces boarding ships and doing things like that. So the levels of war from the bottom up, tactical level, the operational level, the strategic level, and the political level. Above the political level, for those of us who are believers, there's the divine level. And the divine level, everything, the spiritual level, going on behind the level, going on behind the scenes, is the devil's attempt to overthrow God. At all times, that's going on. So we are like an audience viewing a play on the stage, and the actions of the characters on the stage are not random. They are controlled by a director and a producer and the author who wrote the script. And so all of that stuff's going on behind the scenes. And the way that plays out in our life and in our lives is very real. For example, progressive actions to subject our children to graphic pornography, where you have the Department of Education trying to make a case why a five-year-old should sit there and watch a drag queen reading some pornographic book during story hour. I don't even understand how you make this stuff up. But obviously, no reasonable thinking person thinks that that's okay. So what's happening there? Is it just about a man dressed as a woman reading pornography to a five-year-old? Or is there something behind that? And what I want people to understand is, that is happening at the tactical level. At the operational level, there's an effort to use education to undermine our children, undermine their sense of what's right and wrong. At the strategic level, there is an attack on traditional American values so that you can affect American politics, all to steal the opportunity of these young people from God. And so that to me would be an explanation. And if you stay with us, I'm going to explain how it's relevant to what we see on the news today. I never

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I'm Christy Mindelow, Richard's wingman on the show and in life. 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

0: friends. Welcome back. You're listening to Courageous Christianity, and we're switching gears a little bit. Over the next few shows, we're going to be talking more about external threats to Christianity than we are going to be talking about our internal, individual faith. And I think it's important to switch gears because there is a context for our faith. It's not as though it's just easy and we read our Bible and then everything falls into place. We exist on a spiritual battlefield. And in the first segment, I was explaining a little bit about the context of our faith and the levels of war. And something that I often think about is, if you think about one of the worst situations that you can think about, I think about the Holocaust, for example. How does that happen? How does a Christian go to work at a concentration camp and murder men, women, and children? Old people. How does that happen? For me, it's so beyond the realm of understanding that we have to accept that something else must be going on. I'll give you another example, which I can't get my brain around. Sex trafficking. So prevalent in our society. How does a human being find a runaway at a bus station or a train station, for example, treat them kindly and make them think things are okay, get them hooked on drugs, and then keep them like animals to make money as they service other men? And who are those other men? How does a father of children do that? And so if I sound incredulous, it's because it's so far beyond the realm of what a human being should be able to do that it makes you understand there has to be something else at play.
1: To me, I would use the words pure evil, and it's hard to describe exactly what pure evil is, but when you think about those two things, like, that's, my mind went exactly to the Holocaust. It's so far beyond how any human can be involved in such a thing.
0: So my point with those two examples is that at all times, going on beyond what we can see is a battle between good and evil. A struggle between the devil and God.

0: Life can be messy, but you don't have to figure it out alone.
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4: It's hard, I guess, for people like me to understand because I want to serve and I want to do good. And I think of the opportunity that we have to do good and to be a part of the solution. And yet there are actually people who will get elected to Congress or get elected to the Senate. And then rather than feeling the weight of that responsibility to make things better for the people who elected them, they sell their votes to corporations, political action committees, lobbyists in various ways. And then in order to get reelected, they promise people things that would actually hurt those people so as to keep getting elected. So if you marvel at this, that's what's going on behind the scenes. The things you see on the news are not far-fetched. I'm not talking conspiracy theories. I don't know about aliens from other planets. I'm talking about what we see right here in the world around us, where you just ponder man's inhumanity to man and you realize something has to be behind it. So, what's our opportunity in all of that? Ephesians chapter 2, verse 10 says, "For we are God's handiwork, created in Christ Jesus to do good works, which God prepared in advance for us to do." So imagine a high school kid who wants to join the military. He meets the recruiter. The recruiter explains to him what serving in the military is all about. He or she talks to their parents about it, and they make a commitment. They're going to go to boot camp to serve in the military. They prepare for boot camp. And then in boot camp, they have this initial transformation where they throw off the old self and become the new self as a soldier, a sailor, an airman, a marine, or Coast Guard. And what's always interesting to me is as you see that change in them, the thing they're always the most proud of is the transformation. And then the parents show up for graduation and you see this transformation. And then after boot camp, they'll go to a school where they will learn specific warrior skills, working on airplanes or working on ships or working on radar or information operations, intelligence, any number of things. And then they will bring those individual specialized skills that they've just learned together to function as a team. Then they'll train as a team. And then when their nation calls, they will fight as a team. And if you're wondering where I'm going with this, if we live on a spiritual battlefield, and the Bible makes so many references to war because the context of our faith is spiritual warfare. The church is a fighting team. The church is a combat outpost on a spiritual battlefield. We all bring our gifts and talents, our unique experiences and our training to the Church of Jesus Christ. It's not a building, it's the community of believers. And that's our launching pad every day. That's how we apply pressure to the world around us to make the world around us look more like the kingdom of God. And maybe on Sunday we go to an actual church building where we hear the word of God, and it's kind of like it was for me in Afghanistan. We would clean our weapons, we would get some rest, we'd get a good meal, and then Monday morning we'd go back out for a week. And so that's how I view this entire opportunity.

that we have as Christians. When the Bible tells us to put on the full armor of God, for example, it makes complete sense to me because I understand we're going to walk on the spiritual battlefield. And we got to get everything in check internally as men and women. We've got to get our heart together. We got to get our thoughts together. We have to come to Jesus in prayer. We repent of the things that we do wrong. We hope to do things right. We hope to be part of the solution. And then we participate in politics, in education, as workers, in the community, as helpers to our next door neighbor, in all of these different ways. And so this faith of ours, this Christianity of ours, is so real to me, and our opportunity is so powerful, and the stakes are so high. I've said it many times, I'm not playing church, nor do I believe that church is what we do for an hour on Sunday. We face such a determined enemy. This enemy that is ultimately behind the Holocaust and sex trafficking and the persecution of Christians around the world. In Africa right now, Islamic terrorists are killing Christians. All around the world, God's chosen people, the Jews, are being attacked by all of these other people for no reason other than the fact that God loves them and they're his chosen people, and the devil hates what God loves. And so that's what you see playing out here. And so over the next few weeks, we'll look at politics through this lens. The next thing we're going to talk about, of course, as I said, is education. What's really happening in education? In the early 60s, 92% of the United States was Christian. Coming out of World War II, our children knew prayer in school. They knew the Bible. Prayers were said at dinner tables all around America. And then in 1962, the Supreme Court says no more prayer in school. And in 1963, the Supreme Court says no more Bible in school. And then look at through the rest of the 60s, how it was just the beginning of this drug, sex, our parents don't know what's going on, the traditional values of the past are stupid. And look where we are today. Less than 50 years later, or just around 50 years later, only 70% of the United States identifies as Christians, and many of those who call themselves Christians don't really know what it is to be a Christian. That did not happen by accident. And so it's important that we see both the threat and the opportunity. Stay with us. We'll be back in the next segment.

0: At Courageous Christianity, we know that faith is not just something we keep to ourselves. It's something we live out in every part of our lives. That's why we want to tell you about Christians Engaged. 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Christians Engaged provides weekly prayer reminders, voting alerts, and a library of online educational resources to equip you in these areas. 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
1: Friends, welcome back. You're listening to Courageous Christianity, and we're in a bit of a transitional show where we've talked about some of the internal struggles we face as Christians to be the men and women that Jesus wants us to be. And now we're transitioning a little bit to more of an external focus where we say we are not just Christian warriors for our own sake. We are Christian warriors to serve God on a spiritual battlefield. How does that battlefield look? And we've talked about the divine level with some horrific examples that imply forces behind the scenes. As I've said, you just can't get this messed up by accident. And I had promised that the alligator closest to the boat, the next thing that we have to do is get our children off to school, the beginning of the fall semester. As parents, as a community, to me, that is the next thing on which we should all be focused. If you don't have kids in school, maybe you have an opportunity to help parents who do. Maybe you have an opportunity to volunteer at the church to provide daycare for working parents. There is a place for each of us in our effort to be a part of God's kingdom here on earth. And I want to set the context for this segment where we're going to talk about threats to education, this external threat to our children. I want to read you, or actually I'm going to ask Christy to read, some excerpts from President Trump's Religious Liberty Commission, which delivered a historic report on June 26, 2026, talking about the state of religion in the United States of America. And Dr. Ben Carson is a part of that commission. And so they took input from believers all around the nation of their religious experience, and it gives us an insight into this enemy and how the enemy functions. And then that, in turn, tells you what the enemy wants. So, Christy, would you read some of those?
0: I will. I'm just one point I want to bring up, that this draft was based on findings from 7 hearings over a course of time. It's called the Religious Liberty Commission that did this writing and did this research. And it received input from more than 100 witnesses. So, as you said, all over the U.S. And I think the thing to hear in here is that these are real things happening real time, not going away. People are in the fight against them. But, you know, sometimes we might be, you know, out of sight, out of mind type of thing. So an example is an elementary student was bullied for standing up for his Christian faith when he was forced to read his peer a book that told him he could choose his gender. The school refused to help and doubled down on pushing gender ideology onto the students. And I'm quoting directly from the...
1: And that's a little kid's testimony of what happened to him at school.
0: Yes. Well, I perceive so. I don't know how the testimony came about. Another example, a teacher, and some of the names are hard to pronounce, so I'm not saying their exact names, but you can look up this Religious Liberty Commission draft report that is available now. Comments on it are closed and it will be finalized in the relatively near future. But this teacher was told she had to remove a cross near her desk or lose her job. And another person, Jennifer Mead, 11-year-old, her 11-year-old daughter was pressured by school authorities to believe she was a boy.
1: So this isn't hypothetical. It's not mythical. These are real people who testified before this commission about the things that they are enduring. And so in this supposedly open-minded, inclusive world, what you actually learn is that sexual perversity is celebrated. It's forced on our children, on teachers, on leaders. It's forced on people in the workplace. But this is more about our children. Fundamentally, every social experiment, Chinese communism, socialism, all of them have leveraged children, attacked children to control the perceptions of the next generation and make them receptive to godlessness.
0: That was exactly what my thinking was. You want to tear down a society, you go at their children because that is your future generations.
1: Yeah, absolutely. And so what does this mean? To me, to put it in its perspective, beneath the divine level of warfare where the devil is attacking the things that God values, beneath the political level where evil forces are trying to undermine this nation under God, beneath the strategic level where they want to break down American borders and turn America into something that it's not, because America is a nation under God, and if you can make it something it's not, it can be whatever you want it to be. And they don't want it to be a nation under God because America shines a godly light all over the world. And so education is one line of operation that the enemy uses. And so at the tactical level, the lowest level, where we wake up each day and go to work, our children are being put in these places under this influence, in schools and in daycare programs and at the doctor's office. And so, firstly, we have to be aware that it's going on. Secondly, we have to be ready to defend our children. So that begs the question, how do we defend them? Well, number one, before they go to school, they know that they're loved by Jesus, that there's a Bible which explains things, that they understand there are other kids like them because you go to church and they see other kids, that you have told them about the threats that are out there. You might say, hey, if you hear something crazy in school, always feel comfortable to come home and we'll talk about it, because not everything that you hear is going to be right. And it's important for us to talk about things. You got to limit their exposure to social media, where a lot of predators prey, and where a lot of people get their ideas because they're not reading the Bible. And this is what I mean about, if you're aware, if you understand the threat, then you can take steps to address the threat in context, not just in some spasmodic response to the enemy, where your kid thinks, wow, Dad's a nut job. I don't know what happened to Dad, but in a cohesive way where You make a priority of family dinner. Why? So that you can make a priority of praying together, so that you can make a priority of conversation, so that you can look around the table and say, how was your day? And then when your child says something, you can ask them, where was Jesus in that? Which is a brilliant question I learned from Brad Flurry, a good friend of mine from Iraq, who always asked his kids, where is Jesus in that situation? And that way, in the same way you send your kids off to school with a good meal, you send them off to school knowing God, knowing they're loved by God, knowing what prayer is, knowing what the Bible is, knowing that there is right and wrong, it's written in black and white, and that it's a safe thing to come home and talk when they hear crazy stuff.
0: Yeah, I think if dad is tossed about the world by the warfare, then how is the kid going to grow up?
1: Yeah.
0: And so scripture speaks to that. Proverbs 22:6, train up a child in the way he should go. Even when he is old, he will not depart from it.
1: Friends, I think child raising right now would probably be one of the most challenging things on this planet. And in order to be the person your child needs you to be to defend them from all of this, you need to be the person you're supposed to be. And we can't be reactive. We can't be throwing our shoe at the TV, and we can't be saying all of these heinous things, because our kids hear it and they soak it up and it becomes their reality. I said about anti-Semitism a few weeks ago that it's taught, that some kids somewhere learned it from something his parents said. And so we have to be the people that we're supposed to be so that we can help them to know what right looks like and to address it as they go forth in this crazy world and get attacked by these evil forces. And I just don't think there could be anything more important than that. And that's how it all comes together, and we're going to wrap it up in the next segment. Stay with us.

all face moments of truth. Those decisions where what we believe meets how we live. 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

0: Friends, welcome back. You're listening to Courageous Christianity, and we're in a potentially difficult show to follow. We're dealing with some high-level military concepts as we transition to an external focus on the world around us and the threats to Christianity and to the kingdom of God in that world. Much of the language of the Bible is about war, and the reason is because we live on a spiritual battlefield. As I was preparing my team for deployment to Afghanistan in June of 2010, based on what was happening in Afghanistan, we focused on tactical skills, on combat life-saving skills, on our advising skills, on understanding the local culture, and on the importance of teamwork in the challenges which would face us. As Christians on the spiritual battlefield, I believe that we can do something similar. Reading the Bible is critical. Our battlefield tactics should come from Jesus. Read about how Jesus engaged both friends and enemies. Read about how he responded when he was overwhelmed. Read about how he talked to people. Teamwork is critical. Understand what God expects of us as teammates. Understand his concept for mutual support. Understand what it is to be held accountable in love in the same way that we want to hold others accountable in love. Understand what a healthy church looks like. Understanding the battlefield is critical. Ensure your expectations are in line with the reality of the situation. We talked last week about discouragement. Well, discouragement sometimes comes from inappropriate expectations. For example, the Bible tells us we will have trouble. Jesus says we will be hated. He also says that he will never forsake us, and not one of us will be snatched from his hand. And so it's important that we set our expectations accordingly. Christy, final thoughts for the first of this series on external threats.
1: Yeah, I'm imagining the listeners and perhaps being a little distressed by what they're hearing, new and different information, and it can be hard to hear the reality of the world sometimes. But I want to encourage people that there's hope, and there's hope in Christ, and even the victory is assured us in Christ. Genesis 3:15 says he will crush your head and you will strike his heel. And what we're talking about here, without going too deep into the Bible, but we're talking about Satan and Jesus striking his heel. And I might have that just a little bit off, but nonetheless, our victory is assured in Christ. And so I just want to encourage the listeners that to stay strong in the armor of Christ and keep fighting. But be encouraged as you do. The victory is ours.
0: Yeah, the thing I would say is we're not playing church in the same way my Marines weren't playing war. What we were doing and where we were going was very real, and people were getting hurt, and there was collateral damage. And it's the same in this very sad world where people are struggling, and good people are struggling. Struggle is not just for people who've done wrong things. This is a hard world, and there's a very real enemy who wants to undermine the things of God and the beauty and the love and the goodness and the kindness and the potential that we all have. And that is the truth. And it brings us to our moment of truth. As you know, in every show, we have a moment of truth where we look at scriptures which inform our discussion. And we do this to remind ourselves that God's word is our first refuge. It's always relevant and it never fails. And the whole basis for our faith is trust in God and in his promises. And unless you read the Bible, you won't know what his promises are. And so it's very important that scripture is the beginning of everything. And today, our moment of truth comes from Ephesians chapter 6, verses 10 through 12, which say, "Finally, be strong in the Lord and in his mighty power. Put on the full armor of God so that you can take your stand against the devil's schemes. For our struggle is not against flesh and blood, but against the rulers, against the authorities, against the powers of this dark world, and against the spiritual forces of evil in the heavenly realms. We speak a lot about our internal struggles as Christians, the flesh versus the spirit, discouragement, doubt, and things like that. And I can tell you firsthand that every warrior experiences those struggles. I can also tell you firsthand that a warrior has to come to grips with those things and begin to prepare themselves physically, mentally, and emotionally, because at some point they will face a very real external enemy. And the same is true of our faith. We have to get beyond strictly internal struggles because we face very real and determined external enemies on the spiritual battlefield of this world. The devil works his puppetry on his puppets, and they dance according to his evil intentions, unleashing hate and spewing lies which attack God and his people. Using greed, pride, lust, bitterness, and every other base instinct, the devil uses the willing to orchestrate evil schemes to destroy that which is godly, kind, and of lasting value. The devil hates God and everything that God loves. And that includes you. God loves you. He gave his son for you despite your many flaws, your many failures, your many sins, and the many times you have disappointed him. And because God loves you, the devil will come against you by every means possible. The devil seeks influence over you to deny your devoted service to God. He doesn't want you to live out your faith in a way that glorifies God and makes others turn to God. He wants you to be small-minded, reactive, divisive, and worshiping of the idols he creates. The devil will come against you at work. He will come against you at the mall. He will come against you at the grocery store. He will come against you when you're alone, when you're with friends, and when you're with your family. He wants to isolate you from Christ and from the community of believers because that's the well from which Christian warriors draw their strength. At the same time, thankfully, in Christ, we are no longer our own. We belong to Jesus and to each other. We are an army sent to love this world and to lead it home according to the truth of God. Above all, God prizes unity in the truth of his word. Without God's truth, we're just a mob. So as you overcome personal struggle to join the community of believers who fight each day for the kingdom of God, who you are will matter more and more on the spiritual battlefield, and your understanding of God's truth will matter more and more because real combat is loud, smoky, and confusing. To recap, as individuals, we struggle to be the men and women that God wants us to be. Then we come together to fight together for that which is good and godly, and we have many weapons at our disposal. We have the breastplate of righteousness, the shield of faith, the helmet of salvation, and the sword of the Spirit, which is the Word of God. In addition, each of us has unique abilities and talents. Each of us is the steward of resources. We each lead families and businesses, and we are citizens of a nation blessed by God for God's purposes. At the same time, our efforts will not be unopposed. The forces of evil will not sit back while we raise good children, shape godly schools, vote for godly politicians, stand with our Jewish brothers and sisters, and speak the truth of God as written in the Bible. We must fight for every inch of ground, remembering that our struggle is not against the flesh and blood, but against the powers of evil in this dark world. Jesus knows the hearts and minds of everyone, and he had compassion even on those who opposed God. He knew that they were misled, and he told us to love our neighbor and to care for our enemies. And just so we don't get the idea that being what the world wants us to be is the height of Christianity, we are told to hate what is evil and to cling to what is good. Loving Jesus is not about being nice. It's about standing firm in faith and following him, the Lion of Judah. Without a doubt, the struggle is very real, and we have a very real part in it as individuals and collectively. Think about all of this as you prepare your children for the new school year. Make sure they hear the Word of God every day. Limit their access to cell phones and social media. Go to their schools and meet their teachers. Attend school board meetings. Make your faith evident. Bring the Bible into every conversation. And talk to your children about their day each day. Look for signs of stress, signs of bullying, cyberbullying, and sexual dissonance. Bullying is real, by bad teachers and students alike. Sexual perversity is real, and children just don't need to be exposed to it at school or anywhere else. Social media is its own unique threat. Grooming is a threat. Video games, where groomers troll for disillusioned kids, is a threat. A lack of exercise is a threat. Having too much idle time is a threat. I understand that we're all struggling to pay bills and to have money for groceries. Turn to the church community if you need help. 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
17: 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Home of that good old-fashioned preaching and southern gospel singing. Thanks for tuning in. On today's program, Brother Buck will be teaching on the topic, the rapture, found in the scripture, 1 Thessalonians chapter 4 and verse 13 through 18. Do you know someone who might benefit from listening today? 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Here's a song by the Perrys. It's called Holy Shore.

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1: Today I want to read a passage of Scripture found in the book of 1 Thessalonians chapter 4. The verses that I'm going to read will serve as a text as we study about the coming again, the rapture of the Lord's people. 1 Thessalonians, the 4th chapter, looking to the 13th verse, these words are found. But I would not have you to be ignorant, brethren, concerning them which are asleep, that you sorrow not, even as others which have no hope. For if we believe that Jesus died and rose again, even so them also which sleep in Jesus will God bring with him. For this we say unto you by the word of the Lord, that we which are alive and remain unto the coming of the Lord shall not prevent them which are asleep. For the Lord himself shall descend from heaven with a shout, with the voice of the archangel, and with the trump of God, and the dead in Christ shall rise first. Then we which are alive and remain shall be caught up together with them in the clouds to meet the Lord in the air. And so also shall we ever be with the Lord. Wherefore, comfort one another with these words. I have chosen to speak to you today about the rapture. I think the subject will be of interest to many who are listening, and I trust that we'll learn things that will be helpful to us as we give thought to this great event that will transpire, I believe, in the near future. You read your Bible from the beginning to the end, and you'll come to see that the word rapture is not found in the Bible. That ought not be so surprising, because there are other words that we quite frequently use that are not found in the Bible. For instance, if you were to look in the Bible for the word Trinity, you wouldn't find that word. If you were to look into the Bible for the word missions, you would not find that in the Bible. But today we're going to give thought to the second coming of the Lord Jesus, the rapture, with the assurance that even though the word isn't found in the Bible, it certainly is taught in the Bible. Now the subject, the rapture, is of interest, I think, to most Christians. Most every day when you speak to someone about the coming again of the Lord Jesus, about the rapture of the saints, it will be said that because of the condition of this present world, surely the rapture, the coming of Jesus, is nigh at hand. It is a study that will be of interest to those who know the Lord. I was surprised quite recently to learn that the subject of the rapture holds interest not only for Christians, but do you know that the word rapture and the truths contained with respect to it is of interest to the FBI? The Federal Bureau of Investigation is interested in the rapture. You say, well, how could that be? Well, somebody has told them that they were to watch those who believe in the imminent personal bodily return of Jesus Christ. They have been told that those who believe thusly are a threat because they are not of sound mind. In other words, they think that Christians are nuts. Well, dear friend, if Christians are nuts, they are secured to a strong bolt. His name is Jesus. At the writing of our text from 1 Thessalonians chapter 4, the Christians there in the church were having a problem. Jesus had come into the world. He had taught and ascended back to the Father from whence he had come. In his teaching, he had pointed up very emphatically, even though he was going away, that there was coming a time when he would come back and receive his children unto himself. The Apostle Paul came and he voiced the message that Jesus voiced. He too told this church that someday that Jesus, the Son of God, was going to come back to this earth again. And the people in the church believed that Jesus was going to come, but the mistake they were making is that they believed that Jesus was going to come during their lifetime. They had gone to the funeral of their loved ones. In fact, at that particular time, the church was under severe persecution. Some were dying because of their testimony for Jesus. Going to the cemetery and burying their dead, they were confused. They didn't understand. They thought that Jesus was going to come in their lifetime. Their loved ones had died, and Jesus had not come. So, in the text verses that I read, the great man of God, Paul, is going to try and make them understand the teaching of the rapture. Notice, if you will, the first verse that I read. And if you'll notice the first verse, you will come to understand why it is important that we give thought, that we study the rapture of the Lord. Notice in this 13th verse these words. Paul said, I would not have you to be ignorant. Now I want you in your mind to draw a line under that word ignorance. I would not have you to be ignorant, underscore it now, concerning them who are asleep that you sorrow not. Please underscore in your mind, sorrow not. Then he went further and said, even as others who have no hope, underscore no hope in your mind. Actually, what Paul is saying to the people, that ignorance on the subject of the rapture will bring sorrow, and sorrow will bring hopelessness. In the message today, we're going to ask and answer some questions. The answer will help better understand the rapture. Each of the questions that I'm going to ask and expound upon begin with the letter W. First, we will give thought to what is the rapture. Having given thought to that question, we will then think, who are those who will be raptured? Then we're going to give thought, when will the rapture occur? In conclusion, why will there be a rapture of the saved? All right, let's begin now by looking at what the rapture is. The truth and meaning of the word rapture is found in verses 16 and 17. Look what is said. For the Lord himself shall descend from heaven with a shout, with the voice of the archangel, and with the trump of God, and the dead in Christ shall rise first. Then we who are alive and remain shall be caught up together with them in the clouds to meet the Lord in the air. And so shall we ever be with the Lord. Jesus is going to come in the air. And from that exalted position in the heavens, he's going to call from the earth all who died in the faith. I mean by that, all who have died saved, all who died knowing the Lord. At that particular time, the sea will heave and give up her dead, and those whose bodies perished on the hot sands of the earth will come forth. The battlefields of the earth will produce the bodies of those who gave their lives. I think that graveyards all over the earth will perhaps look like plowed fields. Christians who have died will come forth from their graves. This is the resurrection. Then the Bible teaches that the Christians who are alive will be changed in a moment in the twinkle of an eye. This, dear friend, is the rapture. Notice verse 17. Then we who are alive and remain shall be caught up together with them in the clouds to meet the Lord in the air, and so shall we ever be with the Lord. The words caught up tells about the rapture. Did you catch it? Then we who are alive and remain shall be caught up, lifted up. That is the rapture. There are other places in the New Testament where the meaning of the rapture is well defined. In John's Gospel, chapter 6, verse 15, there the Bible says, when Jesus therefore perceived that they would come and take him by force, that is the same word that is used for caught up or for the rapture. When he saw that they would come and take him by force to make him a king, he departed again into the mount himself alone. I'm thinking about that incident in Acts chapter 8 where the rapture is well defined. There we're told of Philip preaching the gospel to an Ethiopian eunuch. The eunuch was gloriously saved, and Philip baptized him. In the 39th verse, the Bible says, and when they were come up out of the water, the Spirit of the Lord caught away Philip, that the eunuch saw him no more, and he went on his way rejoicing. Did you notice that the Spirit of the Lord caught away? That, dear friend, is the rapture. In 1 Corinthians chapter 12, verse 2, we again see the meaning of the word rapture. There the Bible says, ye know

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4: Aluminum, silver, lead, and then, of course, there is some iron and some steel. Now, let's suppose that over this gigantic salvage yard, there goes above the metals below a gigantic magnet. As that magnet is passed over the different metals, some will be attracted to the magnet and others will not. Only those metals that have within them the same nature of the magnet will be caught up. I tell you, dear friend, someday Jesus is going to be as that magnet. He's going to pass over this earth, and those who have died in the faith are going to be attracted, caught up, lifted up, taken by force into His presence. That tells us something of what the rapture is. Let's hurriedly think about who are those in the rapture. Notice in verse 16, the Bible says that the dead in Christ shall rise first. That simply means those who have died in the faith. Then also in verse 16, those who are alive and remain. That means the Christian who, when Jesus comes, is walking and talking here upon the earth. That, dear friend, are those who will be raptured. Please note that this is not a general rapture or resurrection. Only Christians will be raised. The unsaved will not be resurrected until after the thousand-year reign of Christ on the earth, which is spoken of as the millennium. Well, if time would allow, I would give some thought as to how we can know that there will be a rapture. In verse 14, the Bible says, "For if we believe that Jesus died and rose again, even so them also which sleep in Jesus will God bring with him." How do we know there's going to be a rapture? Jesus went into the grave and he came forth alive. And if we believe that Jesus died and rose again, we ought not question the fact that when we die, we too will be resurrected to live again. Then in verse 15, the Bible says, "For we say unto you by the word of the Lord, that we who are alive and remain shall not precede them which are asleep." We know that there will be a rapture because of the word of the Lord. The scripture speaks of the rapture. It tells us that there will be a rapture, and we take God for what he has said. Let me hurriedly now answer another question. When will the rapture occur? I certainly believe that it is close at hand, and I know that it is certain. Though close, no one knows the exact date. Matthew chapter 24, verse 36 says, "But of that day and hour no man knoweth, not the angels of heaven, but my Father only." You look in the Old Testament when the flood came upon the earth. Noah did not know when the flood was going to come. Matthew chapter 24 tells us how they were acting right prior to the flood. He knew that the flood came only when the rain began to descend. The Bible teaches that we are to be ready, though we do not know the exact time. Matthew chapter 24, verse 44, "Therefore be ye ready, for in such an hour as ye think not, the Son of Man cometh." In conclusion, why will there be a rapture of the saved? The answer is simply because the Lord, in His loving goodness, in His great kindness, in His mercy, is going to rescue His children from the tribulation which will follow. Somebody said, "Do you believe that the rapture is going to

0: the 7 years of tribulation on the earth. I'm certain of it. And then the most wonderful reason for the rapture is that we will be received of the Lord. Having said that, I'm reminded of the words of Jesus when he spoke to his heartbroken disciples in John chapter 14 and said to them, "Let not your heart be troubled. Ye believe in God, believe also in me. In my Father's house are many mansions. If it were not so, I would have told you. I go to prepare a place for you, and if I go and prepare a place for you, I will come again and receive you unto myself, that where I am, there you may be also." When the rapture occurs, it will be a wonderful day of reunion. There in heaven, we're going to meet all of our loved ones who have died in the faith. We're going to know the great men and women who walk across the pages of God's holy word, men whom we have looked upon in the scripture, admired, men whom we have desired to see. We someday will see them. But far and above that, when the rapture occurs, we will be caught up to meet the Lord in the clouds. That is the truth that thrills the heart of those of us who know the Lord. I have oftentimes said, perhaps because it made an indelible mark upon my mind as a child, of sitting in church listening to the saints of God sing songs of praise unto the Lord. One of those songs that I remember even though I was a child said, "Oh, I want to see him. Look upon his face and there to sing forever of his amazing grace." Are you ready for the rapture? Have your sins been forgiven? Do you know the Lord? Is he in your heart? Is he your Savior, your Lord, your Master? Somebody listening today says, "That isn't true with me. My sins have never been forgiven. I'm not a child of God. Should Jesus come, I'm not ready for the rapture." Friend, why don't you get ready today? Why don't you right now, wherever you're at, lift your eyes toward heaven and say, "God, be merciful to me, a sinner. Save me from my sin. You have said that if I would call upon you, that you'd save me, and I'm calling just now, Lord. Have mercy upon me. Forgive me and save me." If you'll do that, friend, you can be saved. You will become ready for the rapture. The Bible very plainly says, "For whosoever shall call upon the name of the Lord shall be saved." Will you call upon him right now? Until it is my privilege to visit with you again, God bless you, friend. Real, real good.
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7: God created you on purpose and for a purpose. 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
8: 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But today, Pastor Greg Laurie points out that so many are disconnected.
7: 58% of young adults report experiencing little or no purpose or meaning in their lives. Is that a description of you? Here's what you need to know. God has a plan and a purpose just for you. This is

0: If you don't know where you're going, how do you know when you get there? It seems some people are in permanent wander mode. They're drifting. But those who live for the Lord continually encounter the wonder of God. Wonder or wander? The choice is up to us. And today on A New Beginning, Pastor Greg Laurie helps connect us with the plan and purpose of God. We're in the opening message of a study series in the book of Genesis. We're considering God's plan from the very beginning.
1: So I heard about an older man who was speaking to a younger man, and this young man was a law student. And so the older gentleman asked the younger guy, "Hey, what do you want to do when you graduate?" And he said, "Well, I'd like to get, you know, a position with a law firm and make some good money." And the older man said, "Okay, then what?" And then the guy said, "Well, I'd like to get married and have some children and eventually get a good home to live in." The older man said, "Right, then what?" "Well, then I would like to maybe vacation, you know, a little bit more and eventually travel around the world with my wife." "Yeah, okay, then what?" "Well, I guess I would like to pass my money on to my children so they could live a life as comfortable as I've been able to live." The older man said, "Okay, then what?" "Well, then I guess I die." The older man said, "Then what? Then what?" You know, we can spend our entire life chasing nothing. It's been said, if you aim at nothing, you're bound to hit it. And there's a lot of people who are walking aimlessly through life with no real meaning or purpose. I'll tell you then what, then comes eternity. So think about this. God created us for a purpose and on purpose. God created you on purpose and for a purpose. There is a purpose for your life. But I read a survey recently that said 58% of young adults report experiencing little or no purpose or meaning in their lives. Is that a description of you? Here's what you need to know. God has a plan and a purpose just for you. It said of David in Acts chapter 13, he served God's purpose in his generation, and then he fell asleep, which is another way of saying he died. So you have a life you're going to live on this earth, as do I, and we're here to serve a purpose. So my question for you is, are you serving that purpose that God has for you? You say, "Well, I'm not sure." What should that purpose be? The Apostle Paul had it right when he said, "My determined purpose in life is to know him and become progressively more deeply and intimately acquainted with him." That's his purpose, and that should be our purpose as well. And so as we look at these things together, we want to make sure we're fulfilling our purpose to do what we're supposed to do. Now, this is a phone. How many of you have these phones? You have a phone? I don't know if this is an iPhone. Maybe you have an Android phone. I'm sorry about that. But no, it's okay. Whatever. So we have this phone. So what is it made for? Well, I found that it really is great for skimming on the surface of the water. I've been able to get about 8 bounces out of my iPhone. I also found it's a fantastic doorstop. Hold the door open with my iPhone. I even scooped up after the dog the other day with my iPhone. Well, of course, I don't do any of these things because that's not what it's made for. What is the iPhone made for? It's made to waste our time and suck all of the joy out of our life. Let's use it for its intended purpose. No, seriously, it can be a tool. Hopefully, we use it for what it is made for. And that's what we want to do with our lives as well. And we find God's purpose for us in this first book of the Bible. God created mankind in his image. He made us in his image. We're not a highly evolved life form. We're not evolving from animals. We're uniquely created and made by God himself. We are his image bearer. That's not true of any other created thing. Genesis 1:26. God said, "Let us make man in our image, according to our likeness. Let them have dominion over the fish of the sea, over the birds of the air, over the cattle, over the earth, and over every creeping thing that creeps on the earth." So God created man in his own image. In the image of God, he created him, male and female, he created them. Then he blessed them and said, "Be fruitful and multiply, fill the earth and subdue it, and have dominion over the fish of the sea and the birds of the air and every living thing that moves on the earth. It's amazing to look at God's creation and thank God for that creation. But there's no one higher than the creation of humanity. After this, God rested. Go to Genesis 2. By the way, I can't get to every verse in Genesis 1 and 2. So I encourage you to dig in deeper on your own and read ahead. Genesis 2, verse 1. Then the heavens and the earth were finished, and all the host of them. And on the seventh day, God ended his work, which he had made. And he rested on the seventh day from all of the work which he had made. And God blessed the seventh day and sanctified it, because in it he had rested from all the work which he had created and made. We'll stop there. So God did not rest because he was tired. That's why we rest. God rests because he was done. It was completed. It was accomplished. In fact, it's a word that is used here for rest, the Hebrew word Shabbat, where we translate it to Sabbath, and it simply means cease. God's done. I'm finished. There's a similar word in the New Testament that is used, and it is spoken by Jesus as he hangs on the cross of Calvary, where he uttered seven significant statements. And among those statements was this single word, tetelestai. And the word tetelestai is translated, it is finished. What was finished? His work was finished. He had accomplished what he had come to do, to die on the cross for the sin of the world. And that was accomplished. It was completed. It is finished. And our salvation is finished. Once you believe in Jesus Christ, you don't have to work for your salvation. It's a gift to you from God. So you can rest from the weight of sin. And you can rest from your fears as well. In the hand of God who created all things. Listen to this. This almighty God, this all-powerful God, this all-loving God can certainly handle whatever we throw at him. And we should throw our problems at him. 1 Peter 5:7 says, cast all your care upon him, for he cares for you. Now, that's interesting. That word cast, as in cast your cares, means to hurl or to throw violently. Like throw your problems onto Jesus. And we all have problems, don't we? We all have anxieties. We all have things that keep us up at night. Cast them on Christ. In fact, that word, cast your cares upon him, is only used one other time in the New Testament, and that's speaking of when they took that donkey and put their garments on it, and Jesus rode it into Jerusalem on Palm Sunday. So, in effect, here's what the Bible is saying. Cast your cares on Jesus as though he, if you will, was your beast of burden, carrying your problems for you. Let Jesus take your burdens. Let him take your trash. You know, I don't know about how it works in your home, but in our home, I take the trash out. And I have little cans with wheels. And now in California, we have 25 separate trash cans. They're, you know, okay, this is the recyclable things, and this is the other things. What is it? The landfill. And I stand there with these little bags. I don't know which one. I think I'm confused. Are they going to arrest me if I get it wrong? And then the trash man shows up, and I'm so glad he shows up because he takes my trash. And if I forget one week, that trash starts piling up. The same can be true of life. Your trash can pile up. Your problems can pile up. Your anxieties can pile up. Your sins can pile up. Hurl them on Jesus. Throw them violently, if you will, on Jesus. I don't want this stuff in my life. The God who created the heavens and the earth, the God who brought something out of nothing, the God who created you, will bear it for you.
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1: You know, I've heard people describe a trip to Israel as seeing the Bible actually come to life. Hey, everybody, Greg Laurie. And I've been to Israel many times, and I've led a lot of tours, and I have to say that's absolutely true. Listen, when you're walking on the same stones that Jesus himself walked on, well, that's something that's enriching to your faith. It's not just a travel experience. It actually energizes and enhances your study of the Bible. Think of it this way. It's a vacation with a purpose. And we're going to be taking a tour of Israel April 6th to 15th, 2027. 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
2: Step right into biblical history. 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Well, today we're giving some thought to the plan and purpose God has for each of our lives. Pastor Greg continues.
1: God can bring a Genesis in your life. Again, Genesis means beginning. God can bring a new beginning in your life. He can make all things new. We've all done things we regret. We've all said things we wish we had not said. But God can change that if we come to Him and bring our lives to Him. Here's the thing to consider as we close this message. To me, this is a real mind-boggler. This Almighty God, the creator of the heavens and the earth, this God who has a name for every star, the God who brought this magnificent creation out of nothing, cares about you and He loves you. David was watching over his flock of sheep one day, one night actually, and he wrote this down in Psalm 8. When I look at the night sky and I see the work of your fingers, the moon and the stars that you set in place, what are mortals that you should think about them? What are human beings that you should care for them? Have you ever just laid out and looked up into the sky? You have to find a spot where you can actually see the stars. But as you look up there, you just think, wow, the God who made all of this cares about me. He knows every star by name. He knows every bird that falls to the ground. He knows every thought that we think, and He's thinking about me. As David wrote in Psalm 109, I'm poor and needy, yet you think of me. In Psalm 40, we read the psalmist say, many, O Lord, are your wonderful works which you've done, and your thoughts toward us cannot be counted. If I were to speak of them, they're more than you could number. I love that. God's thinking about you. God cares about you. And think about Jeremiah 29:11, of course, where I know the thoughts that they think towards you, says the Lord. Thoughts of peace and not of evil, to give you a future and a hope. Let me come back to that question I raised earlier. Why did God create me? What is the purpose of my life? What is the meaning of my life? I heard about a father that was driving his daughter for the first day of middle school, and he thought it was time to start talking to her about some deep subjects. So he turned to her and he said, honey, what is the meaning of life? And she said, the meaning of my life is to please mom. And the dad said, oh, well, what about dad? She said, the meaning of your life is to please mom too. So pretty good answer. Because the Bible says if mama ain't happy, ain't nobody happy. The Bible doesn't say that, but it's got some truth there. No, but the meaning of my life is to please God. The meaning of my life is to know God. The meaning of my life is to glorify God. I said earlier, He said eternity in my heart. I'm wired to worship. I was made to have a relationship with God. Of course, that was all lost in the Garden of Eden. And we'll talk about that next time when Adam and Eve ate of that forbidden fruit. But the point is simply this. I can know God because Christ died for my sin. He came and walked among us as a man, died on the cross and rose again from the dead. And now He stands at the door of our heart and He knocks. But you have to open that door and let Him come in. And He will reveal the purpose of your life. Maybe you've chased after the things this world offers and you found them empty. You've tried everything it has. Back to that opening illustration, then what? You reach all your goals, you check all the boxes, you get the accolades and even more, you have the success, then what? I'll tell you then what, then ultimately life will come to an end and then you stand before God. But you don't have to be afraid if you're a Christian. Because if you're a Christian, you can say along with the Apostle Paul, for me to live is Christ and to die is gain. It doesn't mean that the Christian has a death wish. It doesn't mean we get up in the morning and say, I sure hope I die today. I don't think anyone loves life more than a Christian because we know the Creator. But having said that, we don't have to fear death anymore because we know there's an afterlife. And we'll spend it in the presence of God in heaven, reunited with loved ones who have died in faith, who have preceded us. But until that day, we want our life to count and we want it to matter. And so I ask you, do you have a relationship with God? Walking with Jesus Christ, knowing your sin is forgiven, living in a close relationship with him. That's why you were made. Again, as Paul said, my determined purpose in life is to know him. Do you know him? You may know all about him. That doesn't mean you know him. To know him is to have him living inside of you as your Savior and your Lord and your friend and your master and your God, your Lord. And only you can ask him to come into your life. So we're going to close in prayer. And I'm going to extend an invitation for anyone that wants Jesus Christ to come into their life or anybody that wants to make a recommitment to him. Let's all pray. Father, thank you for your love for us. Thank you for creating us. We're created on purpose, for a purpose, and that purpose is to know you. And I pray for anybody here or watching, wherever they are, if they don't have a relationship with you, let this be the moment they believe. How many of you would say today, I need Jesus. I don't have him living in my life. I am actually very afraid to die. I have a big hole in my soul. And I want to find this meaning and purpose you've been talking about today. Pray for me. If you want Jesus Christ to come into your life, if you want him to forgive you of your sin, if you want to know that you will go to heaven when you die, pray these words. Lord Jesus, I know that I'm a sinner, but I know that you're the Savior who was born in the manger of Bethlehem, who died on the cross of Calvary and rose again from the dead. Jesus, come into my life. I choose to follow you now. Be my Savior. Be my Lord. Be my God, and be my friend. In Jesus' name I pray. Amen.

0: An important prayer from Pastor Greg Laurie with those making a change in their relationship with the Lord today. 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You know, Pastor Greg, so many people have enjoyed the movie Jesus Revolution, but they've asked you a lot of did it really happen like that questions, you know?
1: Yes.
0: Well, there's a way to get the full story, the true story, and that's by way of a book we're making available, the original book, Jesus Revolution. Let's talk about some of the questions that you've had. Let me shoot some questions to you as sort of a lightning round, and you give us quick answers to these questions. All right?
1: All right.
0: So,
1: let's go.
0: Did Pastor Chuck really look like Kelsey Grammer?
1: You know, they do slightly resemble each other.
0: Yeah.
1: But the answer is you have to decide that for yourself.
0: All right. So did Kathy have a part in you coming to the Lord?
1: No, that's actually a little bit of film magic there. There's two stories in the original story, how I came to faith. And it was a girl that I had met who was a Christian, and she was at the Christian meeting, and it kind of drew me there to hear the gospel. But I told this to the director, John Irwin. He said, you can't have two love interests in one movie, so we're going to have it all be just Kathy. Well, the other girl wasn't really a love interest, but she did get my attention. So the answer is no, Kathy did not play a role in bringing me to Christ. I met Kathy after I became a Christian. Sorry if that messes it up for you.
0: So, this was in the movie. Did the historic band Love Song really get its start after informally playing a couple of tunes for Pastor Chuck Smith?
1: Yeah, very true. They were already a pre-existing rock band. They all came to Christ, and they were just writing some new songs, some Christian songs, and they went to see Pastor Chuck because the Jesus movement was beginning to take off at that point, and they went into his office and played. And I have to tell you, when just the guys played, just them and their guitars and their beautiful harmonies, it was so impressive. It was so incredible. And Chuck was deeply moved and asked them, I think, to play at church that night. And so that was really the beginning of what we call today contemporary Christian music.
0: Yeah. Did Chuck really wash the feet of hippies coming into the church?
1: Yes. Well, the story is told that they had replaced the carpet at Calvary Chapel, and the young hippie kids were coming in, and they were barefoot, and they were sitting in the pews, and they were putting their toes to the little holes that held the little communion cups. After you received communion, there would be a place to put your cup. So they were poking their toes through, and so the elders came to Chuck and said, Pastor Chuck, we can't have these kids coming into the church barefoot. They have to wear shoes. Well, he didn't want to put any barrier between these kids and hearing the gospel. So he said, well, they should come in anyway. No, we just put in new carpet, they said. So Chuck came up with a solution. He decided he would wash the feet of the kids so they could come into church barefoot. So that's a true story.
0: Well, all of these stories are recounted in your book called Jesus Revolution, are they not?
1: Yeah, that's right. You know, Dave, actually, the author of the book is Ellen Vaughn, who's a prolific, outstanding writer, but it was written with me because I told her the stories. So it's actually in her voice. It's beautifully written. She does a deep dive into the history of the time, into the culture, what was going on in America, the backdrop of the Jesus movement. 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
0: Yeah, that's right. 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
15: If I call out for help, you know, if I'm like, okay, Lord, like, I'm really scared. Like, I'm telling you, when I became a single mom, I didn't have a blueprint. What do I do? Now I was responsible for all of the bills, not half of the bills. Everything was put back in my plate. And I was like, I got left hanging. So I was like, Lord, how do I do this? What do I do? It's gone.

0: was sitting around with a couple of other life coaches at a conference, and we were all talking about our vision for the future, what we wanted. As I was sharing what I wanted, one of the other coaches just looked at me like, I totally see you doing that right now.
1: Life has to be lived forward, but is best understood in reverse.

I've seen so many times God takes them from that low point to a high point that they can't see yet. And I have great faith and confidence. I've seen it over and over again that God is using these low points in our life to teach us the lessons we need to get to the high points. And I need to understand that this is going to lead to something great in the future. I just can't see it yet, but He can.

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1: I'm David Sams, the host of Keep the Faith podcast, CIA, Contagious Influencers of America. Success can look different depending on the situation, but as you press towards it, one thing is always true. You need something that drives and inspires you. Jamie Villalobos went from a gym manager to a seven-figure earner, all before the age of 30. In her book, Happy and Strong, she shares about finding her why.
2: Back home in Montana, my stepmom had become very ill, and she had about 50 surgeries now. I don't know how many times at that point. It was a lot. And she was bedridden, and she'd become addicted to the narcotics that they put her on. And so my 9-year-old sister, pretty much, was raising those twins. And so my why was them. I was sitting here casually with this great business opportunity, but I was playing small, and there was people relying on me to make it. Pretty much after that, anytime anything was uncomfortable, something new I had to do, maybe sitting with a guy that maybe was older than me that I thought maybe knew more than me, I would sit there before every appointment and I would think about my sister digging through couch cushions to find change to go buy milk for those babies. There was a couple times that I kind of wanted to give up, to be totally honest, you know, but then I would remember that it wasn't just that I wanted to make money to help my sisters. I wanted to be so successful that they would have an example, that it didn't matter where we came from or what happened to us, that it only mattered where we wanted to go.
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Hi, I'm John Schneider. If you are working within your design, if you are doing what you are supposed to be doing, then there's another guy out there that's not very happy about that. Use a sports metaphor. If you're playing basketball and somebody throws you the ball and you aren't double teamed, that means you're not very much of a threat. So in sports, you look at the more people who are on your butt when you have that ball, you look at that as a sign of you're doing something right. So the goal is opposition. The more in tune with God's design for you, the more adversity you should expect.

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1: Hey, I'm Keith Stevens. Success isn't always measured in dollars or titles. Sometimes it's measured by what happens in you. In her book, Embrace Your Almost, Jordan Lee Dooley shares how personal growth and success often comes through failing.
2: I started my first garden just kind of on a whim. My husband and I got this itch to try gardening, and we didn't really think about the time of year, so we started it in August, which in the Midwest is not a great time to start a garden. And we didn't really get much out of that garden. We got like one plant that survived. You know, by the looks of things, it seemed like a complete failure, right? It was like, didn't really get much out of that. But then when I kind of took a step back and also looked at the growth that was really good for me in learning a new skill,

learning about gardening, learning more about the right timing of gardening, slowing down every day, going out and tending to something, it taught me something that I didn't even really realize I needed as a go-getter and achiever, which was how to slow down, how to tend to things well, how to care for something other than just achievements and work and things that I was kind of tied up in. And so on that front, it was huge success, even though it was from an outcome perspective, not great. And so I think in our life, we can get so down when we don't get the outcome we want, when our plans don't go according to plan, or we don't get the outcome we thought we would. And so it's not that that's not a part of success, that's absolutely immeasurable, but also broadening our view to like, okay, but what did I grow from this? How can I maybe see this not just as a failure, but also as a reminder of what's possible? Like that one plant that I grew, I could look at that and say that was a total failure, but I also tried to look at it as like, but I also did grow one plant. So if I just made some adjustments to my timing and some of the things that I was doing, maybe I could grow more the next year. And sure enough, I did. And you just slowly continue to improve. So I think I had to learn to redefine success not only as the outcome I was getting, but also the person I was becoming in the process.

optimistic people are much more successful because of their ability to give it a second chance and really believe that this is going to work. So, to look at the glass as half full, you're going to have a better chance of getting that second chance.

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4: First time I crossed the street, I couldn't see the other side. I was blind. But when I made it to the other side, I crossed a bigger street, then I crossed a four-lane highway. It just started with what I could do.

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1: I'm Donna Cruz. When you're facing an obstacle, you don't always get a quick fix. It takes perseverance to find success. Scott McIntyre is a singer and songwriter, and along with his wife, Christina, they host a podcast called Enduring Hope. He's also a former American Idol contestant, but he's different than the others on the show. Scott has been blind since birth and has had two kidney transplants.
2: When I was very young, I realized that I had a choice in front of me, and it's a choice that we all have. Will I focus on the things that I cannot do, or will I focus on the things that I can do? When I started piano lessons, I very quickly ran into my first obstacle. I couldn't read the sheet music. I could not do that. I couldn't see it. But I found workarounds. First time I crossed the street, I couldn't see the other side. I was blind. But when I made it to the other side, I crossed a bigger street, then I crossed a four-lane highway, then I started going around the city and then other cities, and that's how I dealt with my disability. I just started with what I could do, and then I asked God to lead me down the path that He would have for me. And you know what? He has been faithful. I wouldn't wish what I've been through on anyone, but I wouldn't change a day of it because I've seen how it's impacted the lives of others.

God's greatest success principle is this. Can you make yourself do something you don't necessarily want to do to get a result you would like to have? It's discipline. It's what I want to teach my children. You've walked

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3: I was raised in a family where alcoholism and violence and mental illness was prevalent from a very early age. And about the age of 14 and a half, I was thrown to the wolves, as it were, on the street, and left to fend for myself. I got my first taste of God's grace when an individual told me, as a homeless man, you're going to have to get some skills. They're going to help you eat. I began my early career as a dishwasher. I ended up as the youngest executive chef in the area that I live in. I have been told most of my life that you couldn't do things, you couldn't accomplish things. But by the grace of God, I am now an elected official. I'm the police chairman in the city that I live in. God's grace can take a broken teenager that has no home and no hope and change lives and change the world.

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0: Foundations of Freedom, a look at America's founding principles and the leaders who shaped our nation.
1: During the War for Independence, General George Washington, the man we refer to today as the father of our country, led American troops through military defeat after defeat. And in the bitter winter of 1777, he wrote this somber note to a friend in Philadelphia. Quote, "You might have tracked our army from White Marsh to Valley Forge by the blood on their feet," end of quote. Many soldiers continued to march through the deep snows of Pennsylvania without shoes. Others suffered from disease, hunger, and freezing conditions. Nearly 2,000 of Washington's men died, yet George Washington did not lose faith. Amid the hardship, loss, and uncertainty of Valley Forge, he turned to God in prayer. At a time when our nation once again faces division and uncertainty, may we follow Washington's example, kneeling humbly, praying faithfully, and asking God to guide the future of America.
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11: And I'm Keith Stevens. It's easy to live life out of balance. Too much work, not enough family time. Too much activity, but not enough sleep. In this hour of Keep the Faith, I hope you find encouragement to take some time to stop, exhale, and rest.
12: I have a really hard time letting go of stuff. So when bad days happen, if it's like the craziness, and it's oftentimes the simplest things like the dishes or kids needing homework help, finances, people knocking at the door, whatever it is, it starts to kind of accumulate like a pressure cooker more and more and more.

And both of my daughters went on church missions camp retreat thing. They've done several of them. And one of the rules is the cell phones have to stay at home. And they're like, ah! And they came back and both of them said, that was the most amazing time to just be away from all of that and away from, you know, checking and really being present and learn to be present and get connected again.

It's the only place I find that is maybe the safest for God to speak into, and then return to the chaos without the chaos returning to you. That's where amazing things happen.

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1: Hey, I'm Keith Stevens. When you have a laundry list of to-dos and a schedule that's always go, go, go, the best thing you can do is, well, rest. Jordan Rayner is a best-selling author and entrepreneur, and in his book, Redeeming Your Time, he shares how this counterintuitive idea is actually exactly what you need.
2: And I think what Jesus understood is what science has been proving for the last, you know, at least a couple of hundred years, that rest is counterintuitively one of the most productive things we can do for our goals that we're chasing after in this life. But Jesus understood something else that science may never be able to prove, that rest is also productive for our souls. It's a way of reminding us that we are loved children of the King, regardless of how productive we are. Every single night when I put my girls to bed, I tell them, hey girls, you know Daddy loves you no matter how many bad things you do? They say, yeah. I was like, you know, I also love you no matter how many good things you do. They say, yes. I say, who else loves you like that? And they say, Jesus. That enables us to rest, but it also paradoxically makes us wildly ambitious, because working for somebody's favor is exhausting, but working in response to the unconditional favor and love of the Father, that's intoxicating.

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5: I admit it. I can get caught up in the race against time, especially on mornings when I find myself rushing frantically to feed the dog, brush my teeth, clothe my toddler, and remember my wallet before darting out the door for an appointment I'm inevitably late for. You know, these mornings remind me of exactly how I don't want to live, which is rushed and frantic. But it's not the race against the clock that's the problem. It's how I feel when it's happening. I feel stressed, distracted, ungrateful, disheveled. And just the other week, in a morning of madness, I stopped everything. I did slow down. I took a 4-minute pause. And I really think it was less of a choice and more of a breaking point. But I put the keys down. I took the time I needed to pour a cup of coffee into a real mug, not a travel mug. And I sat on the floor with my daughter, hugging her tightly with my full attention for 4 solid minutes. She and I shared stares and smiles in this sacred little pause. And though those 4 minutes didn't change everything, but they did change something. They changed me. They changed the presence of peace that I had in my heart.

0: Sometimes all you need is a story to remind you that there's hope. Steve Brown has one of those. He's with Key Life, and they've teamed up with us to help make encouragement contagious on Keep the Faith.
1: The great blues guitarist B.B. King once said, "Nobody loves me except my mom, and she might be jiving me too." You would have loved my mom. She's in heaven now, straightening out God. She was strong, earthy, and she loved me with all her heart. I've often said that if I became a serial killer, she'd be angry, but she'd tell her friends that they needed killing. A mother's love can excuse a multitude of sin. You know how God loves? There's never, ever blindness in His love. He knows the truth about what we've done, and He loves us anyway. I'm Steve Brown. You think about that. For more encouraging stories, plus a free gift, go to youthinkaboutthat.org.
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6: 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God.

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1: I'm Donna Cruz. Let's be honest, influence invites criticism, and that can be deflating. In those moments, you can retreat or you can step up to the plate and deliver even more hope and encouragement to others. That's what Sadie Robertson Huff has decided to do. She speaks to young people all over the country, but she really rose to fame as a teenager on Duck Dynasty and even Dancing with the Stars. It's been a lot for someone her age to handle at times.
2: I was struggling. I was just so busy and overwhelmed. And, sometimes you can take the hate comments and sometimes it's hard. I remember just thinking, like, I need a break. And I remember driving my car one night, and in that moment, it was so crazy. I looked up at the moon and I was reminded of like this really childlike moment I had whenever I was little. I remember I was like walking out of church and I looked at my mom and I looked up at the moon and I said, "Mom, if that's the earth, how are we looking at it and standing on it?" Because for some reason in my little 4 or 5 year old mind, I thought that the moon was the earth. But you know, I never heard the voice of the Lord audibly, but just in my spirit, I just felt like he was saying, "I'm a lot bigger. And if you take yourself out, a lot of other people will too. But if I can step into this and say, actually, I am weak, but my God is strong," it's going to encourage so many other people to see that, man, God is so much higher than you. He's so much bigger than you, and he's actually going to work through

have been born an original. Don't die a copy. An original means something that has been designed by the artist, that has been created only for that particular person or thing. Somebody is waiting for the version

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7: Andy Lene on Keep the Faith. Here's an encouraging thought from Joe Saxton. Rest is not the absence of activity, but the presence of peace.

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2: I had recently moved and I had worked 1 year. It was during the downturn of the economy. Pretty much just gotten here and was laid off year to the day. My first thought was, okay, Lord, I'm packing up and I'm moving back where I came from to another state. And I can honestly say I clearly heard the voice of God say, be still, stand still. And I thought, whoa, that's weird. But I said, okay, God, if I'm going to stand still, you're going to have to take care of me while I do that, because I don't know how else I'm going to make it. And I have to say that that has truly been an experience for me of favor. I would say take advantage of every opportunity that God grants you to be still, because when you're still, you get directions. You can hear better. 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
2: During the War for Independence, General George Washington, the man we refer to today as the father of our country, led American troops through military defeat after defeat. And in the bitter winter of 1777, he wrote this somber note to a friend in Philadelphia. Quote, "You might have tracked our army from White Marsh to Valley Forge by the blood on their feet," end of quote. Many soldiers continued to march through the deep snows of Pennsylvania without shoes. Others suffered from disease, hunger, and freezing conditions. Nearly 2,000 of Washington's men died. 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Amid the hardship, loss, and uncertainty of Valley Forge, he turned to God in prayer. At a time when our nation once again faces division and uncertainty, may we follow Washington's example, kneeling humbly, praying faithfully, and asking God to guide the future of America.
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8: 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I'm Donna Cruz.
9: 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Between headlines, entertainment, technology, and a host of other things, life has never been more distracting. 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
10: Well, I was working for a dot-com company and lost my job during a dot-com crash. I was the director of business development, and my life was crumbling, and I was fearful, and I had so much doubt, and I wasn't a person of faith, and my wife threatened to leave me if I didn't change. I needed to change. And so I prayed for the first time, God, why am I here? What is my purpose? I know I'm here for a reason.

life coach when I was just starting Gigi's. He was fantastic, Clement Pepe. He lived in Los Angeles. And he would tell me every day, Gigi, is doing this going to make your life harder, or is doing this going to make your life easier? We do the right thing that makes your life easier. If you do the easy thing first, that makes your life harder. So I think that's the best secret ingredient that someone can even get. So give me

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Confidence comes through practice. If we wake up every day and go, I want to gain this skill, I want to be confident, I want to know that I can do something, so I'm going to mess up. I'm going to be at the top of the grassy hill, and I'm going to push myself down, and I'm going to have skinned knees, and I'm going to wreck a few times, but before I know it, I'm going to get the hang of it, and that's what I'm going to do. It changes everything. We could really

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It's a process. It's not something we're born with or we aren't. So

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1: I'm David Sams, the host of Keep the Faith's podcast, CIA, Contagious Influencers of America. You know, life gets complicated and the noise is absolutely everywhere. So it's easy to lose sight of why you're here. I had a chance to visit with Bob Goff, who's on a mission to free himself from all of that.
2: I bought a farm and I've been putting horses and cattle. I got two fainting goats. Have you seen a fainting goat? What they do? When you make a loud noise, they just tip over. So I guess if a predator comes, they just put ketchup all over themselves and say, like, do whatever you want. So I got 25 chickens and they've laid so far 11 eggs. And so I'm into the chickens about $900 per egg. I'm hoping to get our unit costs down a little bit.
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2: When you're distracted, you forget your purposes. That's the first thing out the window. Because you're so distracted by whatever's got you distracted, that shiny thing. And so sometimes fear will distract you, just being afraid. Sometimes people want to control everything going around them. And to let loose of control and to say, what I'm aiming for is influence. And to say, I'm moving in this direction. Would you like to come? How can we live less distracted life, still have our head in the game and care about what's happening to Ukrainian people and care what's happening to people right here that have had some major setbacks, and then enter into that to say, how can I take my faith out for a spin? How could I do that courageous thing?
1: Bob Goff will make you laugh. He'll make you think, and he'll just encourage you. If you'd like to hear the whole conversation, just subscribe to CIA, Contagious Influencers of America. 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
1: Hi, I'm Donna Cruz. When it comes to distractions in your life, technology has created a whole new category. Dr. Henry Cloud and Dr. John Townsend wrote a book over 25 years ago that is still a bestseller to this day. It's called Boundaries, and they've updated it for modern times. In today's world, Dr. Cloud says rules are not so bad.
2: I know a lot of great leaders who, you know, work with CEOs and executive teams. And if they're going to have a meeting with their executive team, the phone goes into a salad bowl in the middle of the table. And they just say, look, we didn't get in this room to be talking to other people outside this room. We need each other's attention. Well, same thing, you know, we do that at our family dinners. No, there's, you know, no devices on the table. My teenage daughter, one of them, she's got this group of friends they call the squad. And every time they get together for a meal, they put their cell phones in a bowl in the middle of the table because they want to be with each other. But we need to have practices, whether it's in work or in our personal lives, that serve us. That's the idea.
3: Hit

0: When you think of her life at the end of her days, did she ever have those moments where she said, I didn't do enough in this world. I didn't impact enough people. I mean, maybe, but what she didn't see and what she wouldn't be able to see is that, you know, two generations later, the making of the sandwiches turned into a homeless shelter for somebody. That's the kind of thing I think we have to have faith in, is that what we do matters. With every act of love, we
1: bring the kingdom come. This is Keep the Faith.
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1: I'm Keith Stevens. Run, run, run, go, go, go. So much of life is dictated by the clock. And in the process of doing what's urgent, maybe you miss out on what's meaningful. That was true for Valerie Burton and her family. So they decided to take a step back and evaluate the time they're given. She shares her stories in her book, It's About Time.
2: You know, you have to have a vision for what it would look like to spend your time well. But in that vision, have these key markers. Like, what are the things that let you know you're on track? In our family, some of our experiments actually ended up leading to us moving. We moved just a few miles away to a property where we have some land and we have horses. My husband grew up with horses, and our house faces west, so we can see the sunset. They're really spectacular. So we just started making it a daily ritual to go out on the porch and look at the sunset. And for us, even though that's not a huge change, it's just a decision to stop and spend some time together to notice, I mean, the divine beauty that is right in front of us every single day if we want to stop. So for you, maybe it's not the sunset. Maybe it's something else. Figure out what it looks like for you to do one more meaningful thing than you've been doing, to slow down for a moment and do something that feels right for you.

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Just identify those 5 minutes. This is the kind of man I want to be. This kind of woman I want to be. This kind of person I want to be. This is the kind of human being I want to be. And then try to recreate those 5 minutes.

0: lot of times what I find, those 5 minutes for me are unexpected. The 5 minutes where I'm a person of incredible kindness, when I brought compassion and kindness and grace, when I gave something that was so unexpected that it actually looked like Jesus.
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8: I'm Dee Rodriguez with an encouraging thought on Keep the Faith. 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
9: Three brothers in a fire, willing to die for their faith. But you were with them in the fire, and they walked out the next day. And Daniel met a lion, because he chose to pray. But you shut the mouth of that lion, and he walked out the next day.

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1: 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I'm Kathy Lee Gifford. 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
2: I lost a job, a very public job that I loved working with the community and people in broadcast news. And I lost that job in a situation where I didn't know why, and no one ever told me why. And that was really hard because I'm a person that wants to serve people, make people happy. But through it all, I felt like God was leading me and telling me to start my own business, when in a million years in my past life, I never would have started my own business. But what I'm finding is that those connections that I made with people for the last 7 or 8 years have been such huge blessings in starting this new path. And now I'm able to help others by telling their stories to the world. I see the unexpected blessings now of a situation that I didn't quite understand. More time with my sons. I get up with them now in the morning when I used to be at work at that time of day. And really enjoying the little things around me, the surprises around the corner, and the good things that are going to happen, and the ways that it will shape my life will be immensely better for me in the long run.

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3: During the War for Independence, General George Washington, the man we refer to today as the father of our country, led American troops through military defeat after defeat. And in the bitter winter of 1777, he wrote this somber note to a friend in Philadelphia. Quote, "You might have tracked our army from White Marsh to Valley Forge by the blood on their feet," end of quote. Many soldiers continued to march through the deep snows of Pennsylvania without shoes. Others suffered from disease, hunger, and freezing conditions. Nearly 2,000 of Washington's men died. Yet George Washington did not lose faith. Amid the hardship, loss, and uncertainty of Valley Forge, he turned to God in prayer. At a time when our nation once again faces division and uncertainty, may we follow Washington's example, kneeling humbly, praying faithfully, and asking God to guide the future of America.
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12: If I call out for help, you know, if I'm like, okay, Lord, like, I'm really scared. Like, I'm telling you, when I became a single mom, I didn't have a blueprint. What do I do? Now I was responsible for all of the bills, not half of the bills. Everything was put back in my plate. And I was like, I got left hanging. So I was like, Lord, how do I do this? What do I do? It's gone.

0: was sitting around with a couple of other life coaches at a conference, and we were all talking about our vision for the future, what we wanted. As I was sharing what I wanted, one of the other coaches just looked at me like, I totally see you doing that right now.
1: Life has to be lived forward, but is best understood in reverse. He had

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And I have great faith and confidence. I've seen it over and over again that God is using these low points in our life to teach us the lessons we need to get to the high points. I need to understand that this is going to lead to something great in the future. I just can't see it yet, but He can.

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1: I'm David Sams, the host of Keep the Faith podcast, CIA, Contagious Influencers of America. Success can look different depending on the situation, but as you press towards it, one thing is always true. You need something that drives and inspires you. Jamie Villalobos went from a gym manager to a seven-figure earner, all before the age of 30. In her book, Happy and Strong, she shares about finding her why.
2: Back home in Montana, my stepmom had become very ill, and she had about 50 surgeries now. I don't know how many times at that point. It was a lot. And she was bedridden, and she had become addicted to the narcotics that they put her on. And so my 9-year-old sister, pretty much, was raising those twins. And so my why was them. I was sitting here casually with this great business opportunity, but I was playing small, and there was people relying on me to make it. Pretty much after that, anytime anything was uncomfortable, something new I had to do, maybe sitting with a guy that maybe was older than me that I thought maybe knew more than me, I would sit there before every appointment and I would think about my sister digging through couch cushions to find change to go buy milk for those babies. There was a couple times that I kind of wanted to give up, to be totally honest, you know, but then I would remember that it wasn't just that I wanted to make money to help my sisters. I wanted to be so successful that they would have an example, that it didn't matter where we came from or what happened to us, that it only mattered where we wanted to go.
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Hi, I'm John Schneider. If you are working within your design, if you are doing what you are supposed to be doing, then there's another guy out there that's not very happy about that. Use a sports metaphor. If you're playing basketball and somebody throws you the ball and you aren't double teamed, that means you're not very much of a threat. So in sports, you look at the more people who are on your butt when you have that ball. You look at that as a sign of you're doing something right. So the goal is opposition. The more in tune with God's design for you, the more adversity you should expect. 'Cause I-

0: your break, then get back out there with the ball and try to attract as much opposition as you possibly can.
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need a restart? We're glad you're here. On Keep the Faith, it's all about rising from the ashes and finding a richer life, a better way, and a new hope. 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
1: Hey, I'm Keith Stevens. Success isn't always measured in dollars or titles. Sometimes it's measured by what happens in you. In her book, Embrace Your Almost, Jordan Lee Dooley shares how personal growth and success often comes through failing.
2: I started my first garden just kind of on a whim. My husband and I got this itch to try gardening, and we didn't really think about the time of year, so we started it in August, which in the Midwest is not a great time to start a garden. And we didn't really get much out of that garden. We got like one plant that survived. You know, by the looks of things, it seemed like a complete failure, right? It was like, didn't really get much out of that. But then when I kind of took a step back and also looked at the growth that was really good for me in learning a new skill, learning about gardening, learning more about the right timing of gardening, slowing down every day, going out and tending to something, it taught me something that I didn't even really realize I needed as a go-getter and achiever, which was how to slow down, how to tend to things well, how to care for something other than just achievements and work and things that I was kind of tied up in. And so on that front, it was huge success, even though it was from an outcome perspective, not great. And so I think in our life, we can get so down when we don't get the outcome we want, when our plans don't go according to plan, or we don't get the outcome we thought we would. And so it's not that that's not a part of success, that's absolutely immeasurable, but also broadening our view to like, okay, but what did I grow from this? How can I maybe see this not just as a failure, but also as a reminder of what's possible? Like that one plant that I grew, I could look at that and say that was a total failure, but I also tried to look at it as like, but I also did grow one plant. So if I just made some adjustments to my timing and some of the things that I was doing, maybe I could grow more the next year. And sure enough, I did. And you just slowly continue to improve. So I think I had to learn to redefine success not only as the outcome I was getting, but also the person I was becoming in the process.

0: optimistic people are much more successful because of their ability to give it a second chance and really believe that this is going to work. So, to look at the glass as half full, you're going to have a better chance of getting that second chance.
1: Well, I want a second glance, so give me a second chance to see the way you've seen the people all along.
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6: First time I crossed the street, I couldn't see the other side. I was blind. But when I made it to the other side, I crossed a bigger street, then I crossed a four-lane highway. It just started with what I could do.
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1: I'm Donna Cruz. When you're facing an obstacle, you don't always get a quick fix. It takes perseverance to find success. Scott McIntyre is a singer and songwriter, and along with his wife, Christina, they host a podcast called Enduring Hope. He's also a former American Idol contestant, but he's different than the others on the show. Scott has been blind since birth and has had two kidney transplants.
2: When I was very young, I realized that I had a choice in front of me, and it's a choice that we all have. Will I focus on the things that I cannot do, or will I focus on the things that I can do? When I started piano lessons, I very quickly ran into my first obstacle. I couldn't read the sheet music. I could not do that. I couldn't see it. But I found workarounds. First time I crossed the street, I couldn't see the other side. I was blind. But when I made it to the other side, I crossed a bigger street, then I crossed a four-lane highway, then I started going around the city and then other cities, and that's how I dealt with my disability. I just started with what I could do, and then I asked God to lead me down the path that He would have for me. And you know what? He has been faithful. I wouldn't wish what I've been through on anyone, but I wouldn't change a day of it because I've seen how it's impacted the lives of others.

God's greatest success principle is this. Can you make yourself do something you don't necessarily want to do to get a result you would like to have? It's discipline. It's what I want to teach my children. You've

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3: I was raised in a family where alcoholism and violence and mental illness was prevalent from a very early age. And at about the age of 14 and a half, I was thrown to the wolf, as it were, on the street, and left to fend for myself. I got my first taste of God's grace when an individual told me, as a homeless man, you're going to have to get some skills. They're going to help you eat. I began my early career as a dishwasher. I ended up as the youngest executive chef in the area that I live in. I have been told most of my life that you couldn't do things, you couldn't accomplish things. But by the grace of God, I am now an elected official. I'm the police chairman in the city that I live in. God's grace can take a broken teenager that has no home and no hope and change lives and change the world.

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10: 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In this hour of Keep the Faith, I hope you find encouragement to take some time to stop, exhale, and rest.
11: I have a really hard time letting go of stuff. So when bad days happen, if it's like the craziness, and it's oftentimes the simplest things like the dishes or kids needing homework help, finances, people knocking at the door, whatever it is, it starts to kind of accumulate like a pressure cooker more and more and more. Whoa!

Both of my daughters went on church missions camp retreat thing. They've done several of them. And one of the rules is the cell phones have to stay at home. And they're like, ah! And they came back and both of them said, that was the most amazing time to just be away from all of that and away from, you know, checking and really being present and learn to be present and get connected again. Yeah.

It's the only place I find that is maybe the safest for God to speak into, and then return to the chaos without the chaos returning to you. That's where amazing things happen.

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1: Hey, I'm Keith Stevens. When you have a laundry list of to-dos and a schedule that's always go, go, go, the best thing you can do is, well, rest. Jordan Rayner is a best-selling author and entrepreneur, and in his book, Redeeming Your Time, he shares how this counterintuitive idea is actually exactly what you need.
2: And I think what Jesus understood is what science has been proving for the last, you know, at least couple of hundred years, that rest is counterintuitively one of the most productive things we can do for our goals that we're chasing after in this life. But Jesus understood something else that science may never be able to prove, that rest is also productive for our souls. It's a way of reminding us that we are loved children of the King, regardless of how productive we are. Every single night when I put my girls to bed, I tell them, hey girls, you know daddy loves you no matter how many bad things you do? They say, yeah. I was like, you know, I also love you no matter how many good things you do? They say, yes. I say, who else loves you like that? And they say, Jesus. That enables us to rest, but it also paradoxically makes us wildly ambitious, because working for somebody's favor is exhausting, but working in response to the unconditional favor and love of the Father

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2: I admit it. I can get caught up in the race against time, especially on mornings when I find myself rushing frantically to feed the dog, brush my teeth, clothe my toddler, and remember my wallet before darting out the door for an appointment I'm inevitably late for. You know, these mornings remind me of exactly how I don't want to live, which is rushed and frantic. But it's not the race against the clock that's the problem. It's how I feel when it's happening. I feel stressed, distracted, ungrateful, disheveled. And just the other week, in a morning of madness, I stopped everything.

0: Sometimes all you need is a story to remind you that there's hope. Steve Brown has one of those. He's with Key Life, and they've teamed up with us to help make encouragement contagious on Keep the Faith.
1: The great blues guitarist B.B. King once said, "Nobody loves me except my mom, and she might be jiving me too." You would have loved my mom. She's in heaven now, straightening out God. She was strong, earthy, and she loved me with all her heart. I've often said that if I became a serial killer, she'd be angry, but she'd tell her friends that they needed killing. A mother's love can excuse a multitude of sin. You know how God loves? There's never, ever blindness in His love. He knows the truth about what we've done, and He loves us anyway. I'm Steve Brown. You think about that. For more encouraging stories, plus a free gift, go to youthinkaboutthat.org.
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4: 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God.

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1: I'm Donna Cruz. Let's be honest, influence invites criticism, and that can be deflating. In those moments, you can retreat or you can step up to the plate and deliver even more hope and encouragement to others. That's what Sadie Robertson Huff has decided to do. She speaks to young people all over the country, but she really rose to fame as a teenager on Duck Dynasty and even Dancing with the Stars. It's been a lot for someone her age to handle at times.
2: I was struggling. I was just so busy and overwhelmed. And, you know, sometimes you can take the hate comments and sometimes it's hard. I remember just thinking, like, I need a break. And I remember driving my car one night. And in that moment, it was so crazy. I looked up at the moon and I was reminded of, like, this really childlike moment I had whenever I was little. I remember I was, like, walking out of church, and I looked at my mom, and I looked up at the moon, and I said, Mom, if that's the earth, how are we looking at it and standing on it? Because for some reason, in my little 4 or 5-year-old mind, I thought that the moon was the earth. But, you know, I never heard the voice of the Lord audibly, but just in my spirit, I just felt like he was saying, I'm a lot bigger, and if you take yourself out, a lot of other people will too. But if I can step into this and say, actually, I am weak, but my God is strong, it's going to encourage so many other people to see that, man, God is so much higher than you. He's so much bigger than you, and he's actually going to work through

have been born an original, don't die a copy. An original means something that has been designed by the artist, that has been created only for that particular person or thing. Somebody is waiting for the version of you.

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7: I'm Brandy Linnea on Keep the Faith. Here's an encouraging thought from Joe Saxton. Rest is not the absence of activity, but the presence of peace.

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2: I had recently moved and I had worked 1 year. It was during the downturn of the economy. Pretty much just gotten here and was laid off year to the day. My first thought was, okay, Lord, I'm packing up and I'm moving back where I came from to another state. And I can honestly say I clearly heard the voice of God say, be still, stand still. And I thought, whoa, that's weird. But I said, okay, God, if I'm going to stand still, you're going to have to take care of me while I do that, because I don't know how else I'm going to make it. And I have to say that is truly been an experience for me of favor. I would say take advantage of every opportunity that God grants you to be still, because when you're still, you get directions. You can hear better. You can see better. Your sight is magnified. When you're running and you just mayhem that you're in, things are just skewed. Just be still and let your faith do the talking and the walking.

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4: During the War for Independence, General George Washington, the man we refer to today as the father of our country, led American troops through military defeat after defeat. And in the bitter winter of 1777, he wrote this somber note to a friend in Philadelphia. Quote, "You might have tracked our army from White Marsh to Valley Forge by the blood on their feet," end of quote. Many soldiers continued to march through the deep snows of Pennsylvania without shoes. Others suffered from disease, hunger, and freezing conditions. Nearly 2,000 of Washington's men died. Yet George Washington did not lose faith. Amid the hardship, loss, and uncertainty of Valley Forge, he turned to God in prayer. At a time when our nation once again faces division and uncertainty, may we follow Washington's example, kneeling humbly, praying faithfully, and asking God to guide the future of America.
5: Yeah, I think we have to recognize that it's our job to kind of shepherd them through it.
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12: 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I'm Donna Cruz.
13: 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Between headlines, entertainment, technology, and a host of other things, life has never been more distracting. Well, in this hour of Keep the Faith, you'll find encouragement to regain focus and pursue the things that matter most.
14: Well, I was working for a dot-com company and lost my job during a dot-com crash. I was the director of business development, and my life was crumbling, and I was fearful, and I had so much doubt, and I wasn't a person of faith, and my wife threatened to leave me if I didn't change. I needed to change. And so I prayed for the first time, God, why am I here? What is my purpose? I know I'm here for a reason.

had a life coach when I was just starting Gigi's. He was fantastic, Clement Pepe. He lived in Los Angeles. And he would tell me every day, Gigi, is doing this going to make your life harder, or is doing this going to make your life easier? We do the right thing that makes your life easier. If you do the easy thing first, that makes your life harder. So I think that's the best secret ingredient that someone can even get. So

What I've learned through the years is confidence comes from taking action. Confidence comes through practice. But if we wake up every day and go, I want to gain this skill, I want to be confident, I want to know that I can do something, so I'm going to mess up. I'm going to be at the top of the grassy hill, and I'm going to push myself down, and I'm going to have skinned knees, and I'm going to wreck a few times, but before I know it, I'm going to get the hang of it, and that's what I'm going to do. It changes everything.

When we wake up and say, I'm either this or I'm not, we forget that God is working in us every day to take us from place A to place B. So just that small shift in how we think about things can change everything. It's a process. It's not something we're born with or we aren't. So

0: the home of contagious encouragement. Keep the faith.
1: I'm David Sams, the host of Keep the Faith's podcast, CIA, Contagious Influencers of America. You know, life gets complicated and the noise is absolutely everywhere. So it's easy to lose sight of why you're here. I had a chance to visit with Bob Goff, who's on a mission to free himself from all of that.
2: I bought a farm and I've been putting horses and cattle. I got 2 fainting goats. Have you seen a fainting goat? What they do? When you make a loud noise, they just tip over. So I guess if a predator comes, they just put ketchup all over themselves and say, like, do whatever you want. So I got 25 chickens and they've laid so far 11 eggs. And so I'm into the chickens about $900 per egg. I'm hoping to get our unit costs down a little bit.
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2: When you're distracted, you forget your purposes. That's the first thing out the window. Because you're so distracted by whatever's got you distracted, that shiny thing. And so sometimes fear will distract you, just being afraid. Sometimes people want to control everything going around them. And to let loose of control and to say, what I'm aiming for is influence. To say, I'm moving in this direction, would you like to come? How can we live less distracted life, still have our head in the game and care about what's happening to Ukrainian people and care what's happening to people right here that have had some major setbacks, and then enter into that to say, how can I take my faith out for a spin? How could I do that courageous thing?
1: Bob Goff will make you laugh. He'll make you think, and he'll just encourage you. If you'd like to hear the whole conversation, just subscribe to CIA, Contagious Influencers of America. 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I've been thinking-

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4: 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That's the idea.

0: And you think of her life at the end of her days. Did she ever have those moments where she said, I didn't do enough in this world. I didn't impact enough people. I mean, maybe, but what she didn't see and what she wouldn't be able to see is that, you know, two generations later, the making of the sandwiches turned into a homeless shelter for somebody. That's the kind of thing I think we have to have faith in, is that what we do matters. With every act of love, we
1: bring the kingdom come. This is Keep the Faith.
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1: 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Next on Keep the Faith, the importance of slowing down for just a moment.
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0: Contagious Encouragement on Keep the Faith.
1: I'm Keith Stevens. Run, run, run, go, go, go. So much of life is dictated by the clock. And in the process of doing what's urgent, maybe you miss out on what's meaningful. That was true for Valerie Burton and her family. So they decided to take a step back and evaluate the time they're given. She shares her stories in her book, It's About Time.
2: You know, you have to have a vision for what it would look like to spend your time well. But in that vision, have these key markers. Like, what are the things that let you know you're on track? In our family, some of our experiments actually ended up leading to us moving. We moved just a few miles away to a property where we have some land and we have horses. My husband grew up with horses, and our house faces west, so we can see the sunset. They're really spectacular. So we just started making it a daily ritual to go out on the porch and look at the sunset. And for us, even though that's not a huge change, it's just a decision to stop and spend some time together to notice, I mean, the divine beauty that is right in front of us every single day if we want to stop. So for you, maybe it's not the sunset. Maybe it's something else. Figure out what it looks like for you to do one more meaningful thing than you've been doing, to slow down for a moment and do something that feels right for you.

So go back and think to yourself, what are the 5 minutes where I thought to myself, this is who I want to be? Just identify those 5 minutes. This is the kind of man I want to be. This kind of woman I want to be. This kind of person I want to be. This is the kind of human being I want to be. And then try to recreate those 5 minutes.

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8: I'm Dee Rodriguez with an encouraging thought on Keep the Faith. In this life, I have wandered and I have traveled. At the end of wandering are distractions. At the end of traveling is fulfillment.
9: Three brothers in a fire, willing to die for their faith. But you were with them in the fire, and they walked out the next day. And Daniel met a lion, because he chose to pray. But you shut the mouth of that lion, and he walked out the next day.

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2: I lost a job, a very public job that I loved working with the community and people in broadcast news. And I lost that job in a situation where I didn't know why, and no one ever told me why. And that was really hard because I'm a person that wants to serve people, make people happy. But through it all, I felt like God was leading me and telling me to start my own business when in a million years in my past life, I never would have started my own business. But what I'm finding is that those connections that I made with people for the last 7 or 8 years have been such huge blessings in starting this new path. And now I'm able to help others by telling their stories to the world. I see the unexpected blessings now of a situation that I didn't quite understand. More time with my sons. I get up with them now in the morning when I used to be at work at that time of day. And really enjoying the little things around me, the surprises around the corner, and the good things that are going to happen and the ways that it will shape my life will be immensely better for me in the long run.

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4: During the War for Independence, General George Washington, the man we refer to today as the father of our country, led American troops through military defeat after defeat. And in the bitter winter of 1777, he wrote this somber note to a friend in Philadelphia. Quote, "You might have tracked our army from White Marsh to Valley Forge by the blood on their feet," end of quote. Many soldiers continued to march through the deep snows of Pennsylvania without shoes. Others suffered from disease, hunger, and freezing conditions. Nearly 2,000 of Washington's men died. Yet George Washington did not lose faith. Amid the hardship, loss, and uncertainty of Valley Forge, he turned to God in prayer. At a time when our nation once again faces division and uncertainty, may we follow Washington's example, kneeling humbly, praying faithfully, and asking God to guide the future of America.
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11: If I call out for help, you know, if I'm like, okay, Lord, like, I'm really scared. Like, I'm telling you, when I became a single mom, I didn't have a blueprint. What do I do? Now I was responsible for all of the bills, not half of the bills. Everything was put back in my plate. And I was like, I got left hanging. So I was like, Lord, how do I do this? What do I do? It's gone.

0: And I was sitting around with a couple of other life coaches at a conference, and we were all talking about our vision for the future, what we wanted. As I was sharing what I wanted, one of the other coaches just looked at me like, I totally see you doing that right now.
1: Life has to be lived forward, but is best understood in reverse.

And I've seen so many times God takes them from that low point to a high point that they can't see yet. And I have great faith and confidence. I've seen it over and over again that God is using these low points in our life to teach us the lessons we need to get to the high points. And I need to understand that this is going to lead to something great in the future. I just can't see it yet, but He can.

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1: I'm David Sams, the host of Keep the Faith's podcast, CIA, Contagious Influencers of America. Success can look different depending on the situation, but as you press towards it, one thing is always true. You need something that drives and inspires you. Jamie Villalobos went from a gym manager to a seven-figure earner, all before the age of 30. In her book, Happy and Strong, she shares about finding her why.
2: Back home in Montana, my stepmom had become very ill, and she had about 50 surgeries now. I don't know how many at that point. It was a lot. And she was bedridden, and she had become addicted to the narcotics that they put her on. And so my 9-year-old sister, pretty much, was raising those twins. And so my why was them. I was sitting here casually with this great business opportunity, but I was playing small, and there was people relying on me to make it. Pretty much after that, anytime anything was uncomfortable, something new I had to do, maybe sitting with a guy that maybe was older than me that I thought maybe knew more than me, I would sit there before every appointment and I would think about my sister digging through couch cushions to find change to go buy milk for those babies. There was a couple times that I kind of wanted to give up, to be totally honest, you know, but then I would remember that it wasn't just that I wanted to make money to help my sisters. I wanted to be so successful that they would have an example, that it didn't matter where we came from or what happened to us, that it only mattered where we wanted to go.
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Hi, I'm John Schneider. If you are working within your design, if you are doing what you are supposed to be doing, then there's another guy out there that's not very happy about that. Use a sports metaphor. If you're playing basketball and somebody throws you the ball and you aren't double teamed, that means you're not very much of a threat. So in sports, you look at the more people who are on your butt when you have that ball. You look at that as a sign of you're doing something right. So the goal is opposition. The more in tune with God's design for you, the more adversity you should expect. 'Cause I-

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5: Hey, I'm Keith Stevens. Success isn't always measured in dollars or titles. Sometimes it's measured by what happens in you. In her book, Embrace Your Almost, Jordan Lee Dooley shares how personal growth and success often comes through failing.
6: I started my first garden just kind of on a whim. My husband and I got this itch to try gardening, and we didn't really think about the time of year, so we started it in August, which in the Midwest is not a great time to start a garden. And we didn't really get much out of that garden. We got like one plant that survived. You know, by the looks of things, it seemed like a complete failure, right? It was like, didn't really get much out of that. But then when I kind of took a step back and also looked at the growth that was really good for me in learning a new skill, learning about gardening, learning more about the right timing of gardening, slowing down every day, going out and tending to something, it taught me something that I didn't even really realize I needed as a go-getter and achiever, which was how to slow down, how to tend to things well, how to care for something other than just achievements and work and things that I was kind of tied up in. And so on that front, it was huge success, even though it was from an outcome perspective, not great. And so I think in our life, we can get so down when we don't get the outcome we want, when our plans don't go according to plan, or we don't get the outcome we thought we would. And so it's not that that's not a part of success, that's absolutely immeasurable, but also broadening our view to like, okay, but what did I grow from this? How can I maybe see this not just as a failure, but also as a reminder of what's possible? Like that one plant that I grew, I could look at that and say that was a total failure, but I also tried to look at it as like, but I also did grow one plant. So if I just made some adjustments to my timing and some of the things that I was doing, maybe I could grow more the next year, and sure enough, I did, and you just slowly continue to improve. So I think I had to learn to redefine success not only as the outcome I was getting, but also the person I was becoming in the process.

0: optimistic people are much more successful because of their ability to give it a second chance and really believe that this is going to work. So, to look at the glass as half full, you're going to have a better chance of getting that second chance.
1: Well, I want a second glance, so give me a second chance to see the way you've seen the people all along.
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6: First time I crossed the street, I couldn't see the other side. I was blind. But when I made it to the other side, I crossed a bigger street, then I crossed a four-lane highway. It just started with what I could do.

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1: I'm Donna Cruz. When you're facing an obstacle, you don't always get a quick fix. It takes perseverance to find success. Scott McIntyre is a singer and songwriter, and along with his wife, Christina, they host a podcast called Enduring Hope. He's also a former American Idol contestant, but he's different than the others on the show. Scott has been blind since birth and has had two kidney transplants.
2: When I was very young, I realized that I had a choice in front of me, and it's a choice that we all have. Will I focus on the things that I cannot do, or will I focus on the things that I can do? When I started piano lessons, I very quickly ran into my first obstacle. I couldn't read the sheet music. I could not do that. I couldn't see it. But I found workarounds. First time I crossed the street, I couldn't see the other side. I was blind. But when I made it to the other side, I crossed a bigger street, then I crossed a four-lane highway, then I started going around the city and then other cities, and that's how I dealt with my disability. I just started with what I could do, and then I asked God to lead me down the path that He would have for me. And you know what? He has been faithful. I wouldn't wish what I've been through on anyone, but I wouldn't change a day of it because I've seen how it's impacted the lives of others.

God's greatest success principle is this. Can you make yourself do something you don't necessarily want to do to get a result you would like to have? It's discipline. It's what I want to teach my children. You've walked

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2: I was raised in a family where alcoholism and violence and mental illness was prevalent from a very early age. And at about the age of 14 and a half, I was thrown to the wolves, as it were, on the street, and left to fend for myself. I got my first taste of God's grace when an individual told me, as a homeless man, you're going to have to get some skills. They're going to help you eat. I began my early career as a dishwasher. I ended up as the youngest executive chef in the area that I live in. I have been told most of my life that you couldn't do things, you couldn't accomplish things. But by the grace of God, I am now an elected official. I'm the police chairman in the city that I live in. God's grace can take a broken teenager that has no home and no hope and change lives and change the world.

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4: During the War for Independence, General George Washington, the man we refer to today as the father of our country, led American troops through military defeat after defeat. And in the bitter winter of 1777, he wrote this somber note to a friend in Philadelphia. Quote, "You might have tracked our army from White Marsh to Valley Forge by the blood on their feet," end of quote. Many soldiers continued to march through the deep snows of Pennsylvania without shoes. Others suffered from disease, hunger, and freezing conditions. Nearly 2,000 of Washington's men died. Yet George Washington did not lose faith. Amid the hardship, loss, and uncertainty of Valley Forge, he turned to God in prayer. At a time when our nation once again faces division and uncertainty, may we follow Washington's example, kneeling humbly, praying faithfully, and asking God to guide the future of America.
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13: I'm Donna Cruz, and you found Keep the Faith, songs and stories designed to share contagious encouragement.
14: And I'm Keith Stevens. It's easy to live life out of balance. Too much work, not enough family time. Too much activity, but not enough sleep. In this hour of Keep the Faith, I hope you find encouragement to take some time to stop, exhale, and rest.
15: I have a really hard time letting go of stuff. So when bad days happen, if it's like the craziness, and it's oftentimes the simplest things like the dishes or kids needing homework help, finances, people knocking at the door, whatever it is, it starts to kind of accumulate like a pressure cooker more and more and more. Whoa.

And both of my daughters went on church missions camp retreat thing. They've done several of them. And one of the rules is the cell phones have to stay at home. And they're like, ah! And they came back, and both of them said, that was the most amazing time to just be away from all of that and away from, you know, checking and really being present and learning to be present and get connected again.

It's the only place I find that is maybe the safest for God to speak into, and then return to the chaos without the chaos returning to you. That's where amazing things happen.

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2: Hey, I'm Keith Stevens. When you have a laundry list of to-dos and a schedule that's always go, go, go, the best thing you can do is, well, rest. Jordan Rayner is a best-selling author and entrepreneur, and in his book, Redeeming Your Time, he shares how this counterintuitive idea is actually exactly what you need.
3: And I think what Jesus understood is what science has been proving for the last, you know, at least couple of hundred years, that rest is counterintuitively one of the most productive things we can do for our goals that we're chasing after in this life. But Jesus understood something else that science may never be able to prove, that rest is also productive for our souls. It's a way of reminding us that we are loved children of the King, regardless of how productive we are. Every single night when I put my girls to bed, I tell them, hey girls, you know daddy loves you no matter how many bad things you do? They say, yeah. I was like, you know, I also love you no matter how many good things you do? They say, yes. I say, who else loves you like that? And they say, Jesus. That enables us to rest, but it also paradoxically makes us wildly ambitious, because working for somebody's favor is exhausting, but working in response to the unconditional favor and love of the Father, that's intoxicating.

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0: 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Our friend Trish has found that it's enough time to rest. That's next on Keep the Faith.
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2: I admit it. I can get caught up in the race against time, especially on mornings when I find myself rushing frantically to feed the dog, brush my teeth, clothe my toddler, and remember my wallet before darting out the door for an appointment I'm inevitably late for. You know, these mornings remind me of exactly how I don't want to live, which is rushed and frantic. But it's not the race against the clock that's the problem. It's how I feel when it's happening. I feel stressed, distracted, ungrateful, disheveled. And just the other week, in a morning of madness, I stopped everything. I did slow down. I took a 4-minute pause. And I really think it was less of a choice and more of a breaking point. But I put the keys down. I took the time I needed to pour a cup of coffee into a real mug, not a travel mug. And I sat on the floor with my daughter, hugging her tightly with my full attention for 4 solid minutes. She and I shared stares and smiles in this sacred little pause. And though those 4 minutes, they didn't change everything. But they did change something. They changed me. They changed the presence of peace that I had in my heart. I don't want

0: Sometimes all you need is a story to remind you that there's hope. Steve Brown has one of those. He's with Key Life, and they've teamed up with us to help make encouragement contagious on Keep the Faith.
1: The great blues guitarist B.B. King once said, "Nobody loves me except my mom, and she might be jiving me too." You would have loved my mom. She's in heaven now, straightening out God. She was strong, earthy, and she loved me with all her heart. I've often said that if I became a serial killer, she'd be angry, but she'd tell her friends that they needed killing. A mother's love can excuse a multitude of sin. You know how God loves? There's never, ever blindness in His love. He knows the truth about what we've done, and He loves us anyway. I'm Steve Brown. You think about that. For more encouraging stories plus a free gift, go to youthinkaboutthat.org.
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1: I'm Donna Cruz. Let's be honest. Influence invites criticism, and that can be deflating. In those moments, you can retreat or you can step up to the plate and deliver even more hope and encouragement to others. That's what Sadie Robertson Huff has decided to do. She speaks to young people all over the country, but she really rose to fame as a teenager on Duck Dynasty and even Dancing with the Stars. It's been a lot for someone her age to handle at times.
2: I was struggling. I was just so busy and overwhelmed. And, sometimes you can take the hate comments and sometimes it's hard. I remember just thinking, like, I need a break. And I remember driving my car one night, and in that moment, it was so crazy. I looked up at the moon, and I was reminded of, like, this really childlike moment I had whenever I was little. I remember I was, like, walking out of church, and I looked at my mom, and I looked up at the moon, and I said, Mom, if that's the earth, how are we looking at it and standing on it? Because for some reason, in my little 4 or 5-year-old mind, I thought that the moon was the earth. But, you know, I never heard the voice of the Lord audibly, but just in my spirit, I just felt like he was saying, I'm a lot bigger, and if you take yourself out, a lot of other people will too. But if I can step into this and say, actually, I am weak, but my God is strong, it's going to encourage so many other people to see that, man, God is so much higher than you. He's so much bigger than you, and he's actually going to work through you.

been born an original. Don't die a copy. An original means something that has been designed by the artist, that has been created only for that particular person or thing. Somebody is waiting for the version

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7: Andy Lene on Keep the Faith. Here's an encouraging thought from Joe Sexton. Rest is not the absence of activity, but the presence of peace.

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2: I had recently moved and had worked 1 year. It was during the downturn of the economy. Pretty much just gotten here and was laid off year to the day. My first thought was, okay, Lord, I'm packing up and I'm moving back where I came from to another state. And I can honestly say I clearly heard the voice of God say, be still, stand still. And I thought, whoa, that's weird. But I said, okay, God, if I'm going to stand still, you're going to have to take care of me while I do that, because I don't know how else I'm going to make it. And I have to say that that has truly been an experience for me of favor. I would say take advantage of every opportunity that God grants you to be still, because when you're still, you get directions. You can hear better. You can see better. Your sight is magnified. When you're running and you just mayhem that you're in, things are just skewed. Just be still and let your faith do the talking and the walking. Weary.

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7: Does it grieve you when you see others embracing the lies of false teachers? Does the purity of the gospel truly matter to you? In today's sermon, we'll examine God's word and consider the Apostle Paul's response to the way the Galatians willingly embraced dangerous and destructive doctrines. 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
6: He goes to work in our lives, conforming us to the image of His Son. We do perform and pursue good works. In fact, we've been remade for them, newly made for them, newly created for those good works. God prepared them beforehand that we would walk in them. So yes, in the true gospel, there is an explanation for the place of good works, but it's not to earn our place with God. It is out of that settled acceptance with God, found completely in the finished work of Christ, that now we pursue good works because now we desire to please the one who saved our souls. That's the gospel. And so these false teachers, look back at Galatians 1, these false teachers were destroying the gospel by distorting it, and they distorted it by adding to it and by subtracting from it. They subtract from Christ's work. You see, what Christ did was not enough. It's Christ plus circumcision. It's Christ plus the works of the law. So you subtract from what Jesus actually accomplished, the sufficiency of His finished work, and then they add your work, your righteousness. And by that subtraction from Christ's sufficiency, and by that addition of your own righteousness, you have distorted the gospel. And notice that he says that that distortion had resulted in disturbance. Verse 7, which is really not another, it's a different gospel, which means it's not the gospel. Only there are some who are disturbing you and want to distort the gospel of Christ. They're disturbing you. Tarasso is the word. To cause inward turmoil, to stir up, to disturb, to unsettle, to throw into confusion. Wherever the gospel is being distorted, you're going to have demonic disturbances. The people of God unsettled, unstable, confused. Kyle mentioned in his prayer the fact that God gives pastor teachers to His churches along with His gifts of apostles and prophets and evangelists. And Ephesians 4 makes clear that these shepherds who are meant to be faithful teachers, what the result of faithful ministry will be is the stabilization of the church. Because in sound doctrine, there is stability. In diseased doctrine, there is confusion. Ephesians 4:11, and He gave some as apostles and some as prophets and some as evangelists and some as pastors and teachers for the equipping of the saints, for the work of service, to the building up of the body of Christ, until we all attain to the unity of the faith and of the knowledge of the Son of God, to a mature man, to the measure of the stature which belongs to the fullness of Christ. As a result, we are no longer to be children tossed here and there by waves and carried about by every wind of doctrine, by the trickery of men, by craftiness in deceitful scheming. As the church holds fast to the true gospel, as her shepherds preach and teach the true gospel, the church is stabilized, not open every wind of doctrine by the trickery of men. When the Jerusalem council met, and then they sent a letter to churches from that council, they made clear that one reason they were moved to do that was the churches were being disturbed by the false gospel. Acts 15:22, that it seemed good to the apostles and the elders with the whole church to choose men from among them and send them to Antioch with Paul and Barnabas. They sent Judas called Barsabbas and Silas, leading men among the brothers, with the following letter: the brothers, both the apostles and the elders, to the brothers who were of the Gentiles in Antioch and Syria and Cilicia, greetings. Since we have heard that some persons have gone out from us and troubled you with words, unsettling your minds, although we gave them no instruction, right? There are people who've come out of this city, gone to you, said they represented us. We didn't tell them to say what they've been telling you. And the result of their false doctrine has been the unsettling of your minds. And so the council says it has seemed good to us, having come to one accord, to choose men and send them to you with our beloved Barnabas and Paul, men who have risked their lives for the name of our Lord Jesus Christ. Final thing I want to point out as we think about this distortion, notice the Judaizers are purposely perverting Paul's message. Verse 7, which is really not another, only there are some who are disturbing you, notice, and want to distort the gospel of Christ. They may be unwitting instruments of Satan, but they are not unwilling instruments of Satan. They are doing precisely what they aim to do. They don't believe the biblical gospel. They hate the biblical gospel, the genuine gospel, and so they mean to overturn it. And they think they're doing the service of God. They think they have the truth, but what they have is a distortion. And that comes from the devil. Which gets to the third word, desertion, because of distortion. Third, verses 8 and 9, damnation. How serious is it to depart from the gospel? We're talking about the difference between heaven and hell. Verse 8, but even if we, or an angel from heaven, should preach to you a gospel contrary to what we have preached to you, he is to be accursed. As we have said before, so I say again now, if any man is preaching to you a gospel contrary to what you received, he is to be accursed. Anathema. This word you find in Old Testament context, the Greek translation of the Old Testament, you find this word used to speak of that which has been dedicated to destruction. So, for example, when Israel would capture a city, God put certain things under the ban. They were not to take those things. They were not to possess those things because God had dedicated those things for destruction. Joshua 6:17, and the city and all that is within it shall be devoted to the Lord for destruction. Only Rahab the prostitute and all who are with her in her house shall live, because she hid the messengers whom we sent. But you keep yourselves from the things devoted to destruction, lest when you've devoted them, you take any of the devoted things and make the camp of Israel a thing for destruction and bring trouble upon it. The point for the Galatians would be, you must treat preachers of a false gospel like you would treat something devoted to destruction. Let them be anathema. Let them be anathema to you. Let them be a curse to you. Let them be like that thing which is under the ban, which you're not to touch, which you're not to go near, which you're not to possess, which you're not to receive. Let these men be like that to you, because they really are devoted to destruction. Unless a man repents, if he's believed a false gospel and he's teaching it and preaching it, what is the end of that man? The end of that man is destruction. Which means you don't flirt with it. You're not mild about it. You don't leave your ears and your heart open to it. In fact, this is how people stray sometimes. They don't begin by believing it. They just begin by listening to it. And in the name of, you know, intellectual stimulation or their great powers of understanding, I'm strong enough just to sort of interact with it and figure it out. And you know what you're not doing? You're not treating that like it's anathema. And that's dangerous for you. Philippians 3:17 says, brethren, join in following my example and observe those who walk according to the pattern you have in us. For many walk, of whom I've often told you and now tell you even weeping, that they are enemies of the cross of Christ, whose end is destruction, whose God is their appetite, and whose glory is their shame, who set their minds on earthly things. For our citizenship is in heaven, from which also we eagerly wait for a Savior, the Lord Jesus Christ. He says, whose end is destruction. If you want to see the darkness of this, look to the little book of Jude for just a moment. Again, I want you to see this with your eyes. Look at the book of Jude, right before the book of Revelation. And look at the third verse. We'll read down to verse 19. Jude, verse 3, Beloved, while I was making every effort to write to you about our common salvation, I felt the necessity to write to you appealing that you contend earnestly for the faith which was once for all handed down to the saints. For certain persons have crept in unnoticed, those who were long beforehand marked out for this condemnation. Ungodly persons who turn the grace of our God into licentiousness. Now realize something. The gospel can be distorted in more than one way. In Galatians, we're dealing with Judaizers who wanted to add works to the equation of a right standing before God. In the case of what Jude has just written about, you have people who want to teach that the grace of God turns you loose to live in sin. As we saw in the book of 1 John last week, 1 John chapter 3, we talked about hope and holiness and how these things are inseparably connected to the Christian, that the Lord has given us a new hope, and as a result, everyone who has this hope fixed on Him purifies himself even as He is pure. A denial of this to say, no, listen, it's possible to be a genuine believer and just live in the very same way you lived before the Lord saved you for a lifetime. That's a denial of the gospel too. It's a denial of what the gospel produces in the person who is saved. And so he says, I want you to earnestly contend for the truth, because there are people who crept in unnoticed, long beforehand marked out for this condemnation, ungodly people who turn the grace of our God into licentiousness and deny our only Master and Lord Jesus Christ. Now I desire to remind you, though you know all these things once for all, that the Lord, after saving a people out of the land of Egypt, subsequently destroyed those who did not believe, and angels who did not keep their own domain but abandoned their proper abode, He has kept in eternal bonds under darkness for the judgment of the great day, just as Sodom and Gomorrah and the cities around them, since they in the same way as these indulged in gross immorality and went after strange flesh, are exhibited as an example in undergoing the punishment of eternal fire. Yet in the same way, these men also, by dreaming, defile the flesh and reject authority and revile angelic majesties. But Michael, the archangel, when he disputed with the devil and argued about the body of Moses, did not dare pronounce against him a railing judgment, but said, "The Lord rebuke you." But these men revile the things which they do not understand, and the things which they know by instinct, like unreasoning animals, by these things they are destroyed. Woe to them, for they've gone the way of Cain, and for pay they have rushed headlong into the era of Balaam and perished in the rebellion of Korah. These are the men who are hidden reefs in your love feast, when they feast with you without fear, caring for themselves, clouds without water, carried along by winds, autumn trees without fruit, doubly dead, uprooted, wild waves of the sea, casting up their own shame like foam, wandering stars, notice, for whom the black darkness has been reserved forever. These men benign? Who teach a false gospel, are they benign? It was also about these men that Enoch in the seventh generation from Adam prophesied, saying, "Behold, the Lord came with many thousands of His holy ones to execute judgment upon all and to convict all the ungodly of all their ungodly deeds, which they have done in an ungodly way, and of all the harsh things which ungodly sinners have spoken against Him. These are grumblers, finding fault, following after their own lusts. They speak arrogantly, flattering people for the sake of gaining an advantage. But you, beloved, ought to remember the words that were spoken beforehand by the apostles of our Lord Jesus Christ, that they were saying to you, in the last time there will be mockers following after their own ungodly lusts. These are the ones who cause divisions, worldly-minded, devoid of the Spirit." No, they are not benign. Look back at the book of Galatians. Damnation, you see. Damnation is what is in view as soon as you talk about another gospel. because these false teachers are devoted to destruction, you are to regard them like they're devoted to destruction. They are anathema to the church. We do not receive them. We do not hear them. We do not give them space to operate. We understand the dangerous nature of what they're teaching. And if you ask, how do you identify them? Well, he makes clear, doesn't he? They're identified by their relationship to the gospel. But even if we, he's speaking as an apostle, if any one of our number, or even an angel from heaven, should preach to you a gospel contrary to what we have preached to you, he is to be anathema. As we have said before, so I say again now, if any man is preaching to you a gospel contrary to what you receive, he is to be anathema. This is how all of us are measured, by the message. The message is not measured by the messengers. The messengers are measured by the message. Paul himself, he doesn't say this because he's in doubt about himself. In fact, part of what he has to do in this letter and others is defend his credentials as a messenger. Paul's not saying, I might depart from the gospel. What he's saying is, the message is independent from its messengers. It doesn't matter who we're talking about. If they depart from the message, now they are anathema. Even an angel. Interesting, isn't it? When we are dealing in our day with cults that say they got their message from an angel, it doesn't matter if we're talking about an angel or an apostle. If what they're teaching you isn't the biblical gospel, we're talking about damnation. So, desertion in progress, oh, he takes it serious. And it's because of a distortion of the message, which both adds to it and subtracts from it. And what is at stake is heaven and hell, which is why you're meeting with such fierceness. Fourth word, devotion, verse 10. Am I now seeking the favor of men or of God? Or am I striving to please men? If I were still trying to please men, I would not be a bondservant of Christ. If I were still trying to please men, I would not be a bondservant of Christ. Who preaches the genuine gospel? The slaves of Jesus Christ. People who have been transformed as they heard of the grace of God in Christ. People who believe the gospel. Identify themselves with Jesus, just as we saw in the baptism waters this morning. People who've been transformed by God's power, these are the ones who've not just received the biblical gospel, they won't depart from it. They hold fast to it. God has done something in us that cannot be undone, praise the Lord. And He sustains us in our faith. We don't ever let go of it. We hold fast to it. But why does He describe it in terms of pleasing God versus pleasing men? Because you will suffer for it. You can't believe the biblical gospel. You can't preach and teach the biblical gospel without upsetting lost humanity, especially those who are religious. You will not please men by preaching the truth, so that those who preach the gospel are devoted to pleasing God. We've talked about it many times. We're not talking about an uncaring, compassionless, proud, berating kind of attitude. But if you just speak the truth like it's the truth, unvarnished, unapologetic, gentle, but firm, you're going to be hated. Because those who don't want the truth hate the truth. And so all of us have a choice to make in terms of our fidelity to the gospel and to Christ. Do I seek to please men or do I seek to please God? Desertion, distortion, damnation, devotion. Let me finish this morning with four Very, very quick. Four closing deductions. We look at these four words and the truths in these verses. What do we come away with? Let me give you four things to walk away with this morning in addition to what God has done in your heart. First of all, if we don't have the true gospel, we don't have any gospel. Are you convinced of that? If we don't have the true gospel, we don't have any gospel. You might have many common elements when compared with the true gospel, but you add to it or you take from it, you've just gutted it. If you don't have the true gospel, you don't have any gospel. Second, if you don't have the true gospel, you don't have the true God. You can talk about God. You can talk about Jesus. The Mormons can talk about God. They can talk about Jesus. They don't have the true God. They don't have the real Jesus because they don't have the true gospel. If you don't have the true gospel, you've abandoned God Himself. Third, if we don't continue in the truth, we were never in the truth. If you don't continue in the truth, you were never in the truth. Those people who've come to you concerned about you because they see you sliding, and you keep saying, no, I'm in the truth, while they watch you slide away from the truth, I exhort you with all the love of my heart, you need to take your sliding more seriously. There's a reason why people are talking to you. And if you depart from the truth, you were never in it. You can know everything the Bible has revealed about the gospel in terms of what's on the pages of Scripture and not really belong to it. You can make its arguments. You can engage in apologetics and make the arguments for the gospel and not belong to it. And fourth, if people are being disturbed, we must be disturbed. Don't you see that here? These churches are being disturbed. Paul is therefore disturbed. Who are you to come to me about your concerns about my soul? Well, we are imperfect, but responsible shepherds. And when we see people who profess to know Jesus being disturbed by false ideologies, we don't love God and we don't love you if we're not disturbed.

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5: During the War for Independence, General George Washington, the man we refer to today as the father of our country, led American troops through military defeat after defeat. And in the bitter winter of 1777, he wrote this somber note to a friend in Philadelphia. Quote, "You might have tracked our army from White Marsh to Valley Forge by the blood on their feet," end of quote. Many soldiers continued to march through the deep snows of Pennsylvania without shoes. Others suffered from disease, hunger, and freezing conditions. Nearly 2,000 of Washington's men died, yet George Washington did not lose faith. Amid the hardship, loss, and uncertainty of Valley Forge, he turned to God in prayer. At a time when our nation once again faces division and uncertainty, may we follow Washington's example, kneeling humbly, praying faithfully, and asking God to guide the future of America.
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0: It's time again for Odyssey Middle School's fall theater production. This year, we're doing The Minestrone Man, a play that requires a whole truckload of musical ability. Unfortunately, Matthew Parker and I don't have a truckload. More like a thimble load. But my brother Barrett, well, let me tell you, he'll get the lead as Tony Anthony, the trombone player, if there is any justice in this world. Good job, Barrett!
1: Thanks, Sam.
0: The competition at the auditions can get pretty intense. Emotions run high, egos are bruised. Pride is but a dim ship on the sea of memory. But there's no business like show business, especially if that business leads to murder. Okay, maybe not murder, but let me warn you, this is one of the more bizarre cases that yours truly, Emily Jones, and my sidekick Matthew Parker have ever tackled. I call it the mystery of the Phantom of the School Musical. Nah, too many words. Never mind. Hey, we could call it stage fright. Yeah. Anyway, let's get back to a couple of weeks ago at Odyssey Middle School's famed Taft-Hartley Theater, where plays have been performed for many years. The theater was named after Thelma B. Taft and Roosevelt P. Hartley, two of Odyssey's favorite performers back in the day. And there we were, wading into that theatrical stream on the day the cast assignments were announced on the bulletin board. Matthew and I didn't get a part, but we did get to be stage managers for the production.
1: Oh, I didn't get in!
0: Oh, you didn't want to get in anyway, Matthew. You wanted to be a stage manager.
2: I did?
0: Sure you did. You hate the spotlight.
2: I do.
0: Yes, Matthew, you do.
2: I'm amazed at how much you know about me that I don't even know.
1: Hey, guys.
0: Hey.
1: So, how's the casting for the play? Great. If you're Barrett Jones and you wanted the leading role of Tony Anthony.
3: Really? I got it? Yes!
0: Congratulations. I knew you'd get it.
1: Yeah, congrats, Barrett. There's no better Tony Anthony.
0: Uh-uh.
1: Oh, thanks, guys. I don't know what to say.
4: You're going down, Barrett.
1: Jay, I didn't see you there.
4: Feeling pretty good about yourself today, Barrett?
1: Yeah, I suppose so. Did you get in the play, Jay?
4: Ugh, you know I didn't get in. Ugh.
1: Actually, I didn't know that.
4: Yeah, sure. You can gloat all you want.
1: Gloat?
4: But you're gonna rue the day. Rue the day.
1: What?
4: Rue the day!
0: Okay, what is your problem, Jay?
1: You're creeping me out.
0: Yeah.
4: Someday, very soon, Barrett, I will show you who's really the best. You will rue the day. You will
1: Okay. I'm sorry to interrupt, but do you even know what rue the day means?
4: No.
1: Thought so.
4: But believe me, Barrett, when that day comes, you will rue like you've never ruined the day before.
1: Yeah. Okay, Jay.
4: Just consider yourself warned. Rue it. Rue that day. Rue coming at you. Rue.
0: Okay, bye-bye.
2: Jay is going for supervillain status.
1: I'll say.
0: Oh, who cares? He's all bluff. The show must go on. Right, Barrett?
1: That's right. The show must go on.
0: Practice began the very next day, after school with Miss Adelaide directing. Everyone was pretty jazzed. Except maybe for Matthew. He and I had a lot of work ahead of us.
5: Okay, places, everyone! Places, everyone! Oh, my. This is going to be one very long production.
0: Hi, Miss Adelaide. Matthew and I are ready to manage the stage. Right, Matthew?
2: Yeah, can't wait.
5: Oh, good! I didn't know if you two were actually going to show up.
2: Oh, yeah.
0: We're here.
5: Mr. Stolfitz?
6: We're coming. Okay, here I am.
5: Emily, Matthew, this is Charlie Stolfitz, the director of the Theater Guild. They borrowed our facility this summer for their production of... what was it, Charlie?
6: It was The Pirates of Penance.
5: Ah, that's right. It was about pirates who repent of their pillaging ways.
6: Didn't go over very well.
5: There are some set pieces he needs help moving out.
0: Well, lead the way, Mr. Stuff, Mr. Schlup, sir.
6: Okay, come on.
2: You're new to Odyssey, aren't you?
6: Yes, though I was once considered to be a theatrical visionary on Broadway.
0: Really? By who?
6: People. Important people. And now, this is what I'm reduced to. Okay, here we are. Stay put until I turn on the lights.
0: Wow! Look at all this stuff! A palm tree? Ooh, a ship's mast!
6: Oh, let's get cracking. All these set pieces have to get moved to the storage area beneath the stage. The stairs are over there. Let's go. Chop, chop.
0: Give me a hand with this palm tree, Matthew.
2: Okay, hold on. Oh, yuck! What's this?
0: Hey! That almost hit my foot.
2: Sorry. What's this stuff all over the tree?
0: It's just paint spattering. It's a typical theater technique. From a distance, it gives the set pieces a weathered look.
2: Oh, good. Whew! For a minute there, I thought they were bird droppings.
6: Actually, those are bird droppings.
0: Ouch! That did hit my foot!
2: Are those bird droppings covering everything?
6: Well, pretty much. It's just another sad detail in the sordid story of my play.
0: Ooh, what happened?
6: Well, I had a choice between rigging a plastic parrot on the pirate captain's shoulder or buying a real one. I wanted authenticity, so I decided to use a real one. Let's just say it was another bad choice.
2: Are there any gloves around here? I don't want to touch this stuff with my bare hands.
6: Well, I have some gloves in my truck, but they're all left-handed.
2: Okay.
0: Well, it didn't take long for us to move all that stuff into the storage area. After we finished, Matthew and I got a chance to watch Barrett practice his big number, a duet with Priscilla Peterson.
5: Okay, okay, quiet everyone. Barrett, Priscilla, are you ready?
2: Yes, Miss Adelaide.
0: Yes, Miss Adelaide.
5: Oh, all right. Now, this is the scene where Tony Anthony is showing off for the local girl. Okay, and a one, and a two, and a...
0: What was that?
2: I don't know.
0: That didn't sound good.
2: Miss Adelaide?
5: It may have just been the central air kicking in.
2: The central air kicking in?
5: Well, they did redo the ductwork at some point. But let's just keep going, kids. I'm sure there's nothing to worry about. Are we ready? And a one, and a two, and I'm happy and...

0: was not the sanctuary kicking in Miss Adelaide. No,
1: I think you're right.
0: What? Did you hear that? Em, what's going on here?
2: I have no idea.
0: Okay, Jay, we know it's you. Quit playing games and come out. Now!
1: Jay, if that's you, I'm going to have a word with your parents. Jay? Jay?
2: If that's Jay, he's really good.
0: And if it's not Jay, I'm never setting foot in this theater again.
2: There's one way to find out. Where's my cell phone? Oh, here.
0: What are you doing?
2: I'm calling Jay.
0: Why? He won't be home. He's around here somewhere. He has to be.
2: Exactly. Hello?
3: Yo.
2: May I speak with Jay, please?
3: Why? Who is this?
2: Oh, hi, Jay. Just wanted to check to make sure that you're at home. Talk to you later.
3: Hey, I'm gonna steal you.
2: It wasn't Jay. He's at home.
1: Not Jay.
0: That's it. I'm out of here.
2: Yeah. Let's go.
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2: Needless to say, getting Barrett back on that stage the next day was going to take some work.
0: No way! I'm done. My theatrical career is over.
2: All right, just calm down, Barrett. Have you forgotten how wonderful you are up there?
0: I don't care. It's hard to play the trombone when you're screaming with fear.
5: And the cool factor goes completely out the window.
2: Look, Barrett, somebody's playing a prank. That's all. You're not going to let somebody's prank scare you out of a role that you were born to play, are you?
0: Sure.
2: You'd give it all up for a prank. It's no prank, Emily. What, Priscilla? Have you guys ever heard of the Phantom of the Taft-Hartley?
0: Huh? The what?
5: Oh, brother.
2: Here's what I heard. 50 years ago, the Taft-Hartley Theater was built. And then right after that, Roosevelt Hartley died under mysterious circumstances.
5: Yeah, what kind of mysterious circumstances?
2: Nobody knows. That's why they're mysterious. Anyway, ever since then, he's haunted the theater.
0: What? Haunted?
2: That's ridiculous.
5: I've heard the same thing, Emily.
2: Yeah, well, hearing it doesn't make it true, Matthew. True or not, the entire cast has decided that they won't rehearse anymore until that phantom, or whatever it is, has been found.
5: You are kidding me. The whole cast is afraid?
2: Uh-huh. Somebody is supposed to tell Miss Adelaide this afternoon. Barrett, listen to me. This is all just a lot of nonsense. There are no phantoms. Got it? I can't believe you're thinking of going back into that theater to tell Miss Adelaide that you're chickening out of the production.
0: You're right, Em.
2: Good.
0: There's no way I'm going back in that theater to meet her. You'll have to talk to her for, since you're the only one who isn't afraid.
2: What?
0: Oh, and pick up my trombone, will you? I left it there because of the stampede out of the building, you know?
2: There's no point in recounting the argument that followed. Good sense didn't prevail. So, I had to go back to the Taft-Hartley Theater that afternoon to tell Miss Adelaide about the cast's decision. And I had to drag Matthew along.
5: I don't want to go. I heard that Hartley lost his head and rides a horse.
2: That's Ichabod Crane. Stop being such a coward. There's no headless phantom of the theater. Now let's go inside and talk to Miss Adelaide. Maybe she can figure out how to save this production.
1: I think we'll cancel practice today.
2: Miss Adelaide, what's wrong?
1: Wrong? Oh, nothing. That is, I was in there alone.
2: Uh-huh.
1: Waiting for everyone, and well...
5: You heard that voice again, didn't you?
1: Voice? What voice?
2: Don't tell me you're afraid of it.
1: No, of course not. But I have to think of the children. We can't rehearse if they're afraid.
5: That's okay, since none of the cast will work on it anyway.
2: Matthew!
1: Oh, then that works out perfectly. I'll be in touch. Bye-bye now.
5: Mission accomplished. I'm going home.
2: No, you aren't. We're going inside.
5: to get Barrett's trombone?
2: That, and to solve this mystery.
5: I was afraid you were going to say that.
0: Well, here's Barrett's trombone. Let's go.
2: Not so fast.
0: But I don't like empty theaters. They're always so dark and empty.
2: Be brave. Now, let's make our way backstage.
0: But I can hardly see anything. It's even darker back there.
2: Well, there's a light switch on the back wall.
0: I don't like this. Where's the light switch?
2: It's just over there, I think.
0: You think?
2: Well, since when am I an expert on theatrical lighting?
0: What was that?
2: It's an old theater. The floorboards make noise.
0: Hey, what was that? Did you feel it? The air moved.
2: The air conditioning just came on, that's all.
0: The same air conditioning that shouts rue the day?
2: Stop. Let's wait and see.
0: Yikes! It did it again! We're being attacked by the Phantom!
2: Calm down, Matthew. Be still.
0: I'm getting out of here.
2: Matthew, don't! Matthew? Where are you?
0: Down here.
2: Down where?
0: Somebody put a hole in the middle of the stage.
2: Oh, wait. It's a trap door to the storage room. Are you all right?
0: Yeah.
2: Hang on. I'm coming down.
0: I suggest you use the stairs.
2: Okay. Oh, wow. It's even darker down here.
0: Yeah, I can't tell you how happy I am about that.
2: Can you stand up?
0: Yeah.
2: Hey, did you hear that?
0: Hear what?
2: Look, there's a light.
0: Where?
2: There, under that door. Isn't that a dressing room? We put some stage props in it yesterday.
0: Oh, yeah. You know, my ankle is fine. Let's get out of here.
2: Cut it out. Let's hurry before whoever it is escapes.
0: You first.
2: Come on, Matthew. Let's go. Okay, ready? I'll open the door. One, two, three. Aha!
6: What?
2: Jay?
0: So you are the Phantom.
6: Out of my way.
2: Get him, Matthew!
0: Catch him, Em.
2: I can't catch him.
0: Over there. Where'd he go?
2: I don't know. Okay, I won't describe the chase through the theater, especially since we weren't able to catch Jay. Apparently, he knew about the other stairway and exit that we didn't know about.
0: Okay, so that was weird.
2: Did you see what he was wearing?
0: Yeah, a big black cape. Definitely proof that Jay's the Phantom.
2: I don't know.
0: What? Didn't you see him? Come on, why else would he be here? Rue the day, remember? He has to be the Phantom.
2: Then how did he fly past us? He couldn't be upstairs flying around and downstairs playing dress-up all at the same time.
0: The same way he spooked everyone yesterday while he was still at home.
2: And how did he do that?
0: I don't know. But we have to tell Miss Adelaide.
2: Not yet. Something's bothering me about this. I need a few more questions answered.
0: Like what?
2: Like, why did Jay run all the way down to that stairway when the trapdoor stairs were closer and easier to use?
0: Beats me.
2: That gives me an idea. An idea that may solve this mystery. Matthew, tell everybody to meet me here tomorrow afternoon.
0: Nobody's coming back here until the Phantom is caught.
2: Which is exactly what I plan to do. Tell them to be here if they want to see the Phantom for themselves.
7: 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We always love hearing from you.
8: All right, kids. All right, Matthew, we're all here, and I'm sure we're very excited about meeting this mysterious Phantom. Where's Emily? And why does this place smell like popcorn? Matthew?
0: I don't know where she is. I thought...
2: I'm right here. Oh, calm down.
0: Do you have it? Did you catch the Phantom?
2: I'll get to that in a minute. But first, I'd like to say something. Hello, everybody. How are you feeling? Pretty scared? I guess so, since nothing causes people to be scared more than irrational fear. That's right, I said irrational, because that's what you've all been. Imagine being willing to give up on your art and your talent and your courage all because of fear. Well, guess what? There's someone who didn't do that, and I'd like to introduce him to you. Jay, step out, please.
0: There he is. I knew it was him.
2: Calm down. Jay isn't the Phantom. Are you, Jay?
9: No. I am not the Phantom.
0: Of course you are. You've been out to jinx my performance since the day Miss Adelaide turned you down for the part. Rue the day, remember?
5: That's right. And why did we find you here yesterday wearing that cape?
10: Yeah.
11: Quiet, everybody. Go on, Emily.
2: Jay's behavior isn't what you think. Yes, he planned his revenge for not getting the part, but his plan was to get an early start practicing for the next production, which Miss Adelaide posted on the bulletin board. What was the play, Jay?
9: Dr. Jekyll and Mr. Heidelberg.
2: Which is why he was wearing that cape. He was rehearsing.
9: Yeah, I thought I should start now because it's two parts, which gives me, you know, double the exposure that Barrett is getting now.
2: yeah, okay. And the phrase, rue the day?
9: Got it from the play.
2: There you have it. Jay is not the Phantom.
0: Then who is? You still haven't explained the voice.
5: And what about the swoosh? How do you explain the swoosh?
0: I didn't know about a swoosh.
5: We got swooshed yesterday. Very cool and very creepy.
2: And that's why I asked Mr. Charlie Schlutzer, the theater guy, to join us today as well. Mr. Stolfitz. Yeah, okay, can you take it from here?
12: Mm-hmm. I'm sorry that all of you have been dragged into the orbit of my celestial universe of bad luck. During the summer's production of The Pirates of Penance, I bought a parrot from the Pet Vista shop over by the Odyssey Mall.
5: That's a nice place. They have hamsters.
0: Yeah.
12: As some of you know, the whole play was, well, a disaster. And the worst of it was when the parrot flew away during our last show. The back exits were open, so I assumed that she flew outside, but now I know she didn't. She's been here the whole time, living in the rafters of this very theater.
2: Mm-hmm. And to prove it, I'm going to bring out some parrot popcorn.
11: Parrot popcorn?
2: It's popcorn with some olive oil and nutritional yeast, no-salt garlic powder, and a no-salt herb mix sprinkled over the top. Parrots love it. Polly wants some popcorn?
12: Actually, her name is Winifred.
2: Oh, Winifred wants some popcorn? Cool. Whoa, okay. There you are. Who's a pretty bird? Who's a pretty bird, huh?
5: Hey, that doesn't sound like the voice we heard.
2: It does if you turn on the wireless mic and affect it through a hidden sound system.
11: Isn't that lovely?
5: Wow, how does a parrot know how to set up a sound system?
2: A parrot doesn't, Matthew, but a human does.
11: What human, Emily?
2: Him!
12: What? What are you saying?
2: I'm saying that none of these were coincidences. In fact, you've been the mastermind of everything that's happened.
11: What? Explain yourself, Emily.
2: That's easy. Jay, who suggested that the best revenge was to get a head start on the next play?
9: Mr. Stolfitz.
2: And who gave you access to the dressing room to wear the costumes and practice the lines?
9: Mr. Stolfitz.
2: And who was here often enough to teach the parrot to say your signature phrase, rue the day? Something he couldn't have learned just by hearing you say it once.
9: I know this one. Mr. Stolfitz.
2: Exactly.
11: But why would he want to sabotage our production?
2: Do you want to explain, Mr. You, or shall I?
12: I guess I'll have to do it.
2: And maybe you should do it without playing that character you've been playing all this time.
12: Yes. Well, maybe you're right. You see, the truth is, I came to Odyssey as an experiment. For the past year, I've been filming myself and everything I've done as a piece of, well, I like to think of it as experimental theater. The horrible play we did in the summer, spooking you all as the Phantom. It was all part of my plan to impress Broadway producers with my prowess as an actor, and my powers to convince rational people to do absurdly irrational things. I mean, why else would people allow me to do a terrible play like The Pirates of Penance? It's ridiculous! Just as it was ridiculous for sensible adults and young people to actually believe that a phantom existed in this theater. But now, I have everything I need for my triumphal return, and I thank you all.
11: It was all like a bad reality show?
12: Well, more or less. And with that, I am off to Broadway and a successful career on stage where I belong. Just as soon as I get you all to sign the release forms. You don't mind, do you?
2: Of course we do. You can't use us as dupes and puppets just to further your career.
0: Will we be on television?
12: Most certainly.
0: Where do I sign?
2: The show must go on is a great motto. At least in this case it is, because the show did go on, and it was a huge hit. Barrett really wowed everyone with his trombone. Priscilla looked genuinely swept off her feet, and Miss Adelaide couldn't have been happier. And I might add, the sets looked fantastic, thanks to a couple of can-do stage managers that could multitask.
0: Yeah, can-do is an apt description. Hey, Em, have you noticed the pattern with our mysteries?
2: You mean that I usually solve them with my uncanny ability and prowess as a detective?
0: Actually, I was thinking about how they're animal-related.
2: Oh. Well, maybe next time we'll get out of that rut.
0: Or not.
2: Guess we'll find out together, huh?
0: You betcha.
2: Come on.
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17: During the War for Independence, General George Washington, the man we refer to today as the father of our country, led American troops through military defeat after defeat. And in the bitter winter of 1777, he wrote this somber note to a friend in Philadelphia. Quote, "You might have tracked our army from White Marsh to Valley Forge by the blood on their feet," end of quote. Many soldiers continued to march through the deep snows of Pennsylvania without shoes. Others suffered from disease, hunger, and freezing conditions. Nearly 2,000 of Washington's men died. Yet George Washington did not lose faith. Amid the hardship, loss, and uncertainty of Valley Forge, he turned to God in prayer. At a time when our nation once again faces division and uncertainty, may we follow Washington's example, kneeling humbly, praying faithfully, and asking God to guide the future of America.
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19: 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I'm Donna Cruz.
20: And I'm Keith Stevens. Between headlines, entertainment, technology, and a host of other things, life has never been more distracting. Well, in this hour of Keep the Faith, you'll find encouragement to regain focus and pursue the things that matter most.
21: Well, I was working for a dot-com company and lost my job during a dot-com crash. I was the director of business development, and my life was crumbling, and I was fearful, and I had so much doubt, and I wasn't a person of faith, and my wife threatened to leave me if I didn't change. I needed to change. And so I prayed for the first time, God, why am I here? What is my purpose? I know I'm here for a reason.

had a life coach when I was just starting Gigi's. He was fantastic, Clement Pepe. He lived in Los Angeles. And he would tell me every day, Gigi, is doing this going to make your life harder, or is doing this going to make your life easier? We do the right thing that makes your life easier. If you do the easy thing first, that makes your life harder. So I think that's the best secret ingredient that someone can even get. So give me

What I've learned through the years is confidence comes from taking action. Confidence comes through practice. If we wake up every day and go, I want to gain this skill, I want to be confident, I want to know that I can do something, so I'm going to mess up, I'm going to be at the top of the grassy hill, and I'm going to push myself down, and I'm going to have skinned knees, and I'm going to wreck a few times, but before I know it, I'm going to get the hang of it, and that's what I'm going to do. It changes everything. We could

When we wake up and say, I'm either this or I'm not, we forget that God is working in us every day to take us from place A to place B. So just that small shift in how we think about things can change everything. It's a process. It's not something we're born with or we aren't. So don't

0: the home of contagious encouragement. Keep the faith.
1: I'm David Sams, the host of Keep the Faith's podcast, CIA, Contagious Influencers of America. You know, life gets complicated and the noise is absolutely everywhere. So it's easy to lose sight of why you're here. I had a chance to visit with Bob Goff, who's on a mission to free himself from all of that.
2: I bought a farm and I've been putting horses and cattle. I got two fainting goats. Have you seen a fainting goat? What they do? When you make a loud noise, they just tip over. So I guess if a predator comes, they just put ketchup all over themselves and say, like, do whatever you want. So I got 25 chickens and they've laid so far 11 eggs. And so I'm into the chickens about $900 per egg. I'm hoping to get our unit costs down a little bit.
1: Bob is the New York Times bestselling author of books like Love Does, Dream Big, and his latest, Undistracted.
2: When you're distracted, you forget your purposes. That's the first thing out the window. Because you're so distracted by whatever's got you distracted, that shiny thing. And so sometimes fear will distract you, just being afraid. Sometimes people want to control everything going around them and to let loose of control and to say, what I'm aiming for is influence. And to say, I'm moving in this direction. Would you like to come? How can we live less distracted life, still have our head in the game and care about what's happening to Ukrainian people and care what's happening to people right here that have had some major setbacks, and then enter into that to say, how can I take my faith out for a spin? How could I do that courageous thing?
1: Bob Goff will make you laugh. 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If you'd like to hear the whole conversation, just subscribe to CIA, Contagious Influencers of America. 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
1: Hi, I'm Donna Cruz. When it comes to distractions in your life, technology has created a whole new category. Dr. Henry Cloud and Dr. John Townsend wrote a book over 25 years ago that is still a bestseller to this day. It's called Boundaries, and they've updated it for modern times. In today's world, Dr. Cloud says rules are not so bad.
2: I know a lot of great leaders who, you know, work with CEOs and executive teams. And if they're going to have a meeting with their executive team, the phone goes into a salad bowl in the middle of the table. And they just say, look, we didn't get in this room to be talking to other people outside this room. We need each other's attention. Well, same thing, you know, we do that at our family dinners. No, there's, you know, no devices on the table. My teenage daughter, one of them, she's got this group of friends they call the squad. And every time they get together for a meal, they put their cell phones in a bowl in the middle of the table because they want to be with each other. But we need to have practices, whether it's in work or in our personal lives, that serve us. That's the idea.

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0: And you think of her life at the end of her days. Did she ever have those moments where she said, I didn't do enough in this world. I didn't impact enough people. I mean, maybe, but what she didn't see and what she wouldn't be able to see is that, you know, two generations later, the making of the sandwiches turned into a homeless shelter for somebody. That's the kind of thing I think we have to have faith in, is that what we do matters. With every act of love, we
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1: I'm Keith Stevens. Run, run, run, go, go, go. So much of life is dictated by the clock. And in the process of doing what's urgent, maybe you miss out on what's meaningful. That was true for Valerie Burton and her family. So they decided to take a step back and evaluate the time they're given. She shares her stories in her book, It's About Time.
2: You have to have a vision for what it would look like to spend your time well. But in that vision, have these key markers. Like, what are the things that let you know you're on track? In our family, some of our experiments actually ended up leading to us moving. We moved just a few miles away to a property where we have some land and we have horses. My husband grew up with horses, and our house faces west, so we can see the sunset. They're really spectacular. So we just started making it a daily ritual to go out on the porch and look at the sunset. And for us, even though that's not a huge change, it's just a decision to stop and spend some time together to notice, I mean, the divine beauty that is right in front of us every single day if we want to stop. So for you, maybe it's not the sunset. Maybe it's something else. Figure out what it looks like for you to do one more meaningful thing than you've been doing, to slow down for a moment and do something that feels right for you.

So go back and think to yourself, what are the 5 minutes where I thought to myself, this is who I want to be? Just identify those 5 minutes. This is the kind of man I want to be. This kind of woman I want to be. This kind of person I want to be. This is the kind of human being I want to be. And then try to recreate those 5 minutes.

0: 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The 5 minutes where I'm a person of incredible kindness, when I brought compassion and kindness and grace, when I gave something that was so unexpected that it actually looked like Jesus.
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8: I'm Dee Rodriguez with an encouraging thought on Keep the Faith. 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
9: Three brothers in a fire, willing to die for their faith. But you were with them in the fire, and they walked out the next day. And Daniel met a lion, because he chose to pray. But you shut the mouth of that lion, and he walked out the next day.

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1: 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I'm Kathy Lee Gifford. 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
2: I lost a job, a very public job that I loved working with the community and people in broadcast news. And I lost that job in a situation where I didn't know why, and no one ever told me why. And that was really hard because I'm a person that wants to serve people, make people happy. But through it all, I felt like God was leading me and telling me to start my own business, when in a million years in my past life, I never would have started my own business. But what I'm finding is that those connections that I made with people for the last 7 or 8 years have been such huge blessings in starting this new path. And now I'm able to help others by telling their stories to the world. I see the unexpected blessings now of a situation that I didn't quite understand. More time with my sons. I get up with them now in the morning when I used to be at work at that time of day. And really enjoying the little things around me, the surprises around the corner, and the good things that are going to happen, and the ways that it will shape my life will be immensely better for me in the long run.

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12: During the War for Independence, General George Washington, the man we refer to today as the father of our country, led American troops through military defeat after defeat. And in the bitter winter of 1777, he wrote this somber note to a friend in Philadelphia. Quote, "You might have tracked our army from White Marsh to Valley Forge by the blood on their feet," end of quote. Many soldiers continued to march through the deep snows of Pennsylvania without shoes. Others suffered from disease, hunger, and freezing conditions. Nearly 2,000 of Washington's men died. Yet George Washington did not lose faith. Amid the hardship, loss, and uncertainty of Valley Forge, he turned to God in prayer. At a time when our nation once again faces division and uncertainty, may we follow Washington's example, kneeling humbly, praying faithfully, and asking God to guide the future of America.
13: Texas isn't just a place. It's a feeling. 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

0: Good afternoon and welcome to the Narrow Path radio broadcast. My name is Steve Gregg and we're live for an hour each weekday afternoon. This is Friday, the last weekday of this week, and therefore the last day for you to get through to the program before the weekend. The lines are full, which means don't bother calling at the moment. You'll just be turned back by a busy signal. But in the course of this hour, lines will open up. And if you have questions about the Bible or the Christian faith, or you want to express reasons for disagreement with the host on something, I'd be very happy to hear from you. That's what we do here every day. We've been doing for 29 years on the air. And you're welcome to call this number, 844-484-5737. Now, there's a lot of eights and fours, so let me give you this, especially a lot of fours. This is the number again, 844-484-5737. And that's the number that gets through, but not right now. It won't because our lines are full. But use that number. I call randomly in the next, some minutes from now, and there will be lines opening up. And we will be glad to have you on the program. Our first caller today is Greg calling from Bakersville, California. Hi, Greg. Welcome to the Narrow Path. Thanks for calling.
1: Thank you, Steve. I really enjoy your show. I watched your debate with Chris Morrison about once saved, always saved, and I was blown away by your humble spirit. You obviously have the Holy Spirit in you, the way you handled that debate and the way you handled yourself. I hope that my question isn't too much like the belly button question you had a few days ago, but we know a little bit about Christ's childhood and his visit to the temple, but what is it that you think he was like as a child? Did he was God, obviously. Did he act like a God, or did he act like a child? Did he need to be reared and fostered and grown and his behavior? What do you think that was like?
0: Right. Well, that's something that we may never be able to say. You're asking what was Christ's subjective awareness? What was his subjective, what was it like to be him? I mean, the Bible tells us that God took on a human form and lived among us as a human being, but still with his divine nature. And so what would it be like? I'm a human being. What would it be like if I knew I was God? And if I were God in the flesh, which I'm not, but if I were, would I know that from the time I was born? Or is that something that would dawn on me at some point? And if so, how would I be sure of it? And so forth. These are questions we sometimes wonder, thinking people do. What was it like to be Jesus? If he was God visiting us in the flesh as a child, did he think of himself as God or what? Now, the answer is not known to us. We can't get under the skin of Jesus in his childhood and so forth, and we don't have even any record of his inner thoughts or even his actions between age 2 and 12, especially, and then after 12 till age 30, we don't have any record of his activities or statements or inner thoughts. We can say this, though. There are some hints. In Philippians chapter 2, it tells us that Jesus, before becoming a man, says he existed in the form of God, and he did not consider his equality with God a thing to be clung to be grasped. But he released that. He emptied himself, it says, and he took on the form of a servant. Now, for God, who fills the whole universe, to empty himself to the degree of being able to take on a human form, what does that involve? I mean, obviously, God fills the universe. A human being does not. He's got to trim himself down to our size in some respects. Now, we have to say there are some qualities of deity which, although Jesus remained deity while he was human, he had to kind of sacrifice those for the time being. For example, omniscience. God is omniscient. He knows everything. Well, we're told that Jesus didn't know everything. He said he didn't know everything. He said there was at least one thing that he mentioned that he said only the Father knows that. He said, I don't know that. The angels don't know that. And we know also that Jesus had to learn as a child. He wasn't born knowing everything. He, as far as we know, he wasn't even born knowing how to read or speak or do any of those things. What we are told in Luke chapter 2, in the last verse of Luke 2, that the child Jesus increased in wisdom and in stature, which means his height, and in favor with God and man. So just like any other person growing up from childhood, he increased in size and he increased in wisdom, which must mean if you can increase in wisdom, it means you don't start out with all wisdom. You gain more wisdom as you get older. I believe that Jesus took on all the handicaps of a human being, though before he was a human being, he had all the characteristics of God. So God is omnipresent. He's everywhere at once. Jesus, while he was on earth, was not everywhere at once. He was one place at a time. If he was one place and wanted to be another place, he had to walk there. Sometimes he had to walk a whole week to get where he wanted to be. He wasn't everywhere at once. Omnipresence is a divine attribute, but that certainly is one that Jesus emptied himself of when he trimmed himself down to our size to become one of us. Like I said, omniscience is another one. God knows everything. Jesus did not, as he himself told us he did not. God is all-powerful, but Jesus became a weak infant. You know, one aspect of God being all-powerful is the Bible says he never gets weary. He's got infinite energy. He doesn't ever get tired. But we read frequently of Jesus becoming tired, falling asleep, sleeping through a storm because he was so exhausted. So Jesus didn't on earth have all power and all wisdom and all knowledge and presence all over the world. Another thing he didn't have was invisibility. God is invisible, but Jesus was not. He was seen. God is not physical, but Jesus was. He was touched. God is not mortal. Jesus was mortal. He died. God can't be tempted with evil, but Jesus was tempted in all points like we are. In other words, there are things about God which Jesus possessed and which he emptied himself of when he came to live among us. He lived under the real handicaps of a real human being. And in the absence of information to the contrary, I'm going to say that when Jesus was born, he didn't know anything else than an ordinary newborn baby knows. I don't think he could understand what people were saying around him until he learned the language, just like any baby does. I don't think he knew what people were thinking any more than we do. I don't think he knew what was going on the other side of the universe. I think he had to learn what was going on in the spot of the universe where he was. Now, how, you know, if we, in other words, being Jesus was in many respects probably very much, especially in his early years, very much like being anyone else. He was learning, growing, developing relationships. He learned how to do carpentry from as an apprentice under Joseph and so forth. Because both he is referred to by the people of Nazareth as the carpenter and also as the carpenter's son. So Joseph was a carpenter and Jesus also became a carpenter. Remember, Jesus worked in the shop apparently till he was 30 years old, so he had time for the locals in town to get to know his business and his trade before he left that to become a preacher. Now, did Jesus know he was God at some point? Of course he did, or at least, we don't know exactly how Jesus would have explained that. We don't have Jesus ever saying, "I am God," okay? And he very rarely says, "I am the Son of God." Both of these things are affirmations that are made about him in Scripture, and I believe them. I believe he was God in the flesh, and I believe he was, as a human being, he was known as the Son of God. Now, Jesus knew this about himself, at least by the age of 12. And the only anecdote from the life of Jesus that is recorded for us of his pre-age 30 activities or statements, before he was 30, we only have, there was 30 years there, we only have one story about Jesus speaking or knowing anything, and that's when he was 12. When he was 12, he and his family went to the temple. He went to, he got lost in the crowd, apparently. His parents lost track of him. And when they sought him, they found him at the temple. And he was conversing with the learned teachers of the law, the religious leaders. And the Bible says he was asking them questions, and they marveled at his answers, which is interesting because, he's asking questions, but they marveled at his answer. So it must be that they gave an answer, and he must have responded to their answer. And if his adult life and the records of his conversations with these same leaders tell us anything, he was pointing out the weakness of their answers. They answered certain things, like when he was an adult, he said, "Who the Messiah? Whose son is the Messiah?" And the religious leaders said, well, he's David's son, which is in a sense true. But then Jesus said, well, if he's David's son, why did David in the Psalm 110 verse 1, why did David refer to the Messiah as his Lord? How can your own son be your Lord? And it says the leaders couldn't answer him. Now, that was a conversation and an exchange that took place in his adult life. But apparently there were things like that being discussed by Jesus and the teachers when he was 12. And his answer baffled them. They marveled at his wisdom. Now, we don't read that he did any miracles or anything like that, but we do read that Mary, when she found him, kind of scolded him for getting lost. And he said, why did you have trouble finding me? Wouldn't you know I must be about my father's business? Or another translation of that line is, I must be in my father's house. Now, interestingly, he's referring to God as his father. The temple was his father's house. That means that at age 12, Jesus regarded himself to be, in some unique sense, the Son of God. Did he know it before that time? Maybe, maybe not. But at least from that point, he knew it. And like any growing person, we read it, it's after that that he increased in wisdom and stature. So even after age 12, it's possible that the ramifications of who he was came to him gradually or in bits and pieces. I would say by revelations. I believe that God revealed to him he was the Son of God, and he might not have revealed it before he was age 12. You know, age 12, 13, that's around the time that a Jewish boy is transitioning from being a boy to a man. I mean, modern Jews have a bar mitzvah for a Jewish boy at age 13, which is emblematic of him passing from childhood to manhood and to being a responsible agent in his own right, not simply under his parents' household authority. So, it's possible that this was true, that Jesus at that point was transitioning from childhood to manhood, and at that point, God revealed to him who he was. How? I don't know. He could have spoken to him. He could have given him a dream. It could have just come to him as an insight given by God. Just like later on, when Jesus asked Peter, who do you say I am? He actually asked all the 12, and Peter answered. He said, you're the Christ, the Son of the living God. Okay, so Peter recognized him as the Son of God too. And Jesus, blessed are you, Simon Bar-Jonah. Flesh and blood has not revealed this to you, but my Father in heaven. In other words, you recognize me, Son of God, because the Father has revealed it to you. And yet, we have no reason to believe that Peter had a dream or a vision at that time, or some special angel came and revealed to Peter that Jesus is the Son of God. It's something that dawned on him. The Father opened his understanding and recognition of this fact. It was a spiritual insight that Peter had. And it's very possible that this is how it came to Jesus too earlier, when he was a child or when he was becoming a man. Now, I'm speculating here a bit, but this is not unlikely to be true. It could be true. It could be false. But my guess is that Jesus growing up until age 12 or thereabouts was probably, as far as his inner experience was concerned, probably not much different than that of any godly child. I mean, I know, for example, I'm an ordinary person. I was raised in a godly home. I was going to church. I had a Bible. I thought about the Bible a lot. I read the Bible a lot. I cared a lot about the Bible when I was a child. I believed every word the Bible said, and I probably meditated on the Bible as a preteen more than most of the kids in the church I know did. At least they thought I did. And I suppose they were right, because I began to get my own insights into things in the Bible and into spiritual things based on those insights. And I'm just a normal person. Jesus was not a normal person, but his experience as a child might have been, not much different than that he had a Godward orientation. He was in a godly family. He knew the word of God. He was taught the law, as all Jewish boys were. And he obviously had a much more than average, probably we might say, rather than more than average, we might say a unique, awareness of the importance of God and of his law and so forth. And then at some point, God revealed to him that he was who he is and who Christians now say he is. So this is my meanderings on this subject. I mean, it's certainly an interesting question. When did Jesus know? What was it like being God in the flesh for him? As a child, all bets are off. But what I've just described could well be the case with him. And I guess I'm inclined to suspect that that is the way it was, though I could certainly be wrong. All right. Let's talk next to Jim in Hayward, California. Hi, Jim. Good to hear from you again.
2: Yes, Steve.
0: Yes.
2: Good to talk to you again.
0: Yes,
2: by the way, I believe your producer passed you my phone number last week.
0: Yes, he did, but I don't know that I haven't had occasion to call you. Am I supposed to call you about something?
2: Yeah, would you please, because I don't have internet access, and I would like to make a contribution to support the program, so I wish you would call me for that.
0: Well, I appreciate that. I'll call you when I can.
2: Okay, appreciate that.
0: Okay.
2: Now, you mentioned Calvin, of course, the Institute of the Christian Religion, but Calvin was actually, shall we say, parroting St. Augustine.
0: That's true.
2: And, you know, I've always considered myself, theologically speaking, an Augustinian.
0: Well, you're Lutheran, and Luther was Augustinian.
2: So, I believe it seems to me, as I've read the testimony of Augustine, that he really saw himself as somebody who could not have on his own become a believer.
0: Yep, he believed that eventually, yeah.
2: And let me just say this.
0: It's true. Augustine held to what we now call Calvinism. And as far as we know, nobody in the church before Augustine held to those views. So Calvin's views, at least as held among church fathers, did not exist until Augustine. And that was around the late 4th and early 5th century. Now, before that time, church fathers spoke on the same subjects as Augustine did on these things and had a different viewpoint than what he later expressed. But they knew of the doctrines that Augustine held, at least what we call Calvinism. Now, see, Augustine had many, doctrines that virtually all Christians hold. I mean, he definitely was obviously a Trinitarian and believed that Christ is the Son of God and all those things. Jesus died for our sins and rose again. I mean, those things that all Christians hold, Augustine, of course, held. The thing is, Augustine wrote hundreds of thousands of pages of material on theology, and obviously got into realms that not all Christians hold the same views about. So when we talk about the distinctive views of Augustine, there's a whole lot of distinctive views of Augustine to consider, but when we're talking about Calvinism, we're talking specifically about those views of Calvinism which were found in Augustine, and which have to do with the Calvinistic understanding of sovereignty of God and of free will and of predestination. Those famous Calvinistic doctrines were originated with Augustine. I mean, of course, Calvinists would say, no, they originated with the Apostle Paul or with Jesus or even maybe the Old Testament. Yeah, well, anyone can say that about their beliefs, but I don't believe they're in the Bible. I don't find them there. And you can't find them in any theological works prior to Augustine. But before Augustine, church fathers did talk about those very subjects, but they talked about them opposite of the way Augustine did. They argued entirely for free will, and they actually wrote against the view that all such things are determined by God, that whether you believe or not is a thing God has determined. That they actually addressed that and said no. They understood that to be part of Manichaeanism, which Augustine, of course, adhered to before he was a Christian. In his youth, Augustine was a Manichaean philosopher, and then he became a Christian later. Well, Manichaeanism held those views. And therefore, when they appeared in Augustine's writings late in his life, in his disputes with Pelagius, they suspiciously appeared to be his old Manichaean ideas reemerging. Because all the earlier church fathers, in addressing those same subjects, said those were Manichaean heresies, and that Christians, they express the opposite views, namely that God does not determine who's going to be a Christian, who's not, and that everyone has a free will and we're totally responsible for our actions because of that. So Augustine really did introduce very new concepts into Christianity, and since he's the most influential theologian in church history, being the father of both Roman Catholicism and of the Reformation, his views have become very acceptable, in fact, revered in churches. The thing is, though, if we had lived in his time, if we had been schooled in the church fathers and in scripture, and the things the church believed for the first 3.5 centuries, we might have recognized some of Augustine's stuff as heretical, as the intrusion of pagan philosophy being mixed in with Christianity. Now, Augustine was a very good Christian in most respects, I believe. I believe he was a sincere and godly monk, and that he was saying what he thought was true. But I don't believe he was infallible, and therefore I would never describe myself, and frankly, even if I agreed with everything he said, I wouldn't necessarily describe myself as Augustinian. I'm a Christian. I'm not of Paul. I'm not of Cephas. I'm not of Augustine. I'm not of Pelagius. I'm not of Arminius. I'm of Christ. And being of Christ means, if I might share some of the views that some famous theologians have because I find them to be taught by Christ. But my loyalty is not to any theologian. My loyalty is to Christ. That's the way I see it. And you're right, Augustine came to see himself the way that Calvinists see themselves, namely that the only way they would possibly have come to faith in Christ is if God predestined them to be and more or less made that something unavoidable for them. That is, they couldn't not believe because God's sovereign decree had elected them to believe. Now, that's the Calvinist view. That's the Augustinian view. It certainly was not the view of any Christians that we know of in the church for the first 3.5 centuries. So, I'm not Augustinian. Obviously, there's things Augustine believed that I also believe. In fact, I think much of what Augustine believed, all Christians believe. But like most theologians who write many volumes of theology, his own ideas about some theological things would differ from the views of many other Christians on those same subjects. In the case of Augustine, his views on these subjects differed from the views of all Christians before him that we know of for 3 centuries. And so when somebody innovates new theology that the first 7 generations of Christians would have rejected and would have seen as unscriptural, then we need to take a look at his theology very carefully to make sure that it's not just that he's influential because he's a good arguer, but we need to make sure whether he's interpreting the scriptures correctly. Now, one of the things that Augustine had against him, and he admitted this, he didn't read Greek. He was a Latin father, and Latin was his language. And he knew some Greek, just like I know some Greek. I can't read Greek either, but I know a little Greek. I know some words and stuff in Greek, but I certainly would flail in a situation where I had to analyze Greek grammar in a very deep and sophisticated way. And even to just read the Greek New Testament and translate, I couldn't do it. So neither could he. Now that's interesting because the church fathers before him that he disagreed with were Greek fathers. Koine Greek, the Greek language of the New Testament, was their native tongue. They grew up reading Greek. That was what they spoke, at their mother's breast. They cut their teeth on the language of the New Testament. And for 300 years, they read the New Testament in their own

0: back to the Narrow Path radio broadcast. My name is Steve Gregg, and we're live for another half hour taking your calls. If you'd like to call in with a question about the Bible or the Christian faith, or maybe to disagree with the host and say why, I'd love to have you do so. The number to call is 844-484-5737. That's 844-484-5737. All right, we're going to talk next to James in New York, New York. Hi, James. Welcome to the Narrow Path.
1: 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Hi, Steve.
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15: During the War for Independence, General George Washington, the man we refer to today as the father of our country, led American troops through military defeat after defeat. And in the bitter winter of 1777, he wrote this somber note to a friend in Philadelphia. Quote, "You might have tracked our army from White Marsh to Valley Forge by the blood on their feet," end of quote. Many soldiers continued to march through the deep snows of Pennsylvania without shoes. Others suffered from disease, hunger, and freezing conditions. Nearly 2,000 of Washington's men died. Yet George Washington did not lose faith. Amid the hardship, loss, and uncertainty of Valley Forge, he turned to God in prayer. At a time when our nation once again faces division and uncertainty, may we follow Washington's example, kneeling humbly, praying faithfully, and asking God to guide the future of America.
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18: There are millions of Americans age 85 or older, but a select few have extraordinary memories. Why are these so-called super agers sharp as a tack?
19: During the course of aging, we're losing certain capacities, so which things are getting worse, and a lot of the news is not so great. And we kind of wanted to look at the flip side.
18: Then, American students are well behind the education levels of other countries. What are the reasons, and what can be done to improve things?
20: Finland had a 10% high school graduation rate in the 1950s. Now they're up closer to 90%, which is well above that of the United States. So the question is, how did they do it?
18: Those two stories, and much more, are heading your way on this week's edition of InfoTrack. Stick around. Our show will begin right after this.

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9: If someone you know is in their 80s or 90s and has a phenomenal memory, they may be one of the so-called super agers, whose brains act a lot younger than their years. With more about this, we welcome Emily Rogalski, a neuroscientist at Northwestern University's Cognitive Neurology and Alzheimer's Disease Center in Chicago. Emily, welcome to the show.
10: Thanks for having me.
9: You're researching these people. What makes super agers so special?
10: Well, one thing that makes superagers special is that in the course of aging, it's common to lose some of our thinking abilities. So our memory isn't quite as sharp commonly at age 80 as it is at age 50 or age 30. And we asked the question, what if that's not always the case? What if it's common to lose memory, but maybe it's possible that some people don't lose even that little bit of memory as they age?
9: So you're looking for people who maybe have this unusual trait. Do you have any idea what percentage of the population might be like this?
10: It's tricky to give an exact percentage, but what we do know is that the individuals who call to be a part of the study, we've screened over 350 to 400 people, and less than 10% end up meeting the criteria for participation. So of people who think that they have outstanding memory, less than 10% seem to fit our criteria.
9: Have you tested these people you found to any extent?
10: Yes. Individuals who are enrolled in our superaging study undergo quite a bit of testing. So we have some paper and pencil tests so that we can better understand their thinking skills. We also ask questions about their family history, some of their medical background. We give them some psychosocial questionnaires to better understand their activities in daily living. We are interested in what their brain looks like. Is their brain able to maintain optimal health? So we ask them to complete an MRI scan. We ask them to also donate blood so we can look at genetic factors that might be contributing. And they're invited to participate in our brain donation program at the time of death so that we can better understand the cellular and molecular features that might be contributing to this rare form of successful aging.
9: At what age does the average person begin to lose their memory?
10: Generally as early as our 20s or 30s, unfortunately.
9: Wow. We're talking on InfoTrack with Emily Rogalski, a neuroscientist at Northwestern University's Cognitive Neurology and Alzheimer's Disease Center in Chicago, and we're talking about a study that she's working on, the so-called super agers, older people with very sharp minds. I remember a TV campaign for a yogurt product that talked about people in Russia who lived out in the mountains who were phenomenally old and really healthy, and it was because they ate this yogurt. Is there any kind of a secret formula to this, do you think?
10: A lot of aging research really documents how during the course of aging, we're losing certain capacities, so which things are getting worse, and a lot of the news is not so great. And we kind of wanted to look at the flip side. If we take someone with outstanding memory, what else is great and what seems to hang along with it? Anecdotally, we found that our superagers seem to come from different walks of life, different economic backgrounds, different educational backgrounds, and even seem to have different choices in lifestyle factors. So some superagers actually have been smoking for years, not the majority of them, but there are a few. And then there are other individuals who don't drink at all, and others who say that it's very important to have a martini at 5 p.m. every day. And that's one thing that's helped them to be a superager. So there's a little bit of diversity in the lifestyle factors that contribute to superaging thus far.
9: We've heard that keeping the brain active keeps the memory sharp, doing crossword puzzles and that sort of thing. Do you have any idea if that's true or not?
10: There is an overwhelming amount of evidence that keeping your brain active and keeping your body active, so exercising your muscles in your body and exercising the muscles in your brain, are of benefit. Specifically in the superagers, we have not been able to look specifically at all of those factors yet, but we imagine that that will be something that will be important.
9: What's the oldest person you found that has one of these super brains?
10: Our oldest superager right now is 97 years old.
9: And still has a very sharp memory. Now, you often will hear about older people who have a great memory of their childhood, but these are also short-term good memories, right?
10: Yes, we're looking at the type of memory that's often compromised in Alzheimer's dementia. So the ability to learn some new information and then retain it over a 20, 30, or even hour-long period. And superagers do remarkably well at tests like this.
9: Now, some people often do things like misplace their keys or forget if they left the light on at home or not. Are those things to worry about, or when should someone start to get concerned that they might have some malfunction happening?
10: It's common for individuals to lose a little bit of memory capacity even as early as our 20s and 30s. So forgetting occasionally where our keys are or perhaps the time of a specific appointment aren't necessarily isolated things to be concerned about. The question is, are these forgetful moments starting to interfere with your daily life repeatedly? And are they happening more than they used to? And at that point, if someone feels concerned about that, they should go and talk to a clinician.
9: Is gender a factor at all, have you noticed, with superagers?
10: In our program, we have more women than we do men, and that's probably for a couple different reasons. First and foremost, women tend to live longer than men. Secondly, women tend to volunteer for studies more often than men do.
9: And we want to mention that you are actively looking for superagers for your study. People can learn more by visiting the webpage brain.northwestern.edu. In terms of all the rest of us who just probably have average memories, is there anything that you hope to learn that will help the mass population out here? Not people who necessarily are going to get Alzheimer's, but just the average person. Is there anything that could be learned to help people just improve their memories?
10: That's one of the hopes. It's a long-term hope, but the idea is that by studying what's going right with the brain, maybe we can identify some modifiable factors, take-home points of things that we can do to live long and live well. I think it's important that as the medical field advances and has done a great job at helping us live longer, that we don't let that outpace living well.
9: Studies I've read of brain testing and research seem to indicate that memories stay in there. They're stored somehow. Are the memories just trapped in people's brains and they can't access them? Is that the main problem with memory?
10: I think it depends on what the source of the memory deficit is. In Alzheimer's dementia, you're actually losing brain tissue and areas of the brain are damaged and the brain cells are actually being lost. And so the reason for memory loss there might be different than someone who's experiencing a lot of stress and just having trouble thinking at a given moment. The brain is a very complex organ that it really would depend on what the cause of the memory deficit is.
9: Emily Rogalski, a neuroscientist at Northwestern University's Cognitive Neurology and Alzheimer's Disease Center in Chicago. And if you'd like to learn more about this study and perhaps volunteer as a super ager, visit the website brain.northwestern.edu. Emily, thanks so much for joining us on InfoTrack.
10: Thank you so much for having me.
9: Next, where do the smartest kids in the world live? Here's a hint. They don't live in America. The startling story, coming up.
8: Stick around. There's more InfoTrack straight ahead.
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9: American kids are better off in most cases than kids in other countries. So why are our kids lagging so far behind in education? With this story, here's InfoTrack's Roy Mackey. Roy?
13: Thanks, Chris. Our guest is Amanda Ripley. She's an investigative journalist and the author of a book called The Smartest Kids in the World and How They Got That Way. Amanda, welcome to InfoTrack.
14: Thanks for having me.
13: Basically, your book examines how other countries are out-educating their young people compared to the U.S., sometimes dramatically. We've all heard some of these depressing stats before, but maybe you can just give us a quick summary of how American kids are stacking up against students from other countries.
14: Sure. American 15-year-olds perform about 26th in the world in math at age 15. We do better in reading, though, so all is not lost. Our teenagers perform about 12th in the world. And then not so great in science, we're about 17th in the world on that same test of critical thinking.
13: Some of the countries that you term educational superpowers did not have that status just a few decades ago. So systems can change, and sometimes pretty rapidly, right?
14: Yeah, this was why I really wanted to go travel to these countries because, you know, Finland had a 10% high school graduation rate in the 1950s. Now they're up closer to 90%, which is well above that of the United States. So the question is, how did they do it? But it's incredibly exciting that it is possible to see that much growth in that short time.
13: Maybe it's different in each one of these countries, but was there a particular turning point that caused their education systems to suddenly change?
14: This is actually something they have in common. These are very different places, but it seems like each country came up against an existential economic crisis of one sort or another. And they did not have any other choice but to finally get very serious about investing in their own people's skills and education. But in every case, they did really buckle down and treat education as if it were a survival skill, as if, you know, it were as valuable as gold or oil. And you see that manifested in many different ways, but it's not something that we've done, I don't think, in any state in this country.
13: How does the educational budget per student in these countries compare to the United States?
14: This is a surprising thing. You know, the United States actually spends more than most countries in the world per student on kindergarten through high school education. Actually, we spend more than all but three countries, Norway, Luxembourg, and Switzerland. Yet you don't see the results for that money. Clearly, we are spending the money differently, and that's part of the problem. But it's also safe to say that past a certain baseline, money does not yield returns in education, much like healthcare.
13: How does class size compare between the U.S. and these other high-performing countries?
14: One truism you see around the world is that quality matters more than quantity. It is true that at younger ages, a small class size does seem to be ideal, according to research that's done in the United States. But it really works best if you have an incredibly effective teacher. And it's better to have an incredibly effective teacher with a slightly larger class than a smaller class with a teacher who's really not been well prepared to deal with this very dynamic, challenging job. So typically, many U.S. states have had smaller class sizes than countries around the world, including some top performing countries. That alone is actually a very, very expensive way to invest in education that doesn't consistently lead to more learning, particularly as kids get older.
13: One country that I thought was kind of interesting in your book is Poland. They made a very rapid turnaround, but that's a poor country, generally speaking. And oftentimes we hear in the United States, well, poverty is a major cause for poor educational performance here. Can you talk about that a bit?
14: The reason I wanted to go to Poland was because they have a 15% child poverty rate, which is comparable to that of the United States, much higher than many of these countries we usually hear about, Finland and Korea. So I wanted to see how they had dramatically improved their education results over the past 10 years, despite that child poverty rate. And I do think it's certainly true that in Poland and in the US and all over the world, poverty does make it much harder for children to learn at high levels and for teachers to teach at high levels. So that's beyond a doubt true. But what you see is that some countries are able to compensate to some degree for that challenge, and other countries seem to exacerbate it. One of the saddest statistics you'll see for the United States is that we have very few low-income students who perform above what we'd expect given their economic challenges, whereas many, many, many other countries have low-income kids who routinely perform above what you'd expect if you have a sort of algorithm for poverty. You see all these kids around the world outperforming their own odds.
13: Maybe we need to get into some of the specifics these countries are doing, but why is that?
14: Well, certainly when you end up with a lot of low-income students and families all together in one school, just like in one hospital or any complex system, it is harder to give everyone the attention that they need. And that's something that we do partly because of the way we fund schools, partly because we have a long history of segregation. People always say to me, hey, our schools are so diverse. You can't compare us to these other countries. I wish that were true. In fact, most of our kids are going to schools where everybody looks just like they do. They are not actually very diverse, the schools themselves. And so that can make it oddly harder to run these schools. So part of it is that segregation. And part of it is also that we have a situation where we actually distribute more resources to the most affluent schools. That's upside down compared to most developed countries. In most places, the poorer the neighborhood, the more resources the school gets. To be fair, some states and districts are moving in this direction, so I think we are seeing a slight increase in equity, but we don't compare to places like Finland in this regard.
13: Our guest on InfoTrack is Amanda Ripley. She's an investigative journalist and the author of a book called The Smartest Kids in the World, which examines how other countries are educating their young people compared to what's happening here in the U.S. Amanda, if you were made education secretary or maybe king for a week and you were told, hey, we want to reform the U.S. education system now, What would your first steps be?
14: I would require the education colleges, the ones that train teachers, to only accept the top performing candidates who apply. This is something that all these education superpower countries have done. They weren't always this way, but in the late 1960s, for example, Finland shut down its teacher training colleges, which were like ours. They were of wildly varying quality and selectivity, and they educated more teachers than they needed. And they moved them all into their top eight most elite universities. So what you get from that is obviously you have teachers who are themselves better educated, but also, maybe more importantly, you send a signal to everyone else, to politicians, to parents, especially students, that you are really serious about education, that this is so hard and so important, this profession and this learning that kids must do now to thrive in this economy, that of course you are going to make it highly selective and prestigious to be part of it. And then wonderful things can happen, right? Because once everyone knows that, like in Finland, getting into teacher training college is the same as getting into MIT in the US, there's a level of respect and freedom that those professionals are granted. It's easier to make the case for paying teachers more. It's easier to give them the autonomy that they need. And you can have a higher level of trust in the system if you start from the beginning.
13: Amanda, what would you say to parents who would like to see their child's education improve? Do they need to put pressure on their local school board, on state legislators, on their congressmen in Washington? What should they be doing?
14: Really try to help your teacher and your child focus on doing work worth doing, challenging, meaningful work that will be useful in the real world, and thinking for themselves. So that means when you see your second grader coming home with homework that's just busy work, and you know it, and your second grader knows it, that means maybe talking to the teacher about that and trying to come up with alternatives, really trying to push for more rigorous work. It's now time to get serious, I think, about higher order thinking in math, reading, and science, particularly math and science, from a very young age.
13: Amanda Ripley, investigative journalist and the author of The Smartest Kids in the World and How They Got That Way. And you can find out more at her website, AmandaRipley.com. Amanda, thanks for joining us on InfoTrack.
14: Thanks for having me.
13: And for InfoTrack, I'm Roy Mackey.
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9: You've no doubt seen the expiration dates printed on food labels, and maybe you've tossed out items because you thought the products were no longer safe to eat. But a new report says those dates may be misleading. With more on this, we welcome Dana Gunders, staff scientist at the Natural Resources Defense Council. 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Did you find many consumers are misinterpreting these expiration dates?
5: We did. We found a shocking number of consumers. In fact, about 9 out of 10 consumers are misinterpreting dates at least some of the time. And what they're doing is they're believing those dates to mean that the food is unsafe to eat after that, when in fact, the dates are really just meant to be indicators of peak quality, or sometimes just dates that help the stores with their stock control.
9: Any idea how much food is wasted because of this?
5: Well, what I can tell you is that we don't have great research here in the U.S., but in the U.K., they estimate that about 20% of the food that gets wasted in households is due to the confusion around expiration dates. And if we were to take that estimate here in the U.S., it would mean that per household, about $275 to $450 a year is being spent on food that's being thrown out just because of this date label confusion.
9: Well, there are different phrases used, such as sell by, use by, and best before. Why are they different phrases and what do they mean?
5: There are really two buckets of phrases. One is those phrases that are meant for businesses to speak to each other, like the manufacturer speaking to the store, telling them with a sell-by date that if the product is sold by that date, it will indeed have some life left for the consumer after the consumer purchases it and gets it home. The other bucket of dates are those that are meant to speak directly to us as consumers, and those are your use by and best before. And those are really indicators of when the food is at its peak quality, but they are not meant to tell us that the food is unsafe to eat.
9: I know you can't give a general rule on this, but just to give us an idea, let's say I have a can of soup and it is today the use-by date. How much more time could I actually use that soup? Or can you not set a rule for that?
5: Well, canned goods are good for so long, you know, at least 7 years, if not even more, according to some food safety experts. And really, the process of canning kills anything that would render the product unsafe to eat, as long as the can is not dented or harmed in any way.
9: In terms of products such as oils that could turn rancid, are there any rules of thumb, or will these products tend to last a long time beyond the expiration dates?
5: Rancidity is something to be careful with, but it's also something that we can taste. So as soon as you taste that an oil is rancid, you should be sure to throw that product out, because that rancidity is the result of toxins that are created in the product. And similarly, things like milk, if you taste and smell that they're bad, don't eat them. But there is a difference between the contamination and the pathogens that cause foodborne illness, like salmonella and E. coli, versus spoilage and decay when something goes bad. So salmonella and E. coli, they're sort of present on a product to begin with. Hopefully they're not, but in those few occurrences where they are, they were there to begin with. It's not something that grew with age. There's an exception to that called listeria, which does grow, you know, even when products are cold, but even that had to be on the product to begin with. And the food industry is very careful in doing all they can to make sure that that contamination doesn't happen in the first place.
9: Dana, in terms of all these different phrases and systems that are used, is there any way to standardize this? How could we improve the system?
5: We absolutely would like to see this system standardized. You know, it's hard to educate consumers on what things really mean when everyone's using different words and different systems to determine the dates. So we'd like to see the language standardized. Also, there may not be a need for consumers to see the sell-by dates on food. Again, that's business-to-business information. And perhaps if there are a way to code that information or somehow convey it through something that's not a visible date, it wouldn't serve to confuse consumers in the same way.
9: If folks want to learn more about this, they can visit your website, which is fixfooddates.com. We've been talking on InfoTrack with Dana Gunders, staff scientist at the Natural Resources Defense Council. Dana, thanks so much for joining us on InfoTrack.
5: Thank you so much for having me.
9: And that's it for this edition of InfoTrack. 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

0: Welcome to Peace by Believing with John Redmond, Associate Pastor of First Baptist Church in Pasadena, Texas.
1: On our program today, we're going to be thinking about the most important topic that we could possibly think about, and that is how to be right with God. How can we go to heaven when we die? How can we be saved? How can we have our sins forgiven? Now, that is the most important question in all of the world. I'm reminded of a passage of Scripture in the book of Acts where the Apostle Paul was in jail. He had been arrested for his faith in Jesus Christ, and he was in prison. He and a friend of his named Silas, and one night around midnight, the Bible says they were singing songs of praise to God and just thanking God and worshiping God for how wonderful He was, even though they were going through some very difficult circumstances. And the Bible says about midnight that there was an earthquake, and all of a sudden their chains came off, and they could just run out of that prison if they would have wanted to. They had been set free by God. And the jailer, the guard there of that particular prison in Philippi, said to Paul and Silas, "Sirs, what must I do to be saved?" He asked the most important question that any human being could ever ask. He was asking how he could have his sins forgiven, how he could go to heaven when he died, how he could be right with God. And he had seen in Paul and Silas's life something that was very different. They were probably the only prisoners he had ever been guarding who were singing songs of praise and worship to God, even in the midst of those dire circumstances. And so when he asked that question, "What must I do to be saved?" he got a very good answer, because Paul said, "Believe on the Lord Jesus Christ and you will be saved." The jailer asked a great question, and Paul gave a great answer. He said, "The way to be saved and the way to go to heaven when you die is to put your faith and trust in Jesus Christ." Now, if we went throughout the streets of your city, whatever city you live in, or if we went throughout the streets of the city that I live in, our church is in Pasadena, Texas. Our city has about 150,000 people living in it. We're just southeast of Houston. And if we were to go through the streets of Pasadena today, or through the streets of your city, and ask people, "How do you think you can go to heaven when you die? How can you have your sins forgiven?" we would get a lot of interesting answers to that question. I think, first of all, some people would say, "Well, I believe that the way you go to heaven when you die is you just try to live a good life. You just try to be a moral person, treat people right, do the right thing." And I think there are a lot of people who sincerely believe that at the end of life, when we all stand before God to be judged, that somehow if our good deeds have outweighed our bad deeds, that somehow God is going to just open up the gates of heaven and say, "Come on in. You've lived a good life. You've lived a moral life. You've helped people. You've been good to people. You have obeyed the laws that I've given in the Bible. And so come on into heaven." The problem with that answer is, first of all, it's wrong. But the reason it's wrong is because the Bible teaches that you can't go to heaven by being good. In fact, the Scripture says, "By the works of the law, no flesh shall be justified in God's sight." The only way that a person could go to heaven by being good is if that person was perfect. Now, if you live a perfect life and never sin, then I suppose you could just go to heaven on your own goodness. But there's no such person like that. The Bible says there's none righteous, no, not one. All have sinned and fall short of the glory of God. So the only perfect person is Jesus Christ. He lived on this earth for 33 years. He never sinned, never said anything wrong, never did anything wrong. He never even thought anything wrong. He lived a perfect life. None of us have done that. We have sinned. I have sinned. The Bible says we've all sinned. We have fallen short of God's standard. And so even if we do 1,000 good things, even if somehow we could draw a line in the sand and from this day forward live a perfect life, we still have all the sins that we've done in the past, all the things that we've done wrong that must be paid for. The Bible says the payment for sin is death. And that's serious business. That's bad news. Nobody wants to have to die to pay for their sins. And yet that's what the Scripture says. The wages of our sin is death. In other words, sins have to be paid for. So a lot of good things could never cancel out all the bad things that we have done. And yet, I think that a lot of sincere, genuine, good people really think that if they'll just live a good enough life, one day God will let them go to heaven. But friend, that is so wrong, and it's so deceptive, because none of us have ever lived or ever could live a life that good. There are other people, if we were to go up and down the streets of the city where I live, the city where you live, and say, hey, how do you think a person goes to heaven when he dies? Some would say, well, I believe the answer there is you just need to be a religious person. You need to be serious about God. You need to join a church, or you need to be baptized, or you need to be confirmed. You need to take communion. You need to go confess your sins to a pastor or to a priest. But you just need to be a religious person. You need to be devout. And there are a lot of people who are very religious and who think, or at least they hope, that they're saved. They hope that their sins are forgiven. They hope one day when they die that they'll go to heaven and they'll be with God forever. And yet the fact is, you don't go to heaven by being religious. All through the Scripture, we read about religious people who thought they were going to heaven by being religious until God confronted them with the truth of the fact that they too had sins in their lives, and those sins must be paid for. In the Gospel of John, in chapter number 3, we read a story about a very religious man. His name was Nicodemus. He was a Pharisee, and the Pharisees were the most religious people who lived in Jesus' time. And he kept the law. He went to the temple to worship regularly. He was a very religious man. There were many good things he did in his life, and yet one day he was talking, or actually one night, he was talking to Jesus about salvation and about eternal life. And Jesus said to Nicodemus, unless a person is born again, he cannot enter the kingdom of heaven. And he was saying to Nicodemus, Nicodemus, as good as your life has been, as admirable as your religious traits and your religious zeal is, you can never go to heaven that way. You could never be good enough, and you could never be religious enough. You must be born again. There has to be an experience where you receive Jesus Christ by faith into your heart. And so being religious is not the way to get to heaven. The new birth is the only way that any of us can go to heaven. We've all been born once, but in order to be saved, we have to be born twice. We have to have an experience with Jesus Christ where He, by the person of the Holy Spirit, comes to live in our heart, where He forgives our sins, and where He makes us a Christian. Now, after we've been saved, we should go to church. We should be baptized. We should take communion. We should do lots of good things, but those things are not things we do in order to be saved. Those are things we do after we've been saved to show our love and appreciation for God. And so at that point, it gets back to motive. So we have to ask ourselves, why do I go to church? Why am I trying to do good deeds? Why am I giving to the poor? Why am I doing these things? Is it so that I can be accepted by God? Because if that's our motive, we've got it backwards and things are all messed up. Whereas if we have been born again, if we've received Jesus into our heart and He's changed our life, then all of a sudden we want to do those things out of gratitude to God and appreciation to Him, just to be obedient and just to show our love for Him and our love for others. And then there are other people out there. If we were to ask them, how do you go to heaven when you die? I think they would say something like this. They would say, the most important thing is just to be sincere. It doesn't really matter if, which religion you observe. It doesn't matter if you are a Christian or if you're a Buddhist or if you're a Muslim or if you're a Hindu or whatever the religion might be. I think there are a lot of people who say the way you go to heaven is just to be sincere in your faith. Well, that sounds good and it sounds so inclusive, but the problem is it's just wrong. You don't go to heaven by being sincere. There are a lot of things in my life that I have done. I was sincere about those things, but I was sincerely wrong. And so just because you're sincere that doesn't mean that you're right with God. You don't go to heaven by being sincere. You go to heaven by having a personal relationship with Jesus Christ. And so today that's what I want us to think about on the program. How can we be right with God? Now, the Bible answer to that question, as I've already said, is to believe in the Lord Jesus Christ, to trust Jesus to be your Lord and Savior. It says in Ephesians chapter 2, by grace are you saved through faith, and that not of yourselves. It is the gift of God, not of works, lest any man should boast. And so we're saved by God's grace through our faith. So we put our faith, we transfer our faith from ourselves to Jesus Christ, and we do that. When we do that, we are saved. Now, in the book of James, and if you have your Bible today, you might want to open it to James chapter number 2. And we read a passage of Scripture here that is quite interesting, and it appears to imply that faith in Christ is not enough for our salvation, that there must be something more. James is writing here, and in James chapter 2 and verse 20, he says, "Do you want to know, O foolish man, that faith without works is dead?" So the Bible teaches that faith without works is dead. Verse 21, "Was not Abraham our father justified by works when he offered Isaac his son on the altar?" And so James says, hey, you need to understand, faith without works is dead, and there is a sense in which Abraham was justified when he offered his son Isaac. So James is saying, in other words, Abraham was justified by his works and not just by his faith. Now you read that and you think, aha, there it is. Even the Bible says that faith alone is not enough. We must add some works to our faith. Well, in Romans chapter number 3, I want you to listen to this verse. And in verse number 28, the Apostle Paul says it this way, "Therefore we conclude that a man is justified by faith apart from the deeds of the law." Now, when you compare those two passages of Scripture, it appears that the Bible is contradicting itself. James says a man is saved by faith and works. Paul says, no, a man is justified by faith apart from works. And so a skeptic or somebody who doesn't believe the Bible or is trying to cast doubt on the Bible says, there you have it. Paul says you're saved by faith alone. James says, no, you're justified by faith plus works. Well, on today's program, I want to play an excerpt of a sermon that my dad preached. He's the senior pastor at our church here in Pasadena, and he preached this sermon some time back, and we have just cut out part of what was a much longer sermon, but we've cut out the part where he's dealing with what James said and what Paul said about justification. Paul said we're justified by faith alone. James said we're justified by faith and works. And so I want you to hear this part of his sermon, and then I'll be back and we'll wrap it up at the end. And I'm praying that as you hear what he has to say, that God will use his words to help you to understand that salvation, true salvation, is by faith alone in Christ alone. But if our faith is genuine and if our faith is real, our faith will never be alone. There will be works that follow it. And I'm hoping what he says today will clarify what appears to be a contradiction in the Bible, but we know that the Bible has no contradictions. The Bible just has one clear message. The truth is, James was making one point, Paul was making another point. So let's listen to what my dad has to say, and I hope it'll be a blessing to you.
2: Now, look with me in James chapter 2. I want to show something very quickly. In James chapter 2, verse 24, we're thinking about living our faith as evidenced by good works. Now, look what James says. "You see then that a man is justified by works." Now, there it is. This is why Martin Luther, the great reformer, thought the book of James should be ripped out of the Bible. He said, James teaches contrary to everything Paul ever taught. Paul taught we're justified by our faith. Now look at it in verse 24. James says, "You see then that a man is justified by works and not by faith only." Now put your bulletin where we are, please, because we're coming back. And turn back with me to Romans chapter 3. I want to show you what Paul had to say. You need to mark these verses. Romans chapter number 3. And when you get there, look in verse number 28. Romans chapter 3, verse 28. Now, this is Paul. This is why Luther thought James was wrong. It says, therefore, we conclude that a man is justified by faith. Now, James said a man's justified by works. Paul says a man's justified by faith apart from the deeds of the law. Now, go back, if you will, in James. I want us to understand what is happening here. If you look back in verse 21, James chapter 2, verse 21, James says, was not Abraham, our father, justified by works when he offered his son Isaac on the altar? Now, that's in Genesis chapter 22. But remember, Abraham, in an Old Testament sense, was saved back in Genesis chapter 15, verse 6. Now, when Paul talks about being justified by faith, he's talking about salvation. You see, God has X-ray vision. Don't miss this. God can see your heart. I can't see your heart. No one can see your heart except God. God has X-ray vision. God can see your heart. Now, when James says a man is justified by works, he's talking about what men can see. See, we can't see a person's heart, but we can see a person's life. And so Paul is talking about salvation. James is talking about how a saved person lives his or her own life. Then he uses, in verse 25, Rahab. He says, likewise, was not Rahab the harlot also justified by works when she received the messages and sent them out another way? Justification to Paul was how to be saved. Justification to James was how a saved person is to live. You see, we're justified by faith alone, but faith that justifies or faith that saves is never alone. Boy, don't miss that. We're justified by faith alone. That's how we're saved. But the faith that justifies us to be saved is never a faith that will be alone. What I'm saying is, God can see your heart. Men and women see your life. They see what you do. They see what I do. You can't look in my heart, but you can see the works. You can see obedience, as others can do likewise in your life. Now, this morning, some of you need to be justified by faith. In other words, you need to be saved. That's what Paul was talking about. What Paul was talking about is the root of faith. What James is talking about is the fruit of faith. Some of you this morning, God in his X-ray vision looks in your heart, and there you are without Christ. You may have religion, you may have church membership, but you've never been born again. And so you need this morning to be justified by faith. You need to be saved. Others this morning, you're already saved. You need to be justified by works. You say, what do you mean? Well, we saw it earlier in the baptistry. That beautiful, beautiful picture we saw of that smile on her face this morning. She was justified already by faith. She was already saved. But what did we do? We saw her works. We saw a result. We saw the fruit. Some of you today need to be baptized as was she. You can come this morning. When you come, now God has X-ray vision. He already knows your heart. But when people see you coming forward, people can look and they can see you. What do they see? They see your faith of works. They can see how that faith is working out in your life.
1: Well, I hope what my dad shared today was helpful and a blessing to you. And it seems, at least to me, it kind of explains the seeming conundrum that we have where Paul is saying you're justified by faith and James is saying you're justified by works. They were not in contradiction. They were just emphasizing different points. Paul was explaining how to be saved, and James was saying, if you have been saved, there will be works that will follow your salvation, and those works will demonstrate to others that you are truly saved. And so our works are not the basis of our salvation. Our works really are the proof of our salvation. They're the demonstration. Keep in mind what Jesus said. He said, by their fruit you will know them. In other words, you should be able to know who is truly saved by how they live their lives. Not a perfect life. That's not the standard. None of us are perfect. But when you look at a Christian's life, you should be able to see love and joy and peace. You should be able to see kindness and patience. And you should be able to see a person who loves God and who, when they do mess up, they're quick to ask for forgiveness. They're quick to repent. Those of us who are truly saved, sometimes maybe we spend extra time apologizing to God and apologizing to others and just saying, hey, I want to do everything I can to make situations as right as they can possibly be. So the fact is, we're saved by God's grace through faith. If we will put our faith in Jesus Christ, then we'll be saved. Now, here's what the devil will do. Remember this, the devil is the deceiver. The devil is the confuser. The devil is the liar. And so the devil, always wanting unsaved people to stay unsaved, and then after somebody gets saved, what does he want to do to Christians? He wants to confuse us. He wants to make us wonder if we are truly saved. And so he's always trying to plant doubts in our minds. And one of the things the devil will do is he will come to a Christian and he will say, okay, you say you're saved because you have placed your faith in Jesus Christ. But how do you know your faith is strong enough? How do you know your faith is sincere enough? How do you know your faith is the real thing? In fact, the devil will say, hey, even the Bible says that the demons believe, and you know the demons aren't saved, and so now you're saying you believe. How do you know your faith is the real thing? You see, when the devil comes to us, he always has just enough truth in his lies to make the lies fly. It is true. The Bible says the demons believe. We know that demons are not saved. What does the Bible mean? It means that the demons believe in God in their head, but the demons have never committed their lives to Jesus Christ. They've never repented of their sins, and they've never sought forgiveness. And so the devil will sometimes say, well, how do you know your faith is strong enough? You have questions, you have doubts. How do you know it's real? Friend, when the devil comes to you playing that game, here's what you need to say to him. You need to say, devil, I am trusting Jesus Christ to be my Lord and Savior. I have placed my faith in Him. But devil, I want to be clear on this. I'm not trusting my faith. I'm not putting faith in my faith. I'm putting faith in Jesus Christ. You see, I would rather have a little bit of faith in Jesus Christ than a lot of faith in anybody else. The fact is, we're not saved by having perfect faith. We're not saved by the amount of faith that we have. We're saved by the object of our faith. And so today, if you're listening, you may say, I don't think I have a lot of faith. I have more questions and doubts than I do faith. I just have a little mustard seed faith. That's okay. Jesus said, if you have a mustard seed faith, that's all the faith you need. Because you're not saved by the size of your faith. You're saved by the object of your faith. And so if you'll take the faith that you have and put it in Jesus Christ, asking Him, you can ask Him right now, Lord, save me. And then after you ask Him, say, Lord, I'm trusting You to do it with all my heart. If you'll do that, friend, you'll be saved. And what's going to happen now that you're right with God, now that you've put your faith in Jesus, you're going to begin to serve Him, and your life's going to have a lot of good fruit.
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16: Thank you for joining us today. I'm Marcia Lambeth, and I am speaking today with the CEO of Open Door Mission. His name is Brandon Thomas, and Brandon and his wife, Casey, are working with Open Door Mission, and they are making such an impact with men in crisis here in the Houston area. So stay with us as we talk today about Open Door and the work that they're doing. And Brandon, thank you so much for being with us today.
17: Thanks for the invite and the opportunity.
16: You guys, Open Door Mission's been around for a while. Can you kind of give us a rundown on who you are and what you're doing?
17: Yes, ma'am. Open Door's been here serving Houston for the last 73 years. In that 73 years, they have focused on serving men in crisis. They named this new ministry 73 years ago, Open Door Mission, with the idea that they would serve men that nobody else in the community was able to serve. And so the goal

0: for Open Door has been to be just that for Houston, an open door for men who are struggling on the street, men who are struggling to get clean and sober, men who are struggling to find employment. And so that's what we've been doing for the last 73 years here in Houston.
1: That web address, if you'd like to find out more about Open Door, it's opendoorhouston.org. opendoorhouston.org. And I was going to give a number. I wanted to make sure I have the right number, Brandon. I've got 713-921-7520. Is that the number for listeners to call in? And
0: that is it.
1: Okay,
0: yes.
1: Good, good. Again, that's opendoorhouston.org and 713-921-7520. You're located on Harrisburg here in Houston. I think it's interesting that you guys serve men. That's who you have been ministering to all of these years. And it's still that, you know, some other places in town that are, you know, missions and ministries like this that outreach the homeless, they've opened their doors to women and families and things like that as well. But Open Door continues to work with men. Is there a reason behind that?
0: You know, it's funny you bring that up. One of our goals over the next 5 years is to expand our services to serve families. Mm-hmm. And that's just us spending time getting to know Houston, getting to know our local officials who have consistently communicated with me the need to serve families in Houston, that there is not enough places to serve families. So we do only serve men currently, but we do dream of expanding our services to serve families, because that is one of the greatest needs here in Houston.
1: Yeah. Well, you do such a good job in serving men's needs. Now, you're talking about men who are homeless and oftentimes addicted and need the help to get their lives back together again. That's who we're talking about, right? Who the mission serves?
0: Yes. Yes, ma'am. That's who we currently serve.
1: Yeah. So when someone is on the streets, do you guys have like a team that goes out on the streets and finds people who are in these situations who need help? Or do people come to you for the help, or both?
0: Yeah, so a little bit of both. Currently, we have no formal program where we go and find folks, but we have amazing volunteers who are out in the community on a regular basis, bringing people, inviting people to come to Open Door. But primarily, people come to us through the Houston PD, through the Harris County Constables. We see people arrive through the court system, and then just, you know, a simple Google search where men are in need or their family members are trying to get them help. Mm-hmm. And they'll find us through that and then end up here at our doors.
1: Are they always, is it always about homeless, or is it maybe somebody who just can't get their act together and needs help?
0: Yes, ma'am. It's all of the above. So okay. We have men who come here who have families but have, you know, come up against an addiction issue. Because our addiction recovery program is so strong and so solid, people don't necessarily come here because they're homeless. Sometimes they come here just to beat their addiction.
1: Mm-hmm. That number, or that website, I keep trying to say that number again. That website again is opendoorhouston.org. That's opendoorhouston.org to learn more about the ministry there at Open Door. You know, it's interesting because you know, men on the streets, I've worked with the Star of Hope and read a lot about what's happened with homelessness here in the city of Houston. You've got ministries out there that reach people, but the need never stops here in Houston. And one of the things about men in addiction and on the streets, you're talking about a lot of times veterans who have just, you know, kind of dropped out of society, things like that. It's difficult sometimes to get them to come for help. So how do you do that?
0: Yeah. So the number one cause of homelessness is broken relationships.
1: Hmm.
0: And another thing we talk about here at Open Door regularly is the opposite of addiction is community. So we strongly believe that the most important thing we can do for an individual that we get to know on the street, that we get to know in crisis, is to begin the process of building a relationship.
1: Mm-hmm.
0: because we know if we can help them restore relationship with themselves, restore relationship with God, restore relationship with family, with friends, with community, we know that they are more likely to recover and do incredible things in the community. So what we see is the most important thing we can do from the moment we meet somebody is to begin the process of relationship restoration.
1: That's the first step, huh? That is interesting, and it's true because they've used up all their grace by, with their families
0: Yeah,
1: at that point, haven't they?
0: exactly. They've run out of relationships.
1: Yeah. Open Door Mission, you guys do a lot. So can you give us a kind of a rundown on what happens when somebody comes through the door there at Open Door for help? What type of care, what type of services are available to someone like that?
0: So the moment somebody comes through our door, we do a pretty lengthy assessment so we can begin to really understand all of the root causes that led to those broken relationships. So sometimes it's mental illness, sometimes it's substance abuse, sometimes it's the co-occurrence of both. Sometimes the co-occurrence is because of self-medication of a mental illness. And so our job in the very beginning is to kind of determine what all of those factors are. And then we have an amazing team who then go to work putting together a plan for that individual to begin to help them move towards a life of restoration. So we have amazing partners that we work with. Like we have a full clinic here on site at Open Door with Harris Health. We also have an amazing partnership with UT Health, who provides mental health care and mental health services. And so we're able to help men who come through our door to kind of get this holistic health approach to recovery, as well as we are a Christ-centered organization. So we believe that the way for somebody to be able to move forward and have complete restoration is not just by physically getting better, but by also spiritually getting better. So it's very important that our men, for us, we hope is that they connect with Jesus and have their life restored through him.
1: We're talking today with Brandon Thomas, the CEO of Open Door Mission, about the work that they're doing here in the Houston area. That's great. I love to hear that about Harris Health and UT Health because that means you've got real counselors that are there counseling the people who are coming in, not just, I mean, sometimes you have a heart to do it, that's great, but to have the training to do it, that's a different situation. So having people with that kind of training as a part of your team to come in and help provide the counseling service and the other needs that are a part of recovery. So that's great news and a big part of what sets Open Door Mission apart from so many others that may be out there as well. You guys work with great organizations. You share a opportunity to hear the gospel and that sort of thing. Do you have churches that are a part of what you do as well on the spiritual side of things?
0: Yes, ma'am. So I'd love to, talk about what you just said. One of our desires is to see the convergence of faith and science, where we're able to really serve somebody. We learn a lot from Helping Up Mission in Baltimore, Maryland. They have a strategic partnership with Johns Hopkins University that has done extensive study on what recovery really looks like, and we're copying that model because they're one of the most successful recovery models in the nation, and they very much are a practice of faith and science. And so, yes, faith is a huge deal for us, and our partnership with churches are really the backbone of what we're able to do. I'm new to Houston, been here for about 15 months now, and the thing that's been most amazing to me is seeing the church community surround us the way they do. I've worked with ministries all across the country that are doing this prior to coming to Houston, and I don't know of a organization or a community that is supported by churches the way that I've seen churches support ministries like Open Door or Star of Hope here in Houston. It's pretty amazing. And so we have churches who come and provide Sunday services for us. We have churches who come and teach financial literacy classes, who teach, who come and do devotion services every morning with our residents. Churches are an integral part of everything we do here at Open Door, and we couldn't do it without them. And not to mention, the financial support of churches has been the thing that has been most impressive to me. I'm grateful for the church community here in Houston. It's pretty spectacular.
1: Yeah, that is great. And you've made it 15 months and the mosquitoes haven't carried you off. So you're doing all right as a Texan so
0: far,
1: Brandon.
0: They get close. They've gotten close. I got a couple boys who play Little League Baseball, and there's been a few nights at the ball field. I just prayed the Lord would take me home because I was under attack by mosquitoes.
1: Open Door Mission, you guys, in your faith statement. Now, I love this. It says Open Door Mission is a faith and evidence-based recovery program. What does that mean?
0: So that's that convergence of faith and science.
1: Uh-huh.
0: So, you know, one of my friends is a lady by the name of Dr. Lisa Miller. She's from Columbia University, and she wrote a book called The Awakened Brain. And the beauty of what she talks about is the brain was wonderfully designed by God, that in order to achieve recovery, whether that's from trauma or addiction or, you know, a myriad of different things, is that this faith component scientifically is a must, because faith helps us have this thing called hope. And so we know, not just from scripture, but scientifically, and the beautiful thing of what God's designed is it can always be backed up by science, is that God wired us specifically to need hope. And so we know that faith and science are not oil and water, that the two actually do work together, because the God of the Bible is also the God who created science.
1: True. And that means that somebody who's in the facility there, they're hearing the hope of the gospel. They're also finding hope in the recovery as well. So that's huge. That makes such a difference, because these men are hopeless when they walk through the door. They've given up on the idea of hope in their lives and have just thrown themselves into the bottle or pills or whatever it is they're doing that that they're, you know, has them out and on the streets and out of their families' lives. But you know, coming into this to the Open Door Mission, that's a first big step for these men. And the work that you guys do there, I mean, you provide so much. There's group therapy, there's one-on-one, you teach life skills training. I'm assuming that means to kind of how to get back up and have a job again, and how to go through an interview for a job and things like that, how to communicate in your life with your family and that sort of thing. And then relapse prevention as well. Relapse prevention.
0: And we even teach how to go to the grocery store and shop.
1: Huh.
0: How to budget your money, all those things.
1: Huh, that's very good. That's very good. Yeah, I mean, it's necessary, isn't it? When you, for somebody out here who's thinking, boy, really, you need that? Think about where these men are when they come through the door of the Open Door Mission. They've lost their families. Most are homeless. They are addicted to drugs. They've lost everything because of it. I mean, it could be a CEO of a company who gets addicted to drugs, and he's on the streets. It's not just the guy with no money and never had a chance. It's about how those drugs and alcohol have taken their lives away from them in their addiction. And meeting these men right where they're at and giving them the care that they need and just kind of helping to prop them back up again and grow back up into men who can go back out into society, be the man of their family, lead their family again. I mean, that's like a miracle happening right there.
0: Yeah, so if we can get men restored back to their families, we believe that that makes Houston a better place. And so that is exactly what we love to see, is men reconnect with their families, reconnect with their kids, end up back in their kids' lives. Amazing things will happen, not only for them, but for our whole community when that happens.
1: Yeah. It makes such a difference, because now you've got men who can go back out into the communities. They can be leaders in their communities. I mean, what a story to tell when they found that salvation in Jesus Christ. They have found that power to change something that they felt powerless against for so long. And to be able to just share their story with others, it changes other people's lives as well. So what a great ministry there. Again, we're talking with Brandon Thomas, the CEO of Open Door Mission here in Houston. If you'd like more information, maybe you're interested in being a part of what they do at Open Door, you'd like to make a donation to the ministry, you know someone in help who needs help, or you're in need of help, you can reach out to opendoorhouston.org. That's opendoorhouston.org. They're at 5803 Harrisburg here in Houston. The number to call, 713-921-7520. That's 713-921-7520 for Open Door Mission Houston. And, you know, Brandon, you guys have a lot going on there. I know you've got some new things happening. Can you tell us about some of the things you're most excited about there at Open Door?
0: Yeah, we have quite a few new things going on. One of them is a food distribution that we started back in October. We wanted to find a way to serve the community that we're in here in the east end of downtown. And so we started serving the community by just handing out food. And the first day we did so, we served about 25 individuals. That 25 individuals has grown to, we're one of the fastest growing food distribution sites in all of Houston. And that just yesterday, we served 235 families through our food distribution. So that thing is really picking up some steam, and it's allowing us the opportunity to maybe prevent somebody from ending up on the street, as well as, you know, part of our goal is that building that relationship. We want to be seen as a safe place for people to come when they find themselves in need. We're not going to be able to serve them and help them out of their situation if, A, they don't know that we're here, or B, they're not familiar with us. And so this is a way for us to create that familiarity with people in the community. We've been here for 73 years, and people in our community didn't know we existed. And this is an opportunity to get to know them, invite them to see the great things happening here. You know, one of the beautiful things about that too is really not just what we're able to do as an organization, but watching our men in our program, because one of the keys to successful recovery is being able to give back, and to watch our guys be able to come along and serve the community really is one of the most exciting things to see take place. Yeah. Just seeing these guys out as they're walking through their own recovery, they're walking through their own traumas, they're you know, digging up stuff that they dealt with as children, and they're learning how to deal with it for the first time sober. And you watch them handing out food with big smiles on their face, the ability to serve somebody while they themselves are in need of being served is kind of a beautiful thing to watch.
1: It really is. It is. That's gorgeous. You know, you guys are not just a quick fix either. 4 to 5 month residential rehabilitation program. So you see lives changing, and to be able to take them out into the community, these men who have come through your doors there at Open Door to go serve somebody else. I mean, it is Christ in action, isn't it? Seeing lives change like that.
0: Yes, ma'am. And the beauty of it is we don't just tell them what this looks like. We walk with them to do it so they know what it looks like when they leave.
1: Mm. And the food distribution, being able to go out into the community and help provide food for families that are hurting, that is huge. That's new. That is a big part of what you're doing as well. And another reason to support the work there at Open Door Mission, especially nowadays with the economy the way it is, it doesn't take much for a family who was making, you know, just above water. Now they're underwater. So getting help can really help so many people. So Open Door just continues to grow. 73 years, and you guys just feel invigorated right now with a fresh perspective on what you're doing. So thank you for bringing that to Houston,
0: ma'am.
1: Brandon. Thank you for that. And you've got a great catering group that's working with you too. I love to hear about this. Tell me more about Citizens Catering.
0: Yeah, so Citizens Catering joined us really a week ago, and they reached out. It was one of those things that kind of felt too good to be true. They reached out and said, hey, we'd love to partner with organizations like Open Door. We want to come in, and our goal is to make sure that every meal served to those that you served is world class. And they have a catering business that helps cover the costs of what they do. And so the catering covers the cost for them serving our men as well as the community, the three meals a day.
1: Huh.
0: So we're able to serve world-class food to our men 3 days or 3 meals a day, 7 days a week, because of this amazing partnership. They also, some of the food that we get in for distribution is very tough to give out to people who live on the street, or it's tough to give out to people who, you know, they may not have an oven to be able to go home and cook that turkey. So they take the donations that we get and they package them in single packets. So we're able to really feed that family in a way that's sustainable for them, not just here's, you know, six heads of lettuce and a, you know, frozen turkey, but here's a meal, a turkey meal that you can go home and put in a microwave, warm up and eat.
1: Yeah, that's brilliant. That's brilliant. I love to hear that. And, you know, thinking about that, if you're a business right now, maybe you're a business owner and you're looking at ways that you want to partner with a group that can help the community. Here's Open Door Mission. Maybe there's something that you can do with this ministry, just like Citizens Catering is doing, just like these groups like the Harris Health and UT Health. These are outreaches. These are businesses that are partnering with a Christian ministry to help provide for those who are hurting in our community, for men who are in need of help from substance abuse, homelessness, and more. And maybe your business could be a part of that. Brandon, how would that look for somebody to reach out to you to partner with you?
0: Oh, I'm so glad you asked. You know, homelessness and addiction is a very complex problem. And the work we do, it takes really high capacity thinkers to come around and go, how do we show Christ in the way that we love and care for them? Not in a way that enables them to continue down the path that they were in, but really in a way that helps them transform their lives in a sustainable way. So 10, 15, 20 years from now, they're productive in society and they're giving back in a big way. So the only way we're able to do that is through innovation. And innovation happens when the Christian community, the faith leaders, the business leaders, we all link arms and we say, okay, how do we solve this complex issue together? We have businesses who have partnered with us financially and through education classes, who then hire men who come out of our program who are now making, at times, I know a gentleman who graduated from our program who's making $120,000 a year. He graduated about 4 years ago. One of our highest donors here at Open Door Mission is a former resident who was able to partner with business leaders in the community after they got through the program and has had their lives radically transformed, and their education and their skill sets have all transformed. So there's so many ways that businesses can connect with us to ensure the sustainability of long-term recovery.
1: I love that. Brandon Thomas, again, the CEO of Open Door Mission. You want more information or connect with Brandon, you can find out more at opendoorhouston.org. That's opendoorhouston.org, or call 713-921-7520. Thank you so much for joining us today, Brandon. I hate to say it's over, but man, I've enjoyed this.
0: Me too. Well, thanks for giving me the opportunity to talk about something I'm so passionate about and excited about what's happening here in Houston.
1: God bless you. Thank you so much, Brandon.
0: Yes, ma'am. Thank you. Bye-bye.

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12: During the War for Independence, General George Washington, the man we refer to today as the father of our country, led American troops through military defeat after defeat. And in the bitter winter of 1777, he wrote this somber note to a friend in Philadelphia. Quote, "You might have tracked our army from White Marsh to Valley Forge by the blood on their feet," end of quote. Many soldiers continued to march through the deep snows of Pennsylvania without shoes. Others suffered from disease, hunger, and freezing conditions. Nearly 2,000 of Washington's men died, yet George Washington did not lose faith. Amid the hardship, loss, and uncertainty of Valley Forge, he turned to God in prayer. At a time when our nation once again faces division and uncertainty, may we follow Washington's example, kneeling humbly, praying faithfully, and asking God to guide the future of America.
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4: 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It's called Holy Shore.

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1: Today I want to read a passage of Scripture found in the book of 1 Thessalonians chapter 4. The verses that I'm going to read will serve as a text as we study about the coming again, the rapture of the Lord's people. 1 Thessalonians, the 4th chapter, looking to the 13th verse, these words are found. But I would not have you to be ignorant, brethren, concerning them which are asleep, that ye sorrow not, even as others which have no hope. For if we believe that Jesus died and rose again, even so them also which sleep in Jesus will God bring with him. For this we say unto you by the word of the Lord, that we which are alive and remain unto the coming of the Lord shall not prevent them which are asleep. For the Lord himself shall descend from heaven with a shout, with the voice of the archangel, and with the trump of God, and the dead in Christ shall rise first. Then we which are alive and remain shall be caught up together with them in the clouds to meet the Lord in the air. And so also shall we ever be with the Lord. Wherefore, comfort one another with these words. I have chosen to speak to you today about the rapture. I think the subject will be of interest to many who are listening, and I trust that we'll learn things that will be helpful to us as we give thought to this great event that will transpire, I believe, in the near future. You read your Bible from the beginning to the end, and you'll come to see that the word rapture is not found in the Bible. That ought not be so surprising, because there are other words that we quite frequently use that are not found in the Bible. For instance, if you were to look in the Bible for the word Trinity, you wouldn't find that word. If you were to look into the Bible for the word missions, you would not find that in the Bible. But today we're going to give thought to the second coming of the Lord Jesus, the rapture, with the assurance that even though the word isn't found in the Bible, it certainly is taught in the Bible. Now, the subject, the rapture, is of interest, I think, to most Christians. Most every day when you speak to someone about the coming again of the Lord Jesus, about the rapture of the saints, it will be said that because of the condition of this present world, surely the rapture, the coming of Jesus, is nigh at hand. It is a study that will be of interest to those who know the Lord. I was surprised quite recently to learn that the subject of the rapture holds interest not only for Christians, but do you know that the word rapture and the truths contained with respect to it is of interest to the FBI? The Federal Bureau of Investigation is interested in the rapture. You say, well, how could that be? Well, somebody has told them that they were to watch those who believe in the imminent personal bodily return of Jesus Christ. They have been told that those who believe thusly are a threat because they are not of sound mind. In other words, they think that Christians are nuts. Well, dear friend, if Christians are nuts, they are secured to a strong bolt. His name is Jesus. At the writing of our text from 1 Thessalonians chapter 4, the Christians there in the church were having a problem. Jesus had come into the world. He had taught and ascended back to the Father from whence he had come. In his teaching, he had pointed up very emphatically, even though he was going away, that there was coming a time when he would come back and receive his children unto himself. The Apostle Paul came and he voiced the message that Jesus voiced. He too told this church that someday that Jesus, the Son of God, was going to come back to this earth again. The people in the church believed that Jesus was going to come, but the mistake they were making is that they believed that Jesus was going to come during their lifetime. They had gone to the funeral of their loved ones. In fact, at that particular time, the church was under severe persecution. Some were dying because of their testimony for Jesus. Going to the cemetery and burying their dead, they were confused. They didn't understand. They thought that Jesus was going to come in their lifetime. Their loved ones had died, and Jesus had not come. So, in the text verses that I read, the great man of God, Paul, is going to try and make them understand the teaching of the rapture. Notice, if you will, the first verse that I read. And if you'll notice the first verse, you will come to understand why it is important that we give thought, that we study the rapture of the Lord. Notice in this 13th verse these words. Paul said, I would not have you to be ignorant. Now I want you in your mind to draw a line under that word ignorance. I would not have you to be ignorant, underscore it now, concerning them who are asleep that you sorrow not. Please underscore in your mind, sorrow not. Then he went further and said, even as others who have no hope, underscore no hope in your mind. Actually, what Paul is saying to the people, that ignorance on the subject of the rapture will bring sorrow, and sorrow will bring hopelessness. In the message today, we're going to ask and answer some questions. The answer will help better understand the rapture. Each of the questions that I'm going to ask and expound upon begin with the letter W. First, we will give thought to what is the rapture. Having given thought to that question, we will then think, who are those who will be raptured? Then we're going to give thought, when will the rapture occur? In conclusion, why will there be a rapture of the saved? All right, let's begin now by looking at what the rapture is. The truth and meaning of the word rapture is found in verses 16 and 17. Look what is said. For the Lord himself shall descend from heaven with a shout, with the voice of the archangel, and with the trump of God, and the dead in Christ shall rise first. Then we who are alive and remain shall be caught up together with them in the clouds to meet the Lord in the air. And so shall we ever be with the Lord. Jesus is going to come in the air. And from that exalted position in the heavens, he's going to call from the earth all who died in the faith. I mean by that, all who have died saved, all who died knowing the Lord. At that particular time, the sea will heave and give up her dead, and those whose bodies perished on the hot sands of the earth will come forth. The battlefields of the earth will produce the bodies of those who gave their lives. I think that graveyards all over the earth will perhaps look like plowed fields. Christians who have died will come forth from their graves. This is the resurrection. Then the Bible teaches that the Christians who are alive will be changed in a moment in the twinkle of an eye. This, dear friend, is the rapture. Notice verse 17. Then we who are alive and remain shall be caught up together with them in the clouds to meet the Lord in the air, and so shall we ever be with the Lord. The words caught up tells about the rapture. Did you catch it? Then we who are alive and remain shall be caught up, lifted up. That is the rapture. There are other places in the New Testament where the meaning of the rapture is well defined. In John's Gospel, chapter 6, verse 15, there the Bible says, when Jesus therefore perceived that they would come and take him by force, that is the same word that is used for caught up or for the rapture. When he saw that they would come and take him by force to make him a king, he departed again into the mount himself alone. I'm thinking about that incident in Acts chapter 8 where the rapture is well defined. There we're told of Philip preaching the gospel to an Ethiopian eunuch. The eunuch was gloriously saved, and Philip baptized him. In the 39th verse, the Bible says, and when they were come up, out of the water, the Spirit of the Lord caught away Philip, that the eunuch saw him no more, and he went on his way rejoicing. Did you notice that the Spirit of the Lord caught away? That, dear friend, is the rapture. In 1 Corinthians chapter 12, verse 2, we again see the meaning of the word rapture. There the Bible says, ye know that ye were Gentiles carried away unto these dumb idols, even as you were led. Carried away means the rapture. Then let me also point up in Acts chapter 23 at verse 10, where the Bible says, and when there arose a great dissension, the chief captain, fearing lest Paul should have been pulled in pieces by them, commanded the soldiers to go down and to take him by force. Take him by force. That is the meaning of the rapture. And then he said, and bring him to the barracks. Let me see if I can illustrate it like this. Let's suppose that there is a gigantic salvage pile of metals. And in that salvage pile, there is some zinc and aluminum, silver, and lead. And then, of course, there is some iron and some steel. Now let's suppose that over this gigantic salvage yard, there goes above the metals below a gigantic magnet. As that magnet is passed over the different metals, Some will be attracted to the magnet and others will not. Only those metals that have within them the same nature of the magnet will be caught up. I tell you, dear friend, someday Jesus is going to be as that magnet. He's going to pass over this earth, and those who have died in the faith are going to be attracted, caught up, lifted up, taken by force into His presence. That tells us something of what the rapture is. Let's hurriedly think about who are those in the rapture. Notice in verse 16, the Bible says that the dead in Christ shall rise first. That simply means those who have died in the faith. Then also in verse 16, those who are alive and remain. That means the Christian who, when Jesus comes, is walking and talking here upon the earth. That, dear friend, are those who will be raptured. Please note that this is not a general rapture or resurrection. Only Christians will be raised. The unsaved will not be resurrected until after the thousand-year reign of Christ on the earth, which is spoken of as the millennium. Well, if time would allow, I would give some thought as to how we can know that there will be a rapture. In verse 14, the Bible says, "For if we believe that Jesus died and rose again, even so them also which sleep in Jesus will God bring with him." How do we know there's going to be a rapture? Jesus went into the grave and he came forth alive. And if we believe that Jesus died and rose again, we ought not question the fact that when we die, we too will be resurrected to live again. Then in verse 15, the Bible says, "For we say unto you by the word of the Lord, that we who are alive and remain shall not precede them which are asleep." We know that there will be a rapture because of the word of the Lord. The scripture speaks of the rapture. It tells us that there will be a rapture, and we take God for what he has said. Let me hurriedly now answer another question. When will the rapture occur? I certainly believe that it is close at hand, and I know that it is certain. Though close, no one knows the exact date. Matthew chapter 24, verse 36 says, "But of that day and hour no man knoweth, not the angels of heaven, but my Father only." You look in the Old Testament when the flood came upon the earth. Noah did not know when the flood was going to come. Matthew chapter 24 tells us how they were acting right prior to the flood. He knew that the flood came only when the rain began to descend. The Bible teaches that we are to be ready, though we do not know the exact time. Matthew chapter 24, verse 44, "Therefore be ye ready, for in such an hour as ye think not, the Son of Man cometh." In conclusion, why will there be a rapture of the saved? The answer is simply because the Lord, in His loving goodness, in His great kindness, in His mercy, is going to rescue His children from the tribulation which will follow. Somebody said, "Do you believe that the rapture is going to precede the 7 years of tribulation on the earth?" I'm certain of it. And then the most wonderful reason for the rapture is that we will be received of the Lord. Having said that, I'm reminded of the words of Jesus when he spoke to his heartbroken disciples in John chapter 14 and said to them, "Let not your heart be troubled. Ye believe in God, believe also in me. In my Father's house are many mansions. If it were not so, I would have told you. I go to prepare a place for you. And if I go and prepare a place for you, I will come again and receive you unto myself, that where I am, there you may be also." When the rapture occurs, It will be a wonderful day of reunion. There in heaven, we're going to meet all of our loved ones who have died in the faith. We're going to know the great men and women who walk across the pages of God's holy word, men whom we have looked upon in the scripture, admired, men whom we have desired to see. We someday will see them. But far and above that, when the rapture occurs, we will be caught up to meet the Lord in the clouds. That is the truth that thrills the heart of those of us who know the Lord. I have oftentimes said, perhaps because it made an indelible mark upon my mind as a child, of sitting in church listening to the saints of God sing songs of praise unto the Lord. One of those songs that I remember even

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8: During the War for Independence, General George Washington, the man we refer to today as the father of our country, led American troops through military defeat after defeat. And in the bitter winter of 1777, he wrote this somber note to a friend in Philadelphia. Quote, "You might have tracked our army from White Marsh to Valley Forge by the blood on their feet," end of quote. Many soldiers continued to march through the deep snows of Pennsylvania without shoes. Others suffered from disease, hunger, and freezing conditions. Nearly 2,000 of Washington's men died. Yet George Washington did not lose faith. Amid the hardship, loss, and uncertainty of Valley Forge, he turned to God in prayer. At a time when our nation once again faces division and uncertainty, may we follow Washington's example, kneeling humbly, praying faithfully, and asking God to guide the future of America.
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10: At this time, just to give us the context, the historical context, Southern Kingdom of Judah. The Northern Kingdom was taken away by the Assyrians. The Southern Kingdom was next on the menu. God was warning the Southern Kingdom through Isaiah over and over and over again to not continue going down the same trail as their brethren in the Northern Kingdom, being involved in idolatry and immorality. God said, if you obey my word, you'll stay in the land. You'll be blessed. Of course, according to the Old Covenant, you be obedient. I'll take care of you. I'll provide. If you rebel and turn away from me, I'm going to have to get you out of the land. I'll put you in a timeout. And that's what happened. The Babylonians came and took the Southern Kingdom captive, three waves to take them captive, got them out of there. The land was cleared out. And so, but God promised that that would happen to them, but he also promised that he would bring them back to the land also, that they would get another chance, another opportunity. God was not through with his people, and we know that happened, and God continued to work with Israel. And then again, we found in the book of Isaiah that God would promise the Savior, the Messiah, through the nation of Israel. And we're going to see tonight, because of his rejection by his own, remember what it says in John chapter 1, Jesus came to his own

0: and his own received him not. And so that opened the door for Gentiles to become part of God's program. And so we should be eternally grateful for the Jewish people, for the scriptures, for the Messiah as well. But God is not through with the Jew, right? We are in the 69th week of Daniel. There's one more week of years, 7 years, and we're in that time period right now where God is doing what? He is choosing, selecting a bride for his son, for Jesus. And what's going to happen any minute, any day, any time now, Jesus is going to come for his bride. And what's going to happen? We're going to get taken out of here, go to the Father's house, right? To the place that he's preparing for us right now, the rapture. Jesus promised, right, that he would keep us from the hour of trial that would come upon the whole world. There is an hour of trial coming. That last 7 years, according to Daniel chapter 9, is left primarily for the Jewish people to break their stubborn will so that they would come to repent and put their faith and trust in Jesus Christ. Why am I going over this again and again and again? Because it sets the framework, or it sets kind of the tone of where we're going to be tonight as we work our way through. At the end of the tribulation period, Jesus will come back, his second coming. Who's going to be with him? We are, Revelation 19. He's going to come back and set up his kingdom here on earth, right? We've been praying that, haven't we? Our Father who art in heaven, hallowed be thy name. Thy kingdom what? Thy kingdom come, right? And that his kingdom will come. He's going to come, set up his kingdom. We will be with him. The promises to us, the church, is that what? That we will get to rule and reign with Jesus at that time for 1,000 years, right? The kingdom age is 1,000 years. How do we know that? In Revelation chapter 20. Some people say, well, it can't be 1,000 years. It's got to be, you know, symbolic. It says in, I think it's 10 verses, 6 times, 1,000 years, 1,000 years. I think God wants us to understand it's going to be 1,000 years. At the end of the 1,000 years will be the great white throne judgment. The earth and the heavens that we see now will be destroyed, will be burned up like that in a pinch of ash, and God will create the new heavens and the new earth in which righteousness dwells, and we will live happily ever after. Amen? And we're going to talk about that tonight. So let's get into God's word together. And you know, just by way of reminder too, also, is that the book of Revelation gives us the framework of how eschatology, how the prophetic calendar rolls out. So all the other scriptures help us kind of fill in within that framework to get an understanding of what God says concerning the end times. And so it's important that we understand that we have that framework worked out, not to jack up our theology. God's not done with the Jew. He's not through with the Jewish people. He has promises attached to them, and we're going to see that tonight. So chapter 65, by the way, is God's response to this prayer, this confession that began in chapter 63. I think it was like verse 7, right after we talked about the second coming there. We get a look at a sneak preview of coming attractions, right? Chapter 63, those first 6 verses, was it? I think it was. Sure was. Sneak preview of when the Lord comes back at his second coming. And then verse 7 all the way to the end of chapter 64 is a prayer, a confession. And now we see God's response to their prayer, to the Jews' prayer, the Israelis' prayer. And so let's check it out. Let's see what God says. I was sought by those who did not ask for me. I was found by those who did not seek me. I said, here I am, to a nation that was not called by my name. Who's he speaking of there? Us, that's right, Gentiles. If you're a Gentile tonight, this is speaking of us. I have stretched out my hands all day long to a rebellious people. That's speaking of Israel. But listen, tonight, if you're here and you haven't put your faith and trust in Jesus Christ, he's reaching out to you right now to rescue you, to save you. He goes on to say, I've stretched out my hands all day long to a rebellious people. What's the definition of a rebel? Who walk in a way that is not good, according to their own thoughts, a people who provoke me to anger continually to my face, who sacrifice in gardens and burn incense on altars of brick, who sit among the graves and spend the night in the tombs, who eat swine's flesh and the broth of abominable things is in their vessels, who say, keep to yourself, do not come near me, for I am holier than you. These are smoke in my nostrils, a fire that burns all the day. Behold, it is written before me, I will not keep silence, but will repay, even repay into their bosom your iniquities and the iniquities of your fathers together, says the Lord, who have burned incense on the mountains and blasphemed me on the hills. Therefore, I will measure their former work into their bosom. And so, amazing chapter tonight. It begins in an amazing way, too. And so, God is saying, I was sought, the door was open to a people that wasn't seeking after me. I don't know about you, but I wasn't seeking God when he rescued me. I was lost, I was blind, and I was found, and now I see because of Jesus Christ. It's chapter 10. Romans chapter 10, it is. Right at the end, and he applies this to the Gentiles, and it says, Romans 10, verse 20, but Isaiah is very bold and says, I was found by those who did not seek me. I was made manifest to those who did not ask for me. But to Israel, he says, and that gives us who he was speaking to back in Isaiah, all day long I have stretched out my hands to a disobedient and contrary people. And so, it speaks of Gentiles. The door is open. Jesus said, behold, I stand at the door and knock. He who hears my voice and opens up, I will come in to him and dine with him and him with me. I want to connect and unite life with you, to have a relationship with you. And I love that. If you have a King James, I think it says in the middle of that verse, I said, here I am, here I am. I think it just says, behold me. Behold me. Look at me, I'm waiting for you. The Lord is saying, here's what I did for you. I gave my life for you to rescue, to save you, to forgive you. I mean, think about the deal we have in the new covenant. All our sins forgiven, fresh start, we're heading to heaven. We get to walk, be led by the Lord every day of our lives in his wisdom, in his knowledge, and we get to see him work by the power of his spirit in our lives as we simply obey him. And one day we'll get rewarded for what he does in and through our lives. What a deal. And so, God granted access to Gentiles. Paul put it this way in Ephesians chapter 2. If you're taking notes, I'm going to read it. Ephesians 2, you guys remember this. Paul said, speaking of Jesus in 2:14, for he himself is our peace, who has made both one and has broken down the middle wall of separation, having abolished in his flesh the enmity, that is the law of commandments contained in ordinances, so as to create in himself one new man from the two, thus making peace, and that he might reconcile them both to God in one body through the cross, thereby putting to death the enmity. And he came, Jesus came and preached peace to you who are afar off, that's Gentiles, and to those who are near, that's speaking of the Jews, for through him, through Jesus, we both have access by one Spirit to the Father. I would say that's good news tonight. Isn't it nice having access, backstage pass? Not even that, boldly come before the throne of grace. Like boldly, like confidently, to find the mercy we need, the grace that we need. He knows what we need, doesn't he? Peter put it this way in 1 Peter chapter 2. He said, but you are a chosen generation, a royal priesthood, a holy nation, his own special people. What does it say in the King James? Peculiar? That would be us, would it not? His own peculiar people. Why? Why has he done this in our lives? That you may proclaim the praises of him who called you out of darkness into his marvelous light, who once were not a people, but are now the people of God, who had not obtained mercy, but now have obtained mercy. That's good news, amen, tonight, because of Jesus. And so we see that all the way back here in the book of Isaiah. God's plan has always been all along to rescue Gentiles, really to rescue everybody. God wanted to use Israel as a light to the nations, that they would come to know the true and the living God, that people would look at how Israel was so blessed by their God that they would say, I want that as my God. But what did the Gentiles do? They worshiped idols and other stuff. And what happened with the Jews? God warned them, don't get involved in that stuff. Where that will take your life will wipe you out. It's damaging and destructive to you, and you're going to damage and destroy others as well. That's what sin does. And so they got involved in idolatry and immorality and, of course, wiped out. But as we look at this, look at what it says about God in the next part of the verse. In the next verse, it says, God says, I've stretched out my hands all day long. To who? To a rebellious people. God inviting earnestly, come home, come back, come to me. You sense the heartbreak. And then he defines what a rebellious person is, who walk in a way that is not good. When we see walk, it means the direction of your life. What the direction you're headed, you're walking in a way that is not good. In fact, it's not according to God's word. It's not going to be good. Following his directions, his instructions. And notice what else it says. They walk in a way that is not good according to their own thoughts. Remember how the last verse in the book of Judges? Anybody remember what that is? Everyone did what was right in their own eyes. Hey, that's good for you, man, but this is what's good for me. This is my truth. I don't know about your truth. This is my truth. I'm going to live out my truth. I'm going to live any way I want. I'm the captain of the ship, master of my own destiny. And it's what's interesting is this is on the trail, on the trail of God's people crying out to him. And here's what God is saying to them. Because they were going through the religious motions on Sunday, or on Sabbath, they were going to church and crying out big crocodile tears. Oh, Lord, why aren't you answering our prayers? What's going on? We're your people. We're the elect. We're the chosen. We're the chosen people. How come everything's going against us? And God's going to say here in a minute, because it's all lip service. You're saying one thing at church and doing something else with your life. Anybody ever been there? And so God's calling, and listen, it's the only the Lord can really see, right, through all of our nonsense. You can fake people out. You know what I'm saying? We're pretty good fakers. Correct? You come to church, you're ticked off at your spouse, right? You're arguing in the car, and then you get in the parking lot, you get out of the car, you walk up, and what are you doing? What's up, bro? What's up, sis? Oh, yeah, I love your outfit, or whatever. While inside, you're like busted up because why? Because there's, where do wars and fights come from? By pride comes nothing but strife. There's not doing it God's way. Not going his direction. Doing what's right in our own eyes. Right? Isn't it great that you start to walk with the Lord and you start to read your Bible and you do it his way, and the stuff that you once thought how you do marriage or thought how you did life, that stuff starts to fall away, gets untangled, and you start to do it his way, and it's like, it works. His word works. I'm going to choose to go his way, and I'm not going to do what's right in my eyes. I'm going to do what's right in his eyes. And trust him. And be real about it. And so it goes on. Look what else they do. A people who provoke me to anger continually to my face. So God continually reached out to them, and what did they do? They continually offended him. In his face, that's like, I don't give a rip what you're saying. I'm going to do this, and I'm going to do it right before you, and I don't care what you think. Wow, that's heavy, isn't it? Who sacrifice in gardens and burn incense on altars of brick. When they're doing it in front of God, burning all the incense, this is all for their false gods in which they would offer their kids and sacrifice to. They're saying, if they're doing it in God's face, you know what they're saying? I dare you to do something. Who sit among the graves and spend the night in the tombs. That's like occult stuff. Who eat swine's flesh and the broth of abominable things is in their vessels. Don't think, hey, I can't have carnitas or that's not what we're talking about. This is non-kosher stuff. God, right, doing what God said to them. God said not for them to eat that, to do those things, and they're just, I don't care what God says in his word. Doing what God said not to do, to avoid, they're still doing it. And then check out verse 5. Look at the pride, the self-justification, who say, keep to yourself, mind your own business, don't come near me. For I, and here's where we find the saying, holier than thou. You guys ever heard that before? It's right here. I'm holier than thou. I'm doing a lot better than so-and-so over here. I'm only having abominable soup on Mondays. Monday nights. Every day that ends in Y, or whatever. Listen, spiritual pride is like, I think, the worst of the pride's bad. It's a mother of all sins, but spiritual pride is so stinking dangerous. Because you think about the Pharisees, right? They knew the word inside and out. And that's the danger for us, gang, is that we can know the Bible. We get taught the Bible. We learn the Bible. We know it from cover to cover. We know how eschatology runs and how it all works out. And we know how to conjugate verbs in Greek and Hebrew. And we know the word. But the problem is you can know the word and miss Jesus. And that's what happened to the Pharisees. Right? Didn't they justify their actions? Remember Jesus was telling that story about the Pharisee and the tax collector? Y'all remember that? Remember where it's at? Remember where it's at? It's in one of the Gospels, man. Luke 18. Jesus spoke this parable to some who trusted in themselves that they were righteous and despised others. Two men went up to the temple to pray, one a Pharisee and the other a tax collector. The Pharisee stood and prayed thus with himself, God, I thank you that I am not like other men. Did you guys see that? Look at the phrase, he prayed with himself. That's all the further his prayer got. He prayed with himself. God, I thank you that I'm not like other, like this guy over here, the tax collector, extortioners, unjust, adulterers, or even as this tax collector. We can pray that same way, can't we? We look around us and see the evil and the wickedness going on, right? Instead of saying, Lord, save that person, rescue that person. God, help them. Lord, thank you for rescuing me. I was in that camp at one time. Thank you that I'm not like, or even as this tax collector. I fast twice a week. I give tithes of all that I possess. And the tax collector, standing afar off, would not so much as raise his eyes to heaven, but beat his breast, saying, God, be merciful to me, a sinner. I tell you, this man went down to his house justified rather than the other. Why? For everyone who exalts himself will be humbled, and he who humbles himself will be exalted. And so we see that back here in chapter 65. And what does God say about those that have this spiritual pride, this self-righteousness? He says, these are smoke in my nostrils, a fire that burns all the day. Have you ever had somebody like get near you and they're smoking a heater, cigarette? I was going to say heater. And all of a sudden they just give you one of these. How's it feel? Pretty good? Smell pretty good? Well, Pastor, I smoke. Am I going to hell? No, but you'll smell like it. Some of you get that later. It's totally... You need Jesus. He'll keep you out of hell. He's saying it's irritating to me to the point where it's making me really annoyed and really angry. And so, behold, it is written before me. Behold, it is written before me. You know, God has books in heaven. Great white throne judgment, right? Comes right after the millennial kingdom, where all the unrighteous dead will be raised to stand before God, and he breaks out books. Aren't you glad that your name's written in heaven and there's no more books against you and me? But he says to those that are engaged in this, unwilling to come to him, he's reaching out his hands all day long, and they're like, I don't care what you say. I'm going to live my life any way I want. And he's like, look, it's written before me. I got it in the books. It's on record. God keeps pretty good books, doesn't he? And he says what? In light of that, look at the next part of the verse. I will not keep silence, but will repay. If they fail to repent, God promises to judge them, even repay into their bosom. In other words, I've said this before, I'm not going to ignore what you're doing. And isn't God patient, by the way? I mean, Peter talks about it in 2 Peter, what is it, chapter 3, that God is long-suffering. Why? Because he's not willing that any should perish, but that all should come to repentance. But listen, we can never mistake his patience for his approval.
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14: Isn't it at times life strange? Some prayers seem to be answered, some prayers not seem to be answered. What does the Bible teach us about miraculous healing? What does the Bible teach us about praying for the sick, and why is it that some are healed and some are not?

0: The young wife trembled with fear as she looked at her husband writhing with fever upon the bed. The doctors did not give him much hope at all. She invited people around the world to begin to pray for him. Thousands actually were praying. She was fasting and praying. But then she got word, after he had been taken to the hospital and she hadn't seen him for a day or so, was not allowed to go in to visit him, she got word that he had died. Where was God? Did God let her down? Did God close up the doors of heaven and not answer the prayers of that woman? Think of how many times husbands have prayed for wives dying of cancer and they've died. Think of how many times mothers have prayed for their sons being sent off to war and the boys never came back. They died with bullets through their chest in some bloody battlefield. Think about those times. Where is God during those times? What does the Bible teach about miraculous healing? But then you look at the opposite side of that coin. Here's a father that's praying for a dying daughter, and it doesn't look like she's got much hope, but she's miraculously healed. Here is a mother praying for her son, and he's caught in a vicious crossfire at the enemy lines, and for some reason, their reinforcements come and he's delivered right at that time. Isn't it at times life strange? Some prayers seem to be answered, some prayers not seem to be answered. What does the Bible teach us about miraculous healing? What does the Bible teach us about praying for the sick? And why is it that some are healed and some are not? Let's look at it in Scripture. We're looking at Mark chapter 1. It had been a busy day in the life of Christ. He was worshiping in the morning in the synagogue on the Sabbath. A man came in, demon-possessed. Christ cast the demon out. Then, later in the day, he went to eat a meal with Peter there in Capernaum. Peter's mother-in-law was sick. Jesus reached out and healed her. As evening came, people heard that Christ was in town. And so they came, not by one or twos, but they came by scores of people came. And the Bible says in Mark chapter 1, verse 32, "Now at evening, when the sun had set, they brought to him all who were sick and those who were demon-possessed, and the whole city gathered together at the door. And Jesus healed many who were sick and various diseases, cast them out, and he wouldn't allow the demons to speak." So here a city comes, and Christ is performing miracle after miracle after miracle of healing. Well, the next morning, Jesus is up very early, goes out to pray. His disciples see crowds coming because they had heard the miracles that had taken place the night before. And as they did, they now wanted to be healed too. You'd expect Christ to come off that mountain and begin touching them and healing them like he did the day before. But the Bible says that Jesus speaks up and Simon says to Christ, "Simon and those that were with him search for him." When they found him, they said, "Everybody's looking for you." I mean, if I knew that people were healed the night before and I had sick relatives, I'd have brought them too, right? And then it says, "But Jesus said to them, 'Let us go to the next town so that I may preach there also, because for this purpose I've come forth.' And he was preaching in their synagogues in all Galilee and casting out demons." Now, here you have a vital principle. The main reason why Jesus came, the main reason, was not to heal sick bodies, but to heal sin-sick souls. The main reason Jesus came was to give us forgiveness, peace, freedom from worry and anxiety over the guilt of our past, to give us strength and power over the temptations of Satan. Every miracle of Christ reveals God's love. Every miracle of Christ reveals God's goodness. But his prime goal was not physical healing, because although Jesus healed those people that day, he knew that they would get sick and die again. So if old Christ only wanted physical healing, his work would have been half complete, because he may have restored the body, but those people would have died. So Christ's ultimate goal was to lead people to a faith belief in his heavenly Father's love and grace. So when we see Jesus touch the eyes of the blind, we see him touch the ears of the deaf, we see him heal the withered arm and heal legs that were crooked and palsied. When we see him do that, that's what God is like. God is like that. So Jesus came to reveal the love of the Father, and he does that through miraculous healings. But Jesus does not heal everybody that's sick. If you look, for example, at the Apostle Paul, he prays three times. The Apostle Paul prays three times that Christ would heal him. 1 Corinthians chapter 12. So Paul evidently, ever since that time on Damascus Road, when he has this bright light shining in his eyes and he loses eyesight, he gets it restored, but it's not fully restored, evidently. Or 2 Corinthians chapter 12, verse 7, 8, and 9. And lest I should be exalted among measure by the abundance of revelations, I had a thorn in the flesh, a messenger of Satan, to buffet me. That's a key point. Sickness, suffering, heartache, death never come from Jesus. They come from Satan. This is a thorn in the flesh. So Christ is the Christ of health, the Christ of abundant life, the Christ of healing. Satan gave Paul a thorn in the flesh, which Paul says is a measure of Satan, lest I be exalted above measure. In other words, to keep him in this trusting relationship with God. Verse 8. Concerning this thing, that is this thorn in the flesh, this affliction of the flesh, I pleaded with the Lord three times that it might depart. And he said to me, my grace is sufficient for you. My strength is made perfect in weakness. Therefore, I will rather boast in my infirmities that the power of Christ may be upon me. So Jesus says to Paul, my grace is sufficient for you. Christ does not promise that he will heal every sickness. He does promise that he's with us in sickness. He's by our side when we suffer. He's giving us strength to bear whatever we have to bear. So there are times in the grace of God, in this divine drama of destiny, in a mystery only known to God, that he reaches down, he touches, and he heals miraculously. God performs those miraculous healings. But there are other times that he allows believers to die in faith, to hang on in trust at the time of sickness or suffering. You think about the martyrs, for example. John Huss burned at the stake. Hugh Ridley and Latimer, the English reformers, burned at the stake. You think of those great men and women of God down through the ages that have been martyred for him. Why? Because as they were martyred, they had greater trust in God. Because as they're martyred, God is strengthening them. He's saying, my strength is sufficient for you. And it's recorded that many of them went to their death singing the hymns of heaven. Tertullian, an early Christian writer, said this. He said, the blood of the martyrs is the seed of the gospel. So there are times in the grace of God, miraculously, God will reach out and touch and heal. There are other times that God does not heal, but men and women go to sleep in Jesus, trusting Jesus with strength. And that's a witness to other people around them. The Bible is very clear that we should call for the elders of the church leadership, at times of sickness, and we should do that in faith. Notice this is not some mass healing meeting that the Bible calls for, not at all. But it says in James chapter 5, is anybody sick among you? Verse 14, let him call for the elders of the church. We pause there. So if somebody's sick, they call for the elders. Why? Because this is a private service that's a spiritual service where the hearts and minds and strength of men and women are coming together. It says, is anybody sick among you? Let him call for the elders of the church. Let them pray over him, anointing him with oil in the name of the Lord. And the prayer of faith shall save the sick. And the Lord will raise him up. If he's committed sins, they'll be forgiven. Notice it says the Lord of faith shall save the sick. The New Testament is written in the Greek language. The word for save there is an interesting word. It's zozo. And what does this zozo mean in the Greek language? It means a complete healing of physical, mental, emotional, spiritual healing. So as the elders of the church come, as this individual opens his heart to God, as the oil is placed upon their forehead, there is a healing that takes place of soul and body and mind. Now, it's very interesting as we look at that passage. First, we might ask, why oil? Somebody says oil is a symbol of the Holy Spirit. It is. But why not water? That's a symbol of the Holy Spirit. Why not air? That's a symbol of the Holy Spirit. Oil was a special symbol of the Holy Spirit in three ways. One, oil was a symbol of consecration. In the sanctuary of old, when the sanctuary was inaugurated, the high priest was anointed with oil. So oil on the forehead, oil is a symbol of consecration. So this person is saying, Lord, I'm consecrating my life to you. Lord, whatever happens to me, my life is in your hands. Why on the forehead?
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0: Why on the forehead? The forehead is a symbol where conscience, reason, and judgment take place. They weren't anointed on the head. God didn't say anoint them on the hands, on the stomach, on the feet. It's a symbol where the thinking process. And so an oil on the forehead indicates that deep within the inner recesses of my mind, all I want to do is trust God. So the first reason for oil, it's a symbol of consecration. The second reason for oil, it is a symbol of healing. You remember when the Good Samaritan was passed by the priest and Levite, and the traveler was passed by the priest and Levite, and the Good Samaritan came, knelt by his side. He bathed him with what? Oil and wine. Why wine? It was an antiseptic. It would kill germs. Why oil? It's healing. So when you're anointed with oil on the forehead, it means, Lord, oil is a symbol of consecration, like the priest in the Old Testament. I'm consecrating my life to you. Oil is a symbol of healing. Lord, I know that you are the one that can heal me. You can heal my mind so that anger and bitterness are gone. You can heal my mind so selfishness is gone. You can heal my body, Lord. I want that healing. And then, so it's a physical, it's a mental healing. The other thing about oil that was interesting is that in Zechariah's vision, oil flowed through the olive trees, through the golden pipes to the lamps, to light the lamps. So oil was a symbol of light or witness. So in this very sacred service of consecration, this very sacred service of healing, we come. We come with our sickness. We come with our disease. As the elders come to our home and put the oil upon our forehead, we're saying, Jesus, I want to be totally consecrated to you. Jesus, you are the great healer. I am the one who comes to you to trust that you'll heal me emotionally. You'll heal me physically. You'll heal me spiritually. You'll do a healing work in my heart and mind. And God, I want my sickness to be a witness for you. Just like the oil lit the oil lamps in Zechariah's vision, I want the oil of the Spirit to light my life. I have had seen God work incredible, incredible miracles of healing. There was an occasion where a young man was at a youth meeting, and this young man was stricken with a very strange stroke and disease, paralyzed, brought into the hospital. I met with the physicians, three attending physicians. They said he may never walk again. He may never function well again. And we anointed him. And we saw the miracle power of God come down. And he began to improve. It was just before Christmas. And by Christmas Day, his mom called me Christmas Eve. And she said, Pastor Mark, you're not going to believe this. He's getting up. He's getting around. And that young man is totally healed today. We saw that miracle of God. I remember he was at a large camp meeting and a lady was in a trailer and a motorhome, wanted to be a missionary, had cancer, never thought she'd get off her bed. We anointed her and God miraculously healed her. I remember another occasion at a large meeting where a wife was dying of cancer and they called me for the anointing and we gathered around. And as I took out the oil, I said to the husband, is there anything anybody wants to say here? And the husband spoke up and he said, you know, I haven't been the godly husband, haven't been having family worship, haven't been praying, haven't been a godly husband. He began to weep and ask his wife to forgive him. And I saw that family come together. She died, but died in the hope of the resurrection. But her very death and that anointing had a great impact on that family. The Bible teaches that as we pray in faith, every person will be healed. But it does not say that they'll be healed on our timetable. They'll be healed on God's. God may heal people immediately. I've seen that happen in my ministry. When the Spirit of God comes down and people are healed. God may heal people gradually through natural methods or through modern science. Or God may heal people after they die and raise them up in the resurrection. So he may heal us today, may heal us gradually, it may be resurrection morning. But every single one of us will receive the new body in Christ. I love the way 1 Corinthians chapter 15 puts it. We need not wonder. God is not going to leave us in the grave. Sickness will not have the last word, Christ will. Disease will not have the last word, Christ will. Cancer will not have the last word. Heart disease will not have the last word. COVID, SARS, COVID-2 will not have the last word. Diabetes will not have the last word. Neither will Alzheimer's or Parkinson's, dementia. Christ will have the last word. Look, 1 Corinthians chapter 15. Behold, I show you a mystery. We're not going to all sleep. We're all going to be changed. Even if I am healed now, it's only a temporary healing. If Christ doesn't come, I'm still going into the grave. Behold, I tell you a mystery. We'll not all sleep, but we shall be changed. In a moment, in the twinkling of an eye at the last trump. For the trumpet will sound, the dead will be raised incorruptible, will be changed. For this corruptible must put on incorruption, this mortal must put on immortality. So when this corruptible is put on incorruption, this mortal is put on immortality, then shall be brought to pass the saying, death is swallowed up in victory. Death will only be swallowed up in victory. Death will totally be swallowed up in victory. Death will be completely swallowed up in victory when Jesus Christ comes again. What does the Bible teach about miraculous healing? It teaches that God does reach down and touch some now and miraculously heal them so they can be a witness. The Bible teaches that sometimes Christ lets us go to sleep in death so that as we show our faith, even in those difficult times, it'll be a witness for Christ. Christ can heal. Christ does heal. But Christ does not always heal on our timetable. Sometimes he heals instantly. Sometimes he heals gradually. Sometimes it'll be in the resurrection. But whatever God desires to do, we can say, Lord, your grace is sufficient for me. Lord, your grace is sufficient for me. Lord, I give this body to you. As the Apostle Paul says, I beseech you, Romans 12, verse 1, I beseech you, therefore, brethren and sisters, by the mercies of God, that you present your body as a living sacrifice unto God, holy, acceptable, which is your reasonable service. Here is a precious statement. You may not have access to it, so I will read it in its entirety. It's from the book, The Call to Medical Evangelism, page 35. The Call to Medical Evangelism, page 35. And I'll read it slowly because it's so powerful. Many. How many? Many. Many is not few and few is not many, because many were few and few were many. Many wouldn't be many, right? Many. Is many more than one? Is many more than two? How many is many? I don't know, but it's many. Many have expected that God would keep them from sickness merely because they have asked him to do so. Wow.
2: Wow. Is prayer not enough? Is prayer not enough? Many have expected that God would keep them from sickness merely because they've asked Him to do so. But God did not respond to their prayers. Did they pray for health? Did they expect God to do something? Did He do it? Why not? We continue. Because their faith was not made perfect by their works. God will not work a miracle to keep those from sickness who have no care for themselves, but who are continually violating the laws of health and make no efforts to prevent disease. Wow. When we do all we can on our part to have health, then we may expect that the blessed results will follow, and we can ask God in faith to bless our efforts for the preservation of our health. He will then answer our prayers if His name can be glorified thereby. So what is the biblical pattern for healing? How can I summarize our class today? Here's the biblical pattern for healing. I recognize that God is a compassionate God, that He loves me more than I can imagine, that sickness and disease are not part of His plan. I choose by faith to cooperate with Him and keep my body in the best health possible. When I see that my body has broken down through either my ignorance, because I may not be aware of some laws of health, or because of my lack of following them, or because of genetic or environmental practices, when I see it's broken down, I recognize that I am no less dear to the heart of God, that He loves me with an incredible love. I tell Him that I have one desire in my life, and that is to glorify Him, and that if it will bring immediate glory to Him to heal me instantly, I long for that. That's what my choice. But if through this sickness I can bring glory to His name by Him strengthening me and me being a powerful witness to others, I will accept that. I'm not going to tell Him what to do. But I know that healing is a gift that He has given me, that by faith I grasp the healing today, even if the healing comes in the future. As the book of Romans says, I accept things not as they are, I accept things that will be. I accept by faith what He is going to do as a present reality. I believe that He can heal me instantly today if it brings glory to Him, but there's something more important than my body, and that's His glory. As we anoint, we put oil on a person's forehead, and they are set aside. They are consecrated for holy use. They are priests of God to witness for Him. Their body is a temple set aside to follow the basic principles and outlines of His laws. Now we look here at James chapter 5. Now notice what we've studied in James 5 so far. Let him call. Where does the initiative come from, everybody? The person. Let them pray. What kind of prayer is this? Corporate prayer. There's power in group prayer. Let them anoint with oil. The anointing with oil is the setting aside, the consecration, the dedication, the commitment of the individual. It is the setting aside of their body as the temple of God. Now we pray in the what? It says, let them in the name of the Lord. Now, in the name of the Lord, can you remember in the Old Testament the phrase, the name of the Lord? So if I am anointing in the name of the Lord, it is associated with what, everybody? His glory.
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6: During the War for Independence, General George Washington, the man we refer to today as the father of our country, led American troops through military defeat after defeat. And in the bitter winter of 1777, he wrote this somber note to a friend in Philadelphia. Quote, "You might have tracked our army from White Marsh to Valley Forge by the blood on their feet," end of quote. Many soldiers continued to march through the deep snows of Pennsylvania without shoes. Others suffered from disease, hunger, and freezing conditions. Nearly 2,000 of Washington's men died. Yet George Washington did not lose faith. Amid the hardship, loss and uncertainty of Valley Forge, he turned to God in prayer. 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
9: It's a simple concept, but it's often misrepresented or misunderstood. The idea that whatever you give to God comes back to you multiplied. What's the truth? Today, on Turning Point, Dr. David Jeremiah reveals the underlying principle behind this teaching and how you can be blessed by putting it into practice. 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
10: I'm sure you've heard it said, my people you believe in, that it is more blessed to give than to receive. And if you ever put that principle to test, you'll discover that it's true. I know you like to receive, and there's nothing wrong with that. It's blessed to receive, but it's more blessed to give. Because when you give, you set a chain reaction in place that doesn't stop. And I could tell you many stories about that, but we're going to stick with the scripture as we open our Bibles together today to 2 Corinthians chapter 9. A very famous passage for people who teach on stewardship, but this is about the stewardship of life, not just about the stewardship of your resources. So don't turn this off. Don't say, oh, he's going to talk about money, because I'm not. I'm going to talk about life and principles that will help you grow in your relationship with Christ and become the person you truly want to be. Friends, during the month of July, almost every day, I have told you about this incredible book that we've made available. Unlike anything we've ever offered before, this 350-page hardback book has been given in response to the anniversary of our nation and the principles that this book tells us were a part of the founding of our nation. This nation was founded upon the Word of God. Those who were there when it happened actually say that. And the Bible is everywhere illustrated in the foundation of America. The book 100 Bible Verses That Made America is available to you today for the last time. We're making this offer. Rob Morgan wrote it. It will bless your life. It will be a good primer for you as you think about history, and it will remind you of the blessing you have as an American. I hope you'll take advantage of it. Get a copy of it by sending a gift of any size today to Turning Point to help us do the work that we

0: do, sharing the gospel around the world. When you send your gift, ask for this book, and it will be on its way. Well, here's our lesson for today, the last one in this series. Here is Getting Through Giving from the Word of God.
1: Why is it more blessed to give than to receive? Because when you give, you receive. That's the whole thing. This truth that is more blessed to give than to receive is a paradox in the minds of most people today. The message of the paradox is here in Luke 6:38, but the meaning of it is basically described for us in a couple of passages in the New Testament, the first one being 2 Corinthians chapter 9. So if you have your Bible, you might want to turn over to 2 Corinthians chapter 9. And here we read in verse 6 of the 9th chapter, "But this I say, he who sows sparingly will reap sparingly, and he who sows bountifully will also reap bountifully." Now go back and read that verse with our two words. He who gives sparingly will also get sparingly, and he who gives bountifully will also get bountifully. You see, it's not the reapers who determine the harvest, it's the sowers. It's not the receivers who determine the harvest, it's the givers. Many Christians today need to learn the power of this. For as long as we hold on to things that God has given us, refusing to allow them back in to His program, we will never see the increase He wants to bless us with. But not only that, not only is it true that we receive if we give, but number two, we receive what we give. Galatians 6:8 says it this way, "For he who sows to his flesh will of the flesh reap corruption, but he who sows to the Spirit will of the Spirit reap everlasting life." What that says is we get not only if we give, we get what we give. In all the years that I have heard Luke 6:38 taught, and it's usually taught in every stewardship message somewhere along the way, people always talking about Luke 6:38, "Given it shall be given to you." It's a great principle. And in all the years that I've heard it taught, I don't think I've ever heard anybody teach it in its context. Because in the context of Luke chapter 6, this little verse isn't about finances at all. It is a principle that works in the financial realm, but its primary meaning in Luke chapter 6 is something totally different. If you got your Bibles and you still have Luke 6:38 there, just go back and I want to read the verse before Luke 6:38. You'll see what I mean. Here's what it says. "Judge not, and you shall not be judged. Condemn not, and you shall not be condemned. Forgive, and you will be forgiven. Give, and it will be given to you. Good measure, pressed down, shaken together, running over, will be put into your bosom. For with the same measure that you use, it will be measured back to you." You see, we receive if we give, and we receive what we give. Now notice, thirdly, we receive more than we give. In 2 Corinthians 9:10, it says, "Now may he who supplies seed to the sower and bread for the food supply and multiply the seed you have sown and increase the fruits of your righteousness." God has arranged for things to grow and develop. That's God's plan. If a farmer planted one kernel of corn and went out after the whole season and all he got back was one kernel of corn, that would be an exercise in futility. There would be no incentive in that at all. But if we sow, we will reap. And the Bible says we reap not only if we sow, and we get not only if we give, but we get what we give. And now here it says we get more than we give. Whatever you invest comes back to you in greater amounts. Whether it's an emotion, whether it's giving a gift, whether it's love, whatever it is, whatever you invest comes back. Over and over again, Paul uses this word for abundance. He wanted these believers to recognize the fact that when we invest with God, God always gives us back more than we invest. So you say to me, "Pastor, what does that mean?" Well, listen to this passage of scripture in 2 Corinthians 9:8. "And God is able to make all grace abound towards you, that you always having all sufficiency in all things may have an abundance for every good work." God makes it happen. The more you give, the more you have to give. God increases the resources we possess so that we may pass it on, not hoard it for ourselves. And the force, he said, of this principle is staggering. The problem is not on the divine side, but it's on the human side. The most positive statement in the New Testament follows. Will God keep his promise? Yes, he says, five times yes. And then he writes this verse again and underlines it like this. All grace, always, all sufficiency in all things for every good work. Five times in that verse he uses those superlatives to say you can't ever get involved with God without it coming back to you over and over in an abundant measure. And this isn't fantastic, and it's not foolish, it's just factual. It is based upon God's law of giving and receiving. It shows us that the right attitude plus a noble action equals a place of power and multiplication if it's done with the right spirit and the proper motivation. Now, what this is all about as we look at this principle is that when we give, and only if we give, do we receive. And when we give, whatever it is we give, that's what comes back. And when we give, what comes back to us is more than we have given. And here's the last one, and this is the one most of us don't like. When we give, we receive, but after we give. We don't receive always the same day. Somebody said, I started last year during stewardship. Pastor, I tithed. I tithed the first Sunday, and nothing happened, so I quit. I mean, I think some people think, I'm going to start tithing this week, and Monday morning I'm going to go to the mailbox, and here's five times what I put in the offering yesterday. Well, you try that on in the world of agriculture, you can't do that. A farmer doesn't go plant his seed and then come back and stomp all over the ground upset and angry because nothing's happened and it's only one day. There's a period of time between the giving and the receiving, between the sowing and the reaping. And that's why in the New Testament there are several verses of Scripture to help us while we're in the interim between having given and yet having not received. And here are just a few of them you can write down that will help you if you happen to be there. Galatians 6:9, let us not grow weary while doing good, for in due season we shall reap if we don't give up. 1 Corinthians 15:58, therefore, my beloved brethren, be steadfast, immovable, always abounding in the work of the Lord, knowing that your labor is not in vain. 2 Thessalonians 3:13, but as for you, brethren, do not grow weary in doing good. And Hebrews 6:10, I love this one. For God is not unjust to forget your work and your labor of love, which you have shown toward his name, in that you have ministered to the saints and do minister. So you've given and it hasn't come back to you yet. Here's some verses to go to. Just remember, listen to me, God isn't on your schedule. He's not obligated to be on your schedule, but he's never late. He's always just on time. Amen? F.B. Meyer, a great writer, reminds us that God can return to us our investment in a very unpredictable way. Some people say, well, I sowed some resources, but the resources, I didn't see them at first, and then all of a sudden I looked up and the resources came back and God had changed a little bit of the coinage, but they were still my resources coming back to me. And he wrote this little paragraph, and listen to this, see if this doesn't grab hold of your heart. He said, lend your boat for a whole afternoon to Christ that it may be his floating pulpit, and don't be surprised if it returns to you filled with fish. Place your upper room at his disposal for a single meal, and he will fill it and the whole house with the Holy Spirit of Pentecost. Place in his hands your barley loaves and fish, and he will not only satisfy your hunger, but he will add 12 baskets full of fragments. You know, the thing I love about God is he's so unpredictable. And you just have to keep your eyes wide open to watch his hand, because he may not do it the way you thought he was going to do it, but if he doesn't, he'll do it in a better way than you ever dreamed. Because he's the God who keeps his promises. So you say, well, I've got the message of this, and I know a little bit now about the meaning of it. Let me just give you some motivation for putting this into practice in your life. This paradox will work only if you work it. And here's the question we need to answer right now. Why should I do this? I'm going to give you five reasons. These are the things that Paul mentions that we should do. Most of them, 2 Corinthians answers the question. Why should we learn to live by this law? Why should we take God at his word that he hardwired the universe to work through the giving and receiving principle? Well, first of all, if you do it, you will experience growth. It says in 2 Corinthians 9:10 that you will see a multiplication of the seed and an increase of the fruits of your righteousness. Whatever God touches grows. He's in the growing business. Let me just tell you, that works in a church too. How does a church grow? It grows because God's involved in it. And when does it stop growing? When barriers are put up or they arise and you don't take those barriers out of the way. As soon as you get the barriers out of the way, the growth continues. And I could tell you the whole story of how that principle works here. Whatever God is involved with is alive and it grows. It will cause you to experience growth. And secondly, you will evidence your faith. In 2 Corinthians 9:13, he talks about the proof of the ministry. And the thought here in this passage is that when we get involved with God and we take him at his word and we get involved in this principle, this paradox, that's an evidence of our faith and trust in God. And it proves that we really do believe what we believe. Giving is a tangible evidence of the reality of our love. We understand that in our personal relationships, do we not? Why do you give gifts to one another? Because you love one another. It's easy to claim to love God, but giving is the evidence of it. Actually, it's difficult to comprehend, at least from my perspective, how a man can love God and never, ever desire to do anything for him. After all, he's done for us. If we really comprehend what he's done for us, we'll be looking for ways to get involved with what God is doing. We experience growth, we evidence our faith, and then it says we encourage other people. Verse 12 of the 2 Corinthians 9 passage says, "For the administration of this service not only supplies the needs of the saints." That means that through our giving, we help other people. Oh, are we going to learn about this in these days that are before us? We're going to have to learn how to help other people. As long as there's a collection of God's people should never be in need. And then it says here, we exalt God by doing this. How does this work? Oh, this is magnificent, folks. Look in your Bibles and notice that when we follow God in this process and we get involved in the giving and receiving, we start a chain reaction that starts here and goes all the way to heaven. Three times in this passage, there's a reference to this. Notice 2 Corinthians 9:11, "While you are enriched in everything for all liberality," watch this, "which causes many thanksgivings to God." In other words, Paul says, by your giving to the work of God, a lot of thanksgivings get to God. He says it again in verse 12, "For the administration of this service not only supplies the needs of the saints, but also is abounding through many thanksgivings to God." And 2 Corinthians 9:15 adds a third little note, "Thanks be to God for his unspeakable gift." We give to the Lord, we give of our talent and our treasure and our time, that what happens is we start this symphony going, and this symphony just keeps going, and it ultimately gets all the way to God. And it says many thanksgivings. Several years ago, when we were talking about stewardship in the month of January, I tried to picture what happens to the money when it is given to the missionaries that we support around the world. And I wrote this down and I want to share it with you again. First of all, the money goes into the church treasury, and then a check is sent off to a mission board, which allows God's missionaries to go out and spread the good news. And the mission agency translates the dollars into the currency of the country into which the missionaries are going or where they serve. And one day an envelope arrives with a support check that says, "We love you, we thank God for you and for your faithfulness in helping to fulfill the calling of our church." Now watch. The people who gave thank God that they've had the privilege to give and they've been able to give. That's us. The people at the mission board thank God that the need of their missionaries is going to be supplied. The missionaries thank God that so many people are supporting them in their work. The people who are reached by the missionaries thank God for the gospel and for those who brought it to them. And eventually, the members of the church hear all these good stories, and once again, they thank God for allowing them to be a part of such an incredible enterprise. Many thanksgivings go to God. Did you realize that you have the opportunity to be a part of something as dynamic as that? We literally start the process of thanksgiving going to God. And all this ends in his exaltation. And then the last thing here is that we experience growth, we evidence our faith, we encourage others, we exalt God, and finally, we enlarge our own capacity. And God is able to make all grace abound to you, says Paul in verse 8, that having all things, you may have an abundance for every good work. Now, I don't know all the reasons why God blesses those who give, but I know at least one. He blesses them so they can give again. That's it. God prospers us not necessarily so we can raise our standard of living, but so that we can raise our standard of giving. He gives us more when he sees we're faithful with what we have, and when we get more, we have to increase not only the amount, but the percentage, and the more we get and the more we give, the more he blesses, and the more he blesses, the more we can give. And if you love to give, just keep giving, because God's going to just keep enlarging your capacity to do it, and it's the most exciting, most wonderful, most thrilling thing in the world you can ever be involved in. Hallelujah. You have the message of this paradox, and then you have the meaning of it, and you have the motivation to get involved in it. But here's the greatest thing of all. There's a model here that the Bible gives us to show us how it works. And here it is. Here are some key verses that you all know. You probably even say them with me. John 3:16. For God so loved the world that he gave his only begotten Son, that whosoever believes in him should not perish but have everlasting life. Watch this. For God so loved that he gave. How did God give? And what did he give? He gave his Son, all right? Romans 6:23, for the wages of sin is death, but the gift of God is eternal life through Jesus Christ our Lord. Ephesians 2:8 says, for by grace you are saved through faith, and that not of yourselves. It is a gift of God, not of works, lest any man should boast. So who was the original giver? God. And what did he give? His Son. Now, I already told you that the Bible says you get if you give, and you get what you give. So how does that work with God? Oh, I'm glad you asked. For over in the book of Hebrews, there is an interesting phrase in the 10th verse of the 2nd chapter, and listen to what it says. For it was fitting for him, for whom are all things, and by whom are all things. Now watch this. In bringing many sons to glory. What did Almighty God invest? He invested his Son. And what is he going to reap? He's going to reap many sons and daughters to his kingdom, just as the principle is illustrated in the life of our Creator. Because Almighty God sent his Son into this world to die for us, because of that investment, one day I'm going to be one of the many sons. And many of you are going to be some of the sons and daughters of Almighty God. God has many sons and many daughters that are coming to glory, coming to him, because he made the investment. Aren't you glad God made the investment? Amen. Amen. He came here for you. He came here for me. He came here so that we might have everlasting life. There's a story about a vicar in the Church of England who was kneeling beside the bed of one of his wealthy parishioners. And he was pleading with this man to give his heart to God. And the man was so feeble, he couldn't speak. So the vicar was saying to him, if you want to trust Christ, if you want to place your life in Christ before you die, I want you to reach out your hand and take hold of mine. And the man wouldn't do it. And the vicar said to him, time is fleeting. It is going to be over for you before very long. You need to put your life in Christ. You need to trust Christ. You need to reach out your hand and take hold of my hand, and we will pray together. And the dying man would not do it. His life began to fade, and finally the old man died. His lifeless, pulseless hand fell open, and in his hand was the key to his safe. He clutched the key to his safe all the way to the end of his life rather than reach out his hand to receive Christ. As if he could carry his possessions into the next world. How foolish. He died without God. Throughout our culture today, that's one of the main reasons why people don't get involved with God. They're afraid that if they do, it won't come back to them in a way that they're comfortable, and so they hang on to what they have and they miss everything God wants them to have. Let me tell you something, and I want to say this with all the passion in my voice. Whatever your plan, whatever you think you got going, you haven't got anything going compared to what God wants to do in your life if you'll just let go and open your hand and receive Him. He came all the way down here in His Son, investing Himself for you. All He's waiting for you to do is to say, okay, Lord, I won't hang on to my stuff. I'll hang on to You. And He will bless you. And He will give you a life that's more exciting than any life you could ever have imagined. We've been talking a lot about that. But why? Why would you not make that decision? And why would you not make that decision today?
0: You know what? The Lord had to teach me some lessons about this along the way, but He taught them and I learned them. And these last years of my life, I have spent much time practicing this principle of getting through giving. You cannot outgive God, whether it's through your finances or your life or your talent, whatever it is that you offer to Him. He will always be more abundant back to you than you can ever be to Him. And I hope you've learned that lesson. If you learn it about life, it will spill over into the way you use your resources, the way you treat people, the way you look at those who are less fortunate than you are, and it will make a difference in your life. I hope you'll take advantage of it. And hey, get to church this weekend, will you? Just for me, do it. Do it because the Word of God tells you to do it. Do it because I'm asking you to do it. You cannot be the person God wants you to be if you don't go to church. So get to church. I'll see you right here on Monday. God bless you. Have a great weekend.
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16: My text comes from the Epistle to the Hebrews, chapter 13, verse 14. The Word of God said, "For we have not here an abiding city, but we seek after the city which is to come." In the context of this epistle, the writer is talking about the men and women of faith of the past, how they lived the life of a pilgrim, a life of a sojourner, a life that looked forward to that city that's not built with hand, like Abraham and Sarah and Jacob and Moses. There were men and women of faith looked forward to that day. And he turns around and he challenges the Christian of his day. And he says, you too need to be like that. For we have not here in this life a city, abiding city, a permanent city, a city that will go on forever. But we are looking forward. We are seeking the city that is not built with hand. For we have here no abiding city. And yet, when you look around at what's happening anthropologically in the world and sociologically, you find that people love the city. They love city life. There's a lure to the city. Cities may be crime-riddled, pollution-filled, drug-infested, rampant immorality, yet millions of people migrate into the great cities of the world every year, every single year. And cities are indeed a paradoxical. And by that I mean they contain two opposites. You find in the city creative vitality and decay at the same time. You find in the city masses of people, and yet there is massive loneliness. You find in the city there are vibrant hope, and yet there is dull despair. Big mansions and homeless people, they attract the opposites. What does the scripture say about the city, that concept of the city? How did the city come about and became a reality? Why does the scripture insist that for the men and women of faith must affirm that we have here no abiding city, no permanent city? I want to answer these. The first time we ever hear about city in the scripture is in Genesis chapter 4. In Genesis 4:17, the Bible said Cain built a city, walked out and built a city. After murdering his brother, after seething hatred toward his brother and ultimately killed Abel, Cain went out of the face of the Lord. He went out to hide from the Lord, and he built a city. It is his way to escape from God. It is his way to run away from God. In the city, he hoped that when he builds a big city, that he might meet people, varieties of people. They might have amusement parks to help take his mind off the guilt and the pain of guilt. In the city, he hoped that he might find a strong drink that may deaden the pain of his heart. In the city, he saw there might be nightclubs, there might be some entertainment, there might be all kinds of things that would divert my attention from the voice of God that is haunting me and saying, where's your brother? You see, listen very carefully. God intended for humanity to live in a garden. But because of sin, Cain chose a city. God intended for humanity to live in paradise. But Cain went out and he built a city. He opted for the city. And if you compare the garden with the city, I mean, the contrast is awesome. The contrast is incredible. In the garden, there was no loneliness because they fellowshiped together and they fellowshiped with God. In the garden, there was no pollution. In the garden, there was no fear of crime. In the garden, there was no worry and anxiety. In the garden, there was no economic recession. In the garden, there was no hatred. There was no envy. There was no malice. There was no evil. God was there. Cain built the city. But the scripture said that we have no abiding city. For the very founding of the city, the very foundation of a city, is built upon a rebellion against God. It had the purpose of running away from God, of rejecting God, of turning away from God. By the time you get to Genesis 11:4, it gets even stronger. While at least initially Cain had in mind running away from God, while in his mind he thought he could hide from God, by the time you come to Genesis 11:4, you read them say this, come, let us build ourselves a city. but not just a city, with a tower. You see, they've become so sophisticated now, so they're not just building a city. They're building, it's a high-tech stuff now. I mean, they're building a tower. They want to reach up to heaven. They want to reach up to God. Isn't that the stages of sin? First, you try to run away from the guilt. You try to deaden the pain of guilt, and you try to cope with guilt. And the next thing, what you do, you don't want to deal with God. You don't want to deal with the people of God. You don't want to come to church. You don't want to meet with any Christians because they're constantly reminding you. And the next thing, you put yourself as God. Those are the stages. Historically, that's how it happened. They wanted to make a name for themselves. That's what they said. Let us make a name for ourselves by building a city with a tower that reaches up to heaven. Their glorification, their self-centeredness. They wanted to build a city, and yet the scripture said, we have here no abiding city. But you know what God did? God just let them carry on. You want to build a tower? Build a tower. And you know what? With a click of his finger, what did God do? He created the first United Nation. That's the greatest confusion you ever met. That came about in Babylon. He confused them so much, he said, you know, they couldn't even talk to each other. They couldn't understand each other. They couldn't communicate with each other. But it gets even worse. By the time you get to Genesis 18, you find that Satan has tightened his grip on the city. You find that Satan has enlarged his influence, and you find that he has expanded his stronghold upon the city. Not only over those who voluntarily surrendered to him, but that's where the heartbreaking comes in. But he has extended even to the believers. In Sodom, the tragedy was not just the unbelievers have become perverted and they have become immoral, but the believers got caught in that lifestyle too. And you would have a hard time distinguishing between the believers and unbelievers. They all looked alike. They all thought alike. They all dressed alike. They all behaved alike. They all lived alike. You see, believers find it difficult to resist the pressure of the permissive culture. And they too get bogged down. Like Lot. Friends, here is the tragedy of our modern day. The believers, even in the church institution, have bought into the permissiveness of modern culture. And like Sodom and Gomorrah, they got mixed. And nobody can tell the difference. That does not break a heart of a believer, I don't know what will. You see, the city teaches everyone to be self-centered. The next step is that it is only me that I need to take care of. Listen to some of the commercials on television. It may be expensive, but I'm worth it. The world is at your fingertips. All you need to do, you have a key and open the world to happiness and joy. And it's called a little plastic card. Never tell you that this little key can open a big hall that buries you if you're not careful. It is time for us to wake up. What we don't understand that these commercials are not just about products. Listen, our spiritual warfare is not against the executives in Madison Avenue. Our spiritual warfare is with the devil in his high places. With the spirituality. And they're the ones who are using those executives as their tools. And the devil comes in and they teach our generation, our younger generation, that in commercials you can have three things. Number one, that all problems are solvable. Number two, that all problems are solvable quickly. Number three, that all problems are solvable quickly through an agency of technology. It might be a drug, it might be a detergent, it might be a computer, it might be a piece of machinery of some sort. The essential message is this, that any problem that beset us, whether it is lack of self-confidence, whether it's boredom, whether it is to do with money problems, they're all solvable. if only we allow ourselves to be ministered to by technology. Who needs God? One in 30 seconds, you got all the problems are solved, whatever it may be. Who needs God? You have to understand that this is what this is doing to the minds of our young people. Scripture said we have no city here, abiding city. And they spend so little time with the Word and in prayer to help combat that pressure that is building in their minds. And the Scripture said we have no abiding city here. And whether it is the city of Cain or the city of Babylon, the city of Nineveh, the city of Sodom and Gomorrah, whether it's the city of Tokyo, the city of New York, or the city of San Francisco, or London, or Bonn, or Atlanta, Georgia, there is one basic problem with the city, any city. It is designed, it is founded upon one principle, upon one premise, and that is self, me. And that's why we have no abiding city here. It was Bismarck, the German chancellor, who said that the great cities are a great sores upon the body politic. We have no abiding city. As men and women of faith, we have no abiding city here. Now, why doesn't the Christian have an abiding city? Why? I tell you why. Because there can be no harmony between the principle of self-death, which is the foundation of the Christian faith, and the principle of selfishness and self-love and self-centeredness. There can be no harmony between the method of the sacrificial service and the mastery of covetousness. There can be no harmony between the determined proclamation of the gospel of Jesus Christ to a lost world and the determination of a self-centered lifestyle. There can be no harmony between those who know and believe and practice the biblical doctrine that we have here, no city that is abiding, and those who live a life that there is no hope beyond the grave. There can be no harmony. There can be no harmony between those who are awaiting the coming of Christ and those who are hoping for some sort of a utopia, some sort of a blissful, elusive happiness that's going to come. There can be no harmony between those who look forward to the city that is not built with hand, as we're going to see the next message, and those who are awaiting the reincarnation to be a reptile or a cat or a dog or something. There can be no harmony. There is no harmony. You can't bring them together. We have no city, no abiding city here, for we are men and women of faith. Are you a man or woman of faith? Can you say we have no abiding city? You see, we belong to another place. We really do. This is not our home. We are here ambassadors of that planet, of the King of Kings. For we are men and women of holiness and righteousness. We don't belong to this world. And let me tell you something, if you do not have that tension in your life, there's something wrong. You either have never surrendered your life to the Lordship of Jesus Christ, or you never understood the Christian faith. Those two have to stand in tension until the day we close our eyes in death, or the day when the Lord returns back. That tension has to be there. Because you don't belong to this world and yet you live in this world. The cities are built not by faith but by sight, because they are, in their essence, are an attempt to run away from God. Here we have no continuing city because we are men and women of faith who are continuing. You see, you don't begin your eternal life when you die. You begin your eternal life. You already become a citizen of heaven, and you become a stranger to this world and become an ambassador in this world representing another realm the day you surrender to the Lord Jesus Christ. Your eternal life already began. Because we put on incorruption right now. Though we live in a corruptible world, but we already put on incorruption. We are those who believe that only way to deal with sin, the only way to deal with the cancer of sin, the only way to deal with the leprosy of sin is by bringing it at the feet of Jesus Christ, to the foot of the cross. He alone can give you that peace. He alone can give you the forgiveness. A trip away is not going to do it. A cruise is not going to do it. Running away is not going to do it. Doing whatever you want to do is not going to do it. Burying yourself in your business is not going to do it. Nothing is going to do it, as Cain himself has experienced. Only when you come and surrender to the Lordship of Jesus Christ and, Lord, I blew it and I need your forgiveness, He will cleanse you. And you know, at that time, as you get rid of the city, figuratively speaking, God begins to plant a garden in your life, in your heart. He gives you a garden and gives you joy and gives you excitement and looking forward to being with Him in that city that's not built with hand. Here we have no abiding city. Yet we've been placed in cities. We are placed in the cities for one reason, and that is to make Him known, to call out to men and women to escape from the judgment to come. They may make fun of us as they did of Noah. They may ignore us as they did in Sodom. But that's our calling. We are placed in the city to warn, but also to express the love of God. Are we not being placed here in order that we may get bogged down with the world and what the world is doing? We are not placed here to get bogged down in materialism. We're not placed here to get bogged down like they are. Oh, it's so easy to get bogged down in the city. Think their thoughts, live their lifestyle, become like them. Christians, that's what's happening to you and to me. Often in trying to tell others that we have no city here, we let them convince us that, yes, we do. Instead of raising their hopes up and lift them up, they pull us into despair. Instead of lifting them up from the mire of materialism and covetousness, they weigh us down with a love for the world. Instead of enthusing them about the ultimate city, they infect us with the burden of covetousness. We have no abiding city here. Some of you have been living, figuratively speaking, in the city with all its self-centeredness, with all its me-ism. Your heart is conforming to the concept of the city, and God has been calling you and saying, I want to give you a garden. I want to take you from the city. I want to give you peace. I want to give you joy. I've been trying to speak to you Sunday after Sunday, day after day, through your friends and your loved ones, and you're not listening to me. Get rid of the city. Receive my garden. Your hope is so tied and knitted in the city. God said, get entangled. I want to give you a garden, for you have no abiding city here. Will you surrender the city in your heart? And will you receive today from the Lord Jesus Christ the garden of joy, the garden of peace, His own presence? And it only begins here but continues on forever.
17: 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Hey, are you still looking forward to a little downtime this summer before the fall comes? won't you consider reading Dr. Youssef's timely book, offering insight into the unique time in which we live? Here's more information.
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22: During the War for Independence, General George Washington, the man we refer to today as the father of our country, led American troops through military defeat after defeat. And in the bitter winter of 1777, he wrote this somber note to a friend in Philadelphia. Quote, "You might have tracked our army from White Marsh to Valley Forge by the blood on their feet," end of quote. Many soldiers continued to march through the deep snows of Pennsylvania without shoes. Others suffered from disease, hunger, and freezing conditions. Nearly 2,000 of Washington's men died. Yet George Washington did not lose faith. Amid the hardship, loss, and uncertainty of Valley Forge, he turned to God in prayer. At a time when our nation once again faces division and uncertainty, may we follow Washington's example, kneeling humbly, praying faithfully, and asking God to guide the future of America.
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10: God created you on purpose and for a purpose. 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
11: When we connect with God's purpose, we'll find God-given fulfillment. But today, Pastor Greg Laurie points out that so many are disconnected.
10: 58% of young adults report experiencing little or no purpose or meaning in their lives. Is that a description of you? Here's what you need to know. God has a plan and a purpose just for you.
12: This is

0: If you don't know where you're going, how do you know when you get there? It seems some people are in permanent wander mode. They're drifting. But those who live for the Lord continually encounter the wonder of God. Wonder or wander? The choice is up to us. And today on A New Beginning, Pastor Greg Laurie helps connect us with the plan and purpose of God. We're in the opening message of a study series in the book of Genesis. We're considering God's plan from the very beginning.
1: So I heard about an older man who was speaking to a younger man, and this young man was a law student. And so the older gentleman asked the younger guy, "Hey, what do you want to do when you graduate?" And he said, "Well, I'd like to get, you know, a position with a law firm and make some good money." And the older man said, "Okay, then what?" And then the guy said, "Well, I'd like to get married and have some children and eventually get a good home to live in." The older man said, "Right, then what?" "Well, then I would like to maybe vacation, you know, a little bit more and eventually travel around the world with my wife." "Yeah, okay, then what?" "Well, I guess I would like to pass my money on to my children so they could live a life as comfortable as I've been able to live." The older man said, "Okay, then what?" "Well, then I guess I die." And the older man said, "Then what? Then what?" You know, we can spend our entire life chasing nothing. It's been said, if you aim at nothing, you're bound to hit it. And there's a lot of people who are walking aimlessly through life with no real meaning or purpose. I'll tell you then what, then comes eternity. So think about this. God created us for a purpose and on purpose. God created you on purpose and for a purpose. There is a purpose for your life. But I read a survey recently that said 58% of young adults

0: report experiencing little or no purpose or meaning in their lives. Is that a description of you? Here's what you need to know. God has a plan and a purpose just for you. It said of David in Acts chapter 13, he served God's purpose in his generation, and then he fell asleep, which is another way of saying he died. So you have a life, you're going to live on this earth, as do I, and we're here to serve a purpose. So my question for you is, are you serving that purpose that God has for you? You say, well, I'm not sure. What should that purpose be? The Apostle Paul had it right when he said, my determined purpose in life is to know him and become progressively more deeply and intimately acquainted with him. That's his purpose, and that should be our purpose as well. And so as we look at these things together, we want to make sure we're fulfilling our purpose to do what we're supposed to do. Now, this is a phone. How many of you have these phones? You have a phone? I don't know if this is an iPhone. Maybe you have an Android phone. I'm sorry about that. But no, it's okay. Whatever. So we have this phone. So what is it made for? Well, I found that it really is great for skimming on the surface of the water. I've been able to get about 8 bounces out of my iPhone. I also found it's a fantastic doorstop. Hold the door open with my iPhone. I even scooped up after the dog the other day with my iPhone. Well, of course, I don't do any of these things because that's not what it's made for. What is the iPhone made for? It's made to waste our time and suck all of the joy out of our life. Let's use it for its intended purpose. No, seriously, it can be a tool. Hopefully, we use it for what it is made for. And that's what we want to do with our lives as well. And we find God's purpose for us in this first book of the Bible. God created mankind in his image. He made us in his image. We're not a highly evolved life form. We're not evolving from animals. We're uniquely created and made by God himself. We are his image bearer. That's not true of any other created thing. Genesis 1:26. God said, let us make man in our image, according to our likeness. Let them have dominion over the fish of the sea, over the birds of the air, over the cattle, over the earth, and over every creeping thing that creeps on the earth. So God created man in his own image. In the image of God, he created him, male and female, he created them. Then he blessed them and said, be fruitful and multiply, fill the earth and subdue it, and have dominion over the fish of the sea and the birds of the air and every living thing that moves on the earth. It's amazing to look at God's creation and thank God for that creation. But there's no one higher than the creation of humanity. After this, God rested. Go to Genesis 2. By the way, I can't get to every verse in Genesis 1 and 2. So I encourage you to dig in deeper on your own and read ahead. Genesis 2, verse 1. Then the heavens and the earth were finished, and all the host of them. And on the seventh day, God ended his work, which he had made. And he rested on the seventh day from all of the work which he had made. And God blessed the seventh day and sanctified it, because in it he had rested from all the work which he had created and made. We'll stop there. So God did not rest because he was tired. That's why we rest. God rests because he was done. It was completed. It was accomplished. In fact, it's a word that is used here for rest, the Hebrew word Shabbat, where we translate it to Sabbath, and it simply means cease. God's done. I'm finished. There's a similar word in the New Testament that is used, and it is spoken by Jesus as he hangs on the cross of Calvary, where he uttered 7 significant statements. And among those statements was the single word, tetelestai. And the word tetelestai is translated, it is finished. What was finished? His work was finished. He had accomplished what he had come to do, to die on the cross for the sin of the world. And it was accomplished. It was completed. It is finished. And our salvation is finished. Once you believe in Jesus Christ, you don't have to work for your salvation. It's a gift to you from God. So you can rest from the weight of sin. And you can rest from your fears as well. In the hand of God who created all things. Listen to this. This almighty God, this all-powerful God, this all-loving God can certainly handle whatever we throw at him. And we should throw our problems at him. 1 Peter 5:7 says, cast all your care upon him, for he cares for you. Now, that's interesting, that word cast, as in cast your cares, means to hurl or to throw violently. Like, throw your problems on to Jesus. And we all have problems, don't we? We all have anxieties. We all have things that keep us up at night. Cast them on Christ. In fact, that word, cast your cares upon him, is only used one other time in the New Testament, and that's speaking of when they took that donkey and put their garments on it, and Jesus rode it into Jerusalem on Palm Sunday. So, in effect, here's what the Bible is saying. Cast your cares on Jesus as though he, if you will, was your beast of burden, carrying your problems for you. Let Jesus take your burdens. Let him take your trash. You know, I don't know about how it works in your home, but in our home, I take the trash out. And I have little cans with wheels. And now in California, we have 25 separate trash cans. This is the recyclable things, and this is the other things. What is it? The landfill. And I stand there with these little bags. I don't know which one. I think I'm confused. Are they going to arrest me if I get it wrong? And then the trash man shows up, and I'm so glad he shows up because he takes my trash. And if I forget one week, that trash starts piling up. The same can be true of life. Your trash can pile up. Your problems can pile up. Your anxieties can pile up. Your sins can pile up. Hurl them on Jesus. Throw them violently, if you will, on Jesus. I don't want this stuff in my life. The God who created the heavens and the earth, the God who brought something out of nothing, the God who created you, will bear it for you.
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0: You know, I've heard people describe a trip to Israel as seeing the Bible actually come to life. Hey, everybody, Greg Laurie. And I've been to Israel many times, and I've led a lot of tours, and I have to say that's absolutely true. Listen, when you're walking on the same stones that Jesus himself walked on, well, that's something that's enriching to your faith. It's not just a travel experience. It actually energizes and enhances your study of the Bible. Think of it this way. It's a vacation with a purpose, and we're going to be taking a tour of Israel April 6 to 15, 2027. You can find out more at israel.harvest.org.
1: Step right into biblical history. 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Get details at israel.harvest.org. Well, today we're giving some thought to the plan and purpose God has for each of our lives. Pastor Greg continues.
0: God can bring a Genesis in your life. Again, Genesis means beginning. God can bring a new beginning in your life. He can make all things new. We've all done things we regret. We've all said things we wish we had not said. But God can change that if we come to him and bring our lives to him. Here's the thing to consider as we close this message. To me, this is a real mind-boggler. This Almighty God, the creator of the heavens and the earth, this God who has a name for every star, the God who brought this magnificent creation out of nothing, cares about you and he loves you. David was watching over his flock of sheep one day, one night actually, and he wrote this down in Psalm 8. When I look at the night sky and I see the work of your fingers, the moon and the stars that you set in place, what are mortals that you should think about them? What are human beings that you should care for them? Have you ever just laid out and looked up into the sky? You have to find a spot where you can actually see the stars. But as you look up there, you just think, wow, the God who made all of this cares about me. He knows every star by name. He knows every bird that falls to the ground. He knows every thought that we think, and he's thinking about me. As David wrote in Psalm 109, I'm poor and needy, yet you think of me. In Psalm 40, we read the psalmist saying, "Many, O Lord, are your wonderful works, which you've done, and your thoughts toward us cannot be counted. If I were to speak of them, they're more than you could number." I love that. God's thinking about you. God cares about you. And think about Jeremiah 29:11, of course, where "I know the thoughts that they think towards you, says the Lord, thoughts of peace and not of evil, to give you a future and a hope." Let me come back to that question I raised earlier. Why did God create me? What is the purpose of my life? What is the meaning of my life? Heard about a father that was driving his daughter for the first day of middle school, and he thought it was time to start talking to her about some deep subjects. So he turned to her and he said, "Honey, what is the meaning of life?" And she said, "The meaning of my life is to please Mom." And the dad said, "Oh, well, what about Dad?" She said, "The meaning of your life is to please Mom too." So, pretty good answer. Because the Bible says if Mama ain't happy, ain't nobody happy. The Bible doesn't say that, but it's got some truth there. No, but the meaning of my life is to please God. The meaning of my life is to know God. The meaning of my life is to glorify God. I said earlier, he said eternity in my heart. I'm wired to worship. I was made to have a relationship with God. Of course, that was all lost in the Garden of Eden. And we'll talk about that next time when Adam and Eve ate of that forbidden fruit. But the point is simply this. I can know God because Christ died for my sin. He came and walked among us as a man, died on the cross and rose again from the dead. And now he stands at the door of our heart and he knocks. But you have to open that door and let him come in. And he will reveal the purpose of your life. Maybe you've chased after the things this world offers and you found them empty. You've tried everything it has. Back to that opening illustration. Then what? You reach all your goals. You check all the boxes. You get the accolades and even more. You have the success. Then what? I'll tell you then what. Then ultimately life will come to an end. And then you stand before God. But you don't have to be afraid if you're a Christian. Because if you're a Christian, you can say along with the Apostle Paul, "For me to live is Christ and to die is gain." It doesn't mean that the Christian has a death wish. It doesn't mean we get up in the morning and say, "I sure hope I die today." I don't think anyone loves life more than a Christian because we know the Creator. But having said that, we don't have to fear death anymore because we know there's an afterlife and we'll spend it in the presence of God in heaven, reunited with loved ones who have died in faith, who have preceded us. But until that day, we want our life to count and we want it to matter. And so I ask you, do you have a relationship with God? Walking with Jesus Christ, knowing your sin is forgiven, living in a close relationship with him. That's why you were made. Again, as Paul said, my determined purpose in life is to know him. Do you know him? You may know all about him. That doesn't mean you know him. To know him is to have him living inside of you as your Savior and your Lord and your friend and your master and your God, your Lord. And only you can ask him to come into your life. So we're going to close in prayer. And I'm going to extend an invitation for anyone that wants Jesus Christ to come into their life. Or anybody that wants to make a recommitment to him. Let's all pray. Father, thank you for your love for us. Thank you for creating us. We're created on purpose, for a purpose. And that purpose is to know you. And I pray for anybody here or watching, wherever they are, if they don't have a relationship with you, let this be the moment they believe. How many of you would say today, "I need Jesus. I don't have him living in my life. I am actually very afraid to die. I have a big hole in my soul. And I want to find this meaning and purpose you've been talking about today. Pray for me." If you want Jesus Christ to come into your life, if you want him to forgive you of your sin, if you want to know that you will go to heaven when you die, pray these words. "Lord Jesus, I know that I'm a sinner, but I know that you're the Savior who was born in the manger of Bethlehem, who died on the cross of Calvary and rose again from the dead. Jesus, come into my life. I choose to follow you now. Be my Savior. Be my Lord. Be my God. And be my friend. In Jesus' name I pray. Amen.

0: An important prayer from Pastor Greg Laurie with those making a change in their relationship with the Lord today. 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You know, Pastor Greg, so many people have enjoyed the movie Jesus Revolution, but they've asked you a lot of did it really happen like that questions, you know?
1: Yes.
0: Well, there's a way to get the full story, the true story, and that's by way of a book we're making available, the original book, Jesus Revolution. Let's talk about some of the questions that you've had. Let me shoot some questions to you as sort of a lightning round, and you give us quick answers to these questions. All right?
1: All right.
0: So,
1: let's go.
0: Did Pastor Chuck really look like Kelsey Grammer?
1: You know, they do slightly resemble each other, but the answer is you have to decide that for yourself.
0: All right. So did Kathy have a part in you coming to the Lord?
1: No, that's actually a little bit of film magic there. There's two stories in the original story, how I came to faith. And it was a girl that I had met who was a Christian. And she was at the Christian meeting, and it kind of drew me there to hear the gospel. But I told this to the director, John Irwin. He said, you can't have two love interests in one movie, so we're going to have it all be just Kathy. Well, the other girl wasn't really a love interest, but she did get my attention. So the answer is no, Kathy did not play a role in bringing me to Christ. I met Kathy after I became a Christian. Sorry if that messes it up for you.
0: So, this was in the movie. Did the historic band Love Song really get its start after informally playing a couple of tunes for Pastor Chuck Smith?
1: Yeah, very true. They were already a pre-existing rock band. They all came to Christ, and they were just writing some new songs, some Christian songs, and they went to see Pastor Chuck because the Jesus movement was beginning to take off at that point, and they went into his office and played. And I have to tell you, when just the guys played, just them and their guitars and their beautiful harmonies, it was so impressive. It was so incredible. And Chuck was deeply moved and asked them, I think, to play at church that night. And so that was really the beginning of what we call today contemporary Christian music.
0: Yeah. Did Chuck really wash the feet of hippies coming into the church?
1: Yes. Well, the story is told that they had replaced the carpet at Calvary Chapel. And the young hippie kids were coming in, and they were barefoot, and they were sitting in the pews, and they were putting their toes to the little holes that held the little communion cups. After you received communion, there would be a place to put your cup. So they were poking their toes through, and so the elders came to Chuck and said, Pastor Chuck, we can't have these kids coming into the church barefoot. They have to wear shoes. Well, he didn't want to put any barrier between these kids and hearing the gospel. So he said, well, they should come in anyway. No, we just put in new carpet, they said. So Chuck came up with a solution. He decided he would wash the feet of the kids so they could come into church barefoot. So that's a true story.
0: Well, all of these stories are recounted in your book called Jesus Revolution, are they not?
1: Yeah, that's right. You know, Dave, actually, the author of the book is Ellen Vaughn, who's a prolific, outstanding writer, but it was written with me because I told her the stories. So it's actually in her voice. It's beautifully written. She does a deep dive into the history of the time, into the culture, what was going on in America, the backdrop of the Jesus movement. 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
0: Yeah, that's right. 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
8: During the War for Independence, General George Washington, the man we refer to today as the father of our country, led American troops through military defeat after defeat. And in the bitter winter of 1777, he wrote this somber note to a friend in Philadelphia. Quote, "You might have tracked our army from White Marsh to Valley Forge by the blood on their feet," end of quote. Many soldiers continued to march through the deep snows of Pennsylvania without shoes. Others suffered from disease, hunger, and freezing conditions. Nearly 2,000 of Washington's men died. Yet George Washington did not lose faith. Amid the hardship, loss, and uncertainty of Valley Forge, he turned to God in prayer. At a time when our nation once again faces division and uncertainty, may we follow Washington's example, kneeling humbly, praying faithfully, and asking God to guide the future of America.
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14: 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You don't know the hour or the day your Lord is coming. He's coming to take us back to that place he promised he's prepared for his people. The signs are all around us shouting that the rapture is any moment, and God's word will prepare us for his glorious appearing. Join Pastor Dove Schwartz of Calvary Chapel in Pearland, Texas. Let's watch therefore and be ready today.
15: As the Assyrian army is besieging Jerusalem after mocking the God of Israel, mocking the king of Israel, Hezekiah, and saying the most horrible things to them to humiliate them and make them believe that they were about to be killed by the Assyrians. King Hezekiah had no answer except crying out to his God, the God of Israel. Therefore, thus says the Lord concerning the king of Assyria, he shall not come into this city, nor shoot an arrow there, nor come before it with shield, nor build a siege mound against it. By the way that he came, by the same shall he return. And he shall not come into this city, says the Lord. For I will defend this city to save it for my own sake and for my servant David's sake. And it came to pass on a certain night that the angel of the Lord went out and killed in the camp of the Assyrians 185,000. And when people rose early in the morning, there were the corpses all dead. Now, what was that last verse? My eye also has seen my desire of my enemies. My ears hear my desire on the wicked who rise up against me. Wow. How about that? Psalm 92, 12 through 14. The righteous shall flourish. Now look at that word flourish. Say flourish with flourish.
16: Flourish.
15: The righteous shall flourish like a palm tree. He shall grow like a cedar in Lebanon. Those who are planted in the house of the Lord shall what?
16: Flourish
15: in the courts of our God. They shall still. I like this one. There's a few people in here. I say, yeah, you all like this one with me. They shall still bear fruit in old age.
16: Amen.
15: I heard some amens. I knew I'd get some amens. Where the amen, verse 14 crowd. Okay. They shall be fresh, and what shall they be?
16: Flourishing.
15: Whew, I feel better already. To declare that the Lord is upright. He is my rock, and there is no unrighteousness in him. So where Psalm 92:7, we saw the word flourish, those who flourish. You saw that earlier? Yeah, those who flourish. Verse 7 was a temporary flourishing. This verse 12 flourishing is like a palm tree growing like a cedar. It's a different Hebrew word translated in English as the same thing. You with me? So it means deep-rooted, enduring, strong, fruitful, and leading to sustained strength and vitality. So this is the reality. Hello. This is the reality of the future of the righteous in Messiah Jesus. And this is your reality and my reality in Messiah Jesus if you walk it out by faith in Messiah. Without faith, it's impossible to please him. Those who come to God must believe that he is, and he's a what? Rewarder of those who diligently seek him. Verse 13 is because we're planted in the house of Yahweh, the Lord. We're part of his family, the household of Yahweh Elohim, the Lord God. Verse 14, I really like this. I mentioned that already, but it's in my notes, so I'll say it again. I really like verse 14, bear fruit in old age, fresh and flourishing. Yeah? Think of Abraham at how old? 100 years old when Isaac was born. Moses, he didn't really get started till he was 80. Caleb took his mountain at 85. How about Burt Clendenin? Let me tell you about him. Burt Clendenin was a pastor in Beaumont. He talked as country as you can imagine. Yeah. And we would go to his conferences, and you've heard me talk a little bit about him. Maybe you didn't remember his name. And one time we went, and there were 600 ministers. It was a ministry conference, and David Wilkerson had come down from Times Square Church. And it was so you had 600 people on their faces praying at 6 o'clock in the morning to get the thing started. It was so good. And Burt Clendenin gave his testimony. He was hosting it. He was about 85 years old then. And the Lord told him back when he was 70 years old, he wanted him to put disciples that are on fire in revival in every nation in the world. He was 70 years old. And he had friends. Now, he didn't have any money, didn't know how he was going to do it. Yeah. So, yeah, I like that program because we started this church with no money, no building, and no people. So there you go. All right. And so hallelujah, I like that program. Because then God gets the glory. Thank you, Jesus, Lord. So anyhow, his friend said, "You're 70 years old." He said, "I got Moses beat by 10 years. Yeah? And he went and did it. And at 85 years old, they said they couldn't keep up with him in airport. I talked to people who were in his ministry and hung out with some of them. They said, "You can't keep up with him at airports. He does push-ups every morning." And they said, "We asked him, how are you doing?" And he said, "I live the life of another." He was fresh and flourishing. And those disciples came from countries you probably never even heard of. And others you did where there's persecution. They put him in jail in India. Yeah. And he said, "I looked at that fellow with me and I said, boy, I'll bet this is the Taj Mahal compared to where they put Brother Paul." So here this old man. Yeah, they couldn't bother him. And there was revival breaking out every place he put these ministers, rose all over the world. Yeah. It was so funny to see these people from Pakistan and from all these countries, and they would either they were there, they had flown in, or they're up on the screen in Beaumont, Texas, at this conference. So funny. So what am I saying? Well, I'm saying in Messiah Jesus, our best days are ahead. Amen. That's what I'm saying. Oh, don't you see everything falling apart? No, see, I know the book. Everything's coming together. Everything's coming together if you know the book. So in our old age, we're fresh and flourishing because of the Holy Spirit working in our spirit and our soul and our bodies in Christ Jesus. Now look what John 15, young or old in Christ, look what he says. "You did not choose me, but I chose you and appointed you that you should go and do what? Sit around, have programs, be real churchy and religious." Is that what it says? No, it says that you should go and bear fruit. And that your fruit should remain, that whatever you ask the Father in my name, he may give it to you. And see, that's what that fellow, Burke Clinton, I forgot to tell you this, but it fits right here. He didn't have any money, and it was when the Soviet Union, the Iron Curtain had come down, the Jews were flying to Israel in jumbo jets, and the gospel was going into Russia. Yeah? And the Lord told him to go plant a Bible college in Moscow. He'd never been to Russia. And the Lord, someone bought into the vision and gave him $1 million. And he started, and that's where he started that whole ministry I just shared with you. How about that? The ministry was called the School of Christ. Whew. So they shall bear fruit in old age. They shall be fresh and flourishing to declare that the Lord is upright. Here's their ministry, to declare that the Lord is upright. He's my rock. And there's no unrighteousness in him. Young or old in Messiah Jesus, righteous lives, hello, will declare that the Lord is upright. He's our rock and he has no unrighteousness. So upright. The word is yashar in Hebrew, in modern Hebrew. It means straight, forward. And so upright, straightforward, just, straight. He's not crooked. And he makes what's crooked straight. Two, he's my rock. Metaphorically, this speaks of firmness, dependability, and even a refuge when there's a precipice one stands under, called a cleft, cleft of the rock. Rock of ages, cleft for me, let me hide myself in thee. So the Bible speaks of the rock for life-giving provision, water from the rock, honey from the rock. Look at 1 Corinthians 10, speaking of the children of Israel in the wilderness. Are you with me? All ate the same spiritual food and all drank the same spiritual drink, for they drank of that spiritual rock that followed them, and that rock was Christ. That our Lord Jesus was their rock in the wilderness meant that he was everything. Hello, he was everything they needed. He was everything they needed. And he's everything you and I need. Hallelujah. King Messiah Jesus is the rock of our salvation. He is our all in all. Now, with regard to there's no unrighteousness in him. That third thing, no unrighteousness in him. I just listed some of the ways this unrighteousness in Hebrew is translated into English in other contexts and other places of the Bible. Look, iniquity, wickedness, unrighteousness, unjust, perverseness, unjustly, unrighteously, wicked, wickedly. So these rotten bad traits are the traits of man tainted by sin. Nothing of that in Yahweh the Lord. Amen. To the contrary, our Heavenly Father, The Lord Jesus, the Holy Spirit, is always holy, pure, perfect, and good. And there is Psalm 92. Now we're going to move into Psalm 93. It's only like five verses. It's only 50 verses. No, I'm just kidding. So because it's so short, I thought we would just go ahead and do two tonight. All right? You still with me? Can we finish strong? Psalm 93, human author unknown, no Hebrew superscription. It just goes right into verse 1. The Lord reigns. I love the Hebrew, Yahweh Melech. The Lord reigns. The Lord is king. Yeah? Melech HaMelechim, king of kings. The Lord reigns. He is clothed with majesty. The Lord is clothed. He has girded himself with strength. Surely the world is established so that it cannot be moved. Your throne is established from old. You are from everlasting. Verse 1. Think of the regal robes of a great king. These royal clothes are an expression of his great and lofty power. He's girded himself in what? Strength. In strength. So I'm gonna do something a little different, and I hope you all follow me. I like some of these commentators from the 1700s, 1800s. Yeah. So we're going to look at something from Barnes Notes on the Bible, and it's rather long. So I'm going to ask you to stay with me. Don't check out. All right? And it's about verse 1, and it's like 2.5 pages. Okay, here we go. The Lord reigneth. The same commencement of a psalm occurs in Psalm 97, 99. The same idea is often found in the scriptures in 1 Chronicles 16, Psalm 47, Isaiah 52, Revelation 19. The thought seems abrupt here. It would appear as if the psalmist had been meditating on the dark things which occur in the world. Do you ever do that? I do. The mysteries which abound, the things which seem irreconcilable with the idea that there is a just government over the world, and that suddenly the idea occurs as a flash of lightning in a storm that Yahweh reigns over all and that all must be right. Amidst all these things, God sits upon the throne. He orders all events. He sways his scepter over all. He orders all things according to his own will. He secures the accomplishment of his own purposes. He is clothed with majesty. That is, he puts on or wears this. He appears in this as a garb or a robe. And the word rendered majesty means properly loftiness, and is applied to the swelling of the sea, Psalm 89, or to a column of smoke, Isaiah 9. The idea here is that God is exalted and that he appears in such a manner as to indicate his proper dignity. See the notes on Isaiah 6, and it's so powerful, I had to put Isaiah 6 in here. Okay, so look at this with me. In the year that King Uzziah died, Isaiah says, I saw Yahweh sitting on the throne. Now, this is our Savior Jesus, by the way, high and lifted up, and the train of his robe filled the temple. Above it stood seraphim. Each one had six wings. With two he covered his face, with two he covered his feet, and with two he flew. And one cried to another and said, Holy, holy, holy is the Lord of hosts. The whole earth is full of his glory. And the posts of the door were shaken by the voice of him who cried out, and the voice was filled with smoke. Now, I'm going to interject a few things and stop with Barnes Notes for a second. Is God love? But these angels aren't flying around the Lord Jesus saying, love, love, love. Why? Love is a characteristic that flows from holy. And so is justice and mercy and all these other, right? First, before he is anything, our Lord Jesus Christ is holy. And you see, holy, holy, holy, the Father, the Son, the Holy Spirit. Holy, holy, holy. Yes? Here, specifically speaking of the Lord Jesus, the person of the Lord himself. And you know that it is because in the Gospel of John, we see that it refers back to this as being the Lord Jesus. And so we continue with Barnes Notes. The Lord is clothed with strength, wherewith he hath girded himself. There is an allusion here to the mode of dress among the Orientals, the custom of girding the loins when one labored or walked or ran. The world also is established, is firm, is on a solid foundation. It cannot be shaken or destroyed by natural convulsions or by the power of man. There's enough nuclear weapons in the world to blow the world up how many times? It ain't going to happen because King Jesus said so, because the Word of God says so. that it cannot be moved, move out of its place, overthrown, destroyed. This seems to have been spoken in view of some impending calamity, as if everything were to be swept away. The psalmist consoles himself. Sometimes you need to console yourself. With the thought that the world was firmly established, that no storm or tempest could be so violent as to remove it out of its place. The ground of consolation is the essential stability of what God has ordained. Wow. And he's established you and me. He's my defense. I shall not be moved. Psalm 93, the Lord reigns. He is clothed with majesty. The Lord is clothed. He's girded himself with strength. Surely the world is established so that it cannot be moved. Your throne is established from old. You are from everlasting. How many kings over how many thousands of years has our Heavenly Father and the Lord Jesus and the Holy Spirit, how many of them has he seen come and go? How many have shaken their fists in his face only to have suffered great destruction at the hands of King Jesus? Verse 3 and 4, the floods have lifted up, O Lord. The floods have lifted up their voice. The floods lift up their waves. The Lord on high is mightier than the noise of many waters, than the mighty waves of the sea. So with regard to floods, we see variations of floods in the Bible. What do you mean? Well, there's literal floods of water. There's floods of wickedness. There's floods of overwhelming numbers of a military army sent out by an earthly king. Which ones is the Lord on high far above? Of which ones is he mightier still? All of them. The voice of floods speaks of their shocking and awesome, fear-provoking nature. Every time I mention something about water and floods, I think of us on a cruise ship, Suzanne. I tell you guys that. This is probably the fourth time you've heard me say that. But I don't like getting the cabin with a balcony. I don't like it. I don't like stepping out there. I don't. You see people on the news or on a cruise and they went overboard or something, you know. But that's not really it. It's the water. There's an awe. How deep is it? Where's the land? And it's loud. The Lord on high is mightier than their noise and their waves. Your testimonies are very sure. Holiness adorns your house, O Lord, forever. So the Lord's testimonies, have you ever heard that, seen that in the Bible? The Lord's testimonies, it speaks of his thoughts and his ways found in his word as a witness of his character. These things are often expressed in his laws, in his statutes, his precepts, his standards he sets for people to live his way. I heard someone say, I never forgot it. He said, the Lord doesn't think his way is the best way. He thinks his way is the only way. And you see this in his testimony. So holiness adorns the Lord's house. So then, unholy things shouldn't be in mine. What is holiness? Well, again, it's not cherubs or cherubim, that would be, right? On clouds with harps, pring, pring. That's not what it is. Holiness is set apartness, separateness from the unholy world for our holy Lord God, sacredness. Holiness adorns the house of Yahweh for how long? Forever. So then who will be in heaven in the kingdom of Christ forever? Those who are holy. He says, be ye holy, for I am holy. I was doing my reading through the Bible, I thought, separate from all this, and I saw something that went right here. It's Exodus 29:43, speaking of the tabernacle and the holiness and the sacredness of serving in the tabernacle. And there I will meet with the children of Israel, and the tabernacle shall be what? Sanctified by my glory. Well, so what? Well, today in Christ, what's the tabernacle? We are. We're to be sanctified, set apart by what? The glory of our Savior Jesus and the Holy Spirit. Listen, folks, tie together how he's clothed, who he is, all that we just heard from Barnes Notes on the Bible, Isaiah chapter 6, and that glory is to be working through our lives, setting us apart. Setting us apart from what? Those who aren't his, those who aren't the tabernacle. You see the distinction here between I'll say it again, modern Americanized Christianity and this. Work out your own salvation. Don't work for your salvation. Work out your own salvation in fear and trembling, for it is God who is at work in you, both to will and to do for his good pleasure. How? By his glory, working through our lives. And that's what makes it so when you're in the room, you're not a thermometer, you're a thermostat. Someone curses or behaves with, oh, I'm sorry. I've never said a thing to them. Huh? And then I sometimes say, well, you're apologizing to the wrong person. But anyhow, the glory of our risen King Jesus shines forth from the lives of those who intentionally, you know the word cooperate, right? But if you say co-operate, the glory of our risen King Jesus shines forth from the lives of those who intentionally cooperate in set apartness. And the reason that most won't do it is it's terribly difficult. There's a lot of dying to yourself. It's denying yourself, taking up your cross, and following Jesus the Lord daily. Daily. Wednesday night and Sunday. Right? I'll do that Wednesday night and Sunday. Right? It'll be a good Thursday and a good Monday. That's it. That the wheels come off, right? No, the glory of our risen King Jesus shines forth from the lives of those who intentionally cooperate in set apartness. There's things that constantly have to go. But I liked that. Yeah, I know, that's the problem. It's got to go. It wouldn't be a cross if it was easy. Yeah, I don't like that anyhow, right? There's no cross in that. Finally, and this ties it all together, I think, it's something when I was putting these notes together, I was going to mention it earlier. I thought, no, this is something good to close it with. So you go back to Psalm 93:1. The Lord reigns, Yahweh Melech, he is clothed with majesty. The Lord is clothed, he has girded himself with strength. Stay with me, we're finishing here. You with me? That same heavenly king girded himself with a towel. Look at this. Jesus, knowing that the Father had given all things into his hands and that he had come from God and was going to God, rose from supper and laid aside his garments. He took a towel and girded himself. After that, he poured water into a basin and began to wash the disciples' feet and to wipe them with the towel with which he was girded. The one who is girded is strength and all these other majestic descriptions. Came here as a servant and girded himself with a towel to wash their feet and to die on the cross for their sins. This is why, and this is where I close, we need to gird ourselves with love and humility. And I need the help of my Savior to do it. And that'll be all the help I'll need. Right? Yeah, and he'll be all the help you need too. So let's pray. Thank you, Holy Father, for your word. Thank you, Holy Lord Jesus, risen King and Savior, the one who's girded in glory and strength and honor. Thank you that you came and you girded yourself with a towel and a cross and a tomb. Thank you that you're alive in us. And that these things that are for us that we've heard today, knowing you, drawing closer to you, understanding you more and who we are in you and the implications of that for tomorrow, to walk out, oh, by your Holy Spirit, do that, please. And that your word would do its work for which you sent it out tonight. We thank you, Holy Father, in our Savior Jesus' name, and for his sake and honor. And everybody said, amen.
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8: 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Are you letting people see that you're connected to the Lord and not to the world? Are you ashamed to lift up His name? Never be ashamed of the Lord.

0: God chose you. You. And He chose you to be holy, to be blameless, and to be fully His. Hello and welcome to Discovering the Jewish Jesus. I'm your host, Dustin Roberts. And today, Rabbi Schneider, he's going to address what that means for how you actually live day to day. Because being chosen, it's not about our comfort. It's about a calling. It's about serving God. To learn more about Rabbi or this ministry, head on over to discoveringthejewishjesus.com. And now, let's get started. Here's Rabbi.
1: These things, beloved, that God has done for us, choosing us in Him before the foundation of the world, forgiving our sins in Messiah Jesus, and calling us into His glory to be with Him forever, beloved. He does these things not only because He loves us, but He also does these things, beloved, listen now, for His own glory. Listen now as I read in Ephesians chapter number 1. I'm going to begin here with verse number 6. He did all these things to the praise of the glory of His grace, which He freely bestowed on us in the beloved. What things has He done? In verse number 3, He blessed us with every spiritual blessing in the heavenly places. In verse number 4, beloved, He chose us to be His and Messiah Jesus before the foundation of the world, that we should stand before Him in all love and holiness and without blame. And finally, we read that He predestined us. So He blessed us, He chose us, He predestined us and forgave our sins. And verse number 6 tells us that He did all this, beloved, to the praise of the glory of His grace. One of the things that we read in Scripture, if we're really paying attention, is that God does all things, beloved, for His own glory. What that means is that you and I, as His children, should be deeply concerned with the glory of God. What does Jesus pray? Father, glorify Thy name. When Jesus teaches us how to pray, how does He teach us how to pray? He said, pray in this way, Our Father that art in heaven, hallowed be Thy name. Thy kingdom come. Thy will be done on earth as it is in heaven. And then He concludes the prayer by saying, for Thine is the kingdom and the power and, listen now, the glory. Let me ask you a question. Are you and I concerned with the glory of God? Are we just using God to try to satisfy our own wants and desires? No, beloved, Jesus said, unless you pick up your cross, deny yourself, and follow Me, you can't be My disciple. We ask You, Father God, to give us the mind of Messiah and to give us the mind that You gave Paul, Father God, to understand, Father God, that life is about Your glory. Help us to understand, Father God, that in giving You glory, You should

0: share your glory with us, God. You see, beloved, the scripture says here that Paul tells us in Ephesians 1, 17 and 18 that we would comprehend the riches of the glory of God's inheritance in us, that God's glory is in us, and the result of that is that he's going to be glorified as we throw our crowns at Jesus' feet and say, to the Lamb be glory and honor and dominion forever and ever and ever. We need to be filtering our thoughts, beloved, and our actions with this. Is this resulting in the glory of God? Is what I'm doing now resulting in the glory of God? Is the way that I'm feeling giving God glory? God does all things, for from him and to him and through him are all things. So as Paul begins to unlock for us the deep mysteries, beloved, of eternity, speaking of how the Father of glory chose us and predestined us and blessed us before the foundation of the world, and he did it all to the praise of his glory, you and I need to get in line with that and start asking ourselves as we're living our life, Father, how, hallelujah, can I bring you glory? I love this section also, beloved, as Paul is telling us what the Lord has done. In verse number 4, that he's chosen us in him. It's always important. I've been stressing this. The book of Ephesians is a book that over and over speaks about in him, in Jesus. Everything that we have, beloved, listen now, is in him. Yeshua, Jesus, John 1:14, is the only begotten of the Father. Yeshua is in the bosom of the Father, and we've been adopted as sons of the Father in him. It's only because we're in Jesus, beloved, that we have a relationship with God. It's only because we're in Jesus that we have forgiveness, because Jesus shed his blood. And so over and over, Paul says, in him, you were chosen in him. In him, you have the forgiveness of your sins. You've been raised and seated in the heavenly places with him. Beloved, we're in Messiah Jesus. That's why we stand before the mirror. We recognize we're sons of God. We don't look at ourselves. We look at Jesus. We're in, hallelujah, Jesus. I hope that quickens you today and encourages you. God's not looking at you as though you're standing alone. God looks at you in Jesus. Your sins have been paid for. And the same love that the Father loves Jesus with, he loves you with. He's your Father. That's why Jesus said in John 20, said, I sent to my Father and your Father, to my God and your God. It's all because, beloved, we're in him. That's why we don't approach the Lord anymore like Noah did, as the God of Shem. That's why we don't even approach the Lord preeminently today as the God of Abraham, Isaac, and Jacob, as the ancient Israelites did. But we approach the Lord, beloved, as the God and Father of Yeshua HaMashiach, as Paul did, because that's why we have a relationship with them. That's how we have access. That's how we're blessed. And that's where we're going to heaven, because we're in him. And so the Lord will always be known to the church, beloved, for the rest of eternity as the God and Father of Yeshua HaMashiach. And it's in him, beloved, that we stand today. Bless the name, hallelujah, of the Lord. And I love this section right here that it says, beloved, that in verse number 4, that we were chosen in him before the foundation of the world, that we should be holy and blameless before him in love. We were chosen in Messiah before the foundation of the world. Listen now. And we were chosen, get this now, to be holy. What does holy mean? It means set apart unto God. You were chosen to be set apart unto God, holy and blameless. Your sin has already been paid for in Jesus. As far as God the Father is concerned, you're blameless before him because Jesus died for you and paid for your sin. Too many of us are walking around with condemnation, but it's the devil and it's a lie. Listen once again. Just as he chose us in him, in Messiah Jesus, before the foundation of the world, get this now, that we should be holy and blameless before him in love. So first of all, let's take it apart. The root definition of holy, beloved, kadosh, means to be set apart. It means to be utterly unique, utterly different. So Jesus said, you did not choose me, I chose you. I chose you, listen now, out of the world. What were we chosen out of the world for in John 15? We were chosen out of the world, beloved, to be Jesus, to be, according to the book of Revelation, a kingdom of priests. We've been chosen to draw near to God, to sacrifice our lives to God, and to minister to others on his behalf. We're chosen, beloved, to be holy, to be separate, to be unique. So I want to ask you a question. Is your life holy? Are you seeking, beloved, to walk in a manner worthy of your calling. What's your calling? Your calling is to be holy. It means a life that's set apart unto the Lord. So the question is, are we leading lives that reflect that we have a holy calling? Paul says, I encourage you in Ephesians chapter 4 to walk in a manner worthy, hallelujah, of your calling. Ephesians 1, 4, after Paul tells us we've been chosen, predestined to stand before him holy in love, Paul says in Ephesians 4, 1, therefore, I, the prisoner of the Lord, entreat you to walk in a manner worthy of the calling with which you've been called. So I want you to take a look at your life as I look at my life. Are we walking in a manner that's holy? Are we separate from the world or are we part of the world? Do they not even know that we're believers? Beloved, it's unfortunate that too many of us, the only people that hear us talking about God are the people that we sit in church with. Something's got to be wrong with that, beloved. If we're too weak to lift up the name of Jesus in the world, we're chosen to be holy, to be set apart to God, to be His witnesses. Are you living a life that's holy? Are you living a life that's set apart? Are you leading a life that's not of the world? Are you letting people see that you're connected to the Lord and not to the world? Are you ashamed to lift up His name? Never be ashamed of the Lord. You have a glorious Heavenly Father, and you're His glorious child. Never be ashamed of the Lord. Don't be ashamed to be holy. Don't be ashamed to be different. Walk in a manner, beloved, worthy of the calling.
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0: Paul says we're blameless. There's no condemnation in us. The Bible says there is therefore now no condemnation for those that are in Messiah Yeshua. God doesn't condemn you. He wants to help you. As long as you reach out to Him, keep asking Him, help me, strengthen me. Keep praying constantly. Don't give yourself an excuse to sin. Keep on begging the Lord to strengthen you, to deliver you, beloved. And His blood covers you and you're blameless before Him as you're seeking Him with all your heart. And then finally, beloved, we stand before Him, the Bible says, in love. We've been chosen from the foundation of the world to stand before Him, holy, blameless before Him in love. Isn't that what it's all about? God is love. That's why He chose us, because He loves us. Father, we pray as Paul prayed, that You would give us revelation of the length, the breadth, the depth of the love of God, which surpasses knowledge. Reveal it to us, Lord, by Your Spirit, we pray. Paul goes on to speak here about that which we have in Messiah. And he speaks about the glory that's in us. Look in verse number 18. He's praying in verse 18 that we would get an understanding of the riches of the glory, get this now, of His inheritance in the saints. Paul's praying 1:18 of Ephesians. I pray that the eyes of your heart might be enlightened, that you might know what is the hope of His calling, what are the riches of the glory of His inheritance in the saints. Where is the glory? The Bible says, beloved, there's glory because you're a child of the Father of glory in you. And Paul wants you to gain an understanding of this. You know, in ancient Israel, the high priest was instructed to make a breastplate that he wore over his chest. And on the breastplate, there were 12 stones. And these 12 stones represented the 12 tribes of Israel. And these stones were made of beautiful rubies and diamonds and emeralds and the most beautiful gems and stones, the most valuable commodities, beloved, is what Yahweh, is what the Father chose to represent His children that He loved. That's who you are to God. What is in you, beloved, is so precious to God. You know, when we look at our face, we see the blemishes. No, God doesn't see that. Remember the Lord said to the prophet Samuel, he says, man looketh on the outside, but the Lord looketh on the heart. There's something inside us, beloved, that we don't comprehend. Something that's so beautiful, that's so deep, that's so rich. Paul says, I pray that you would understand the riches of the glory of his inheritance in you. And that Hebrew word for glory is the word kabod, and it means heavy. It's deep, it's great, it's full, it's wide, it's bigger than we know. We're more than what we think we are. Many of us are walking around with very poor and destructive self-images. We're thinking about ourselves, the things that our parents told us about ourselves, the things that some ex-boyfriend or girlfriend or husband and wife told us about ourselves and then left us. What some kid on the playground said about us 30, 40, 20, 15 years ago. We don't realize who we are. We've got these negative tapes playing in our mind. But you know what, beloved? You're more than you think you are. You're somebody, beloved. God has a garden of his glory that's in you. And it's going to be revealed to you. And Paul wants you to be praying, Father, help me to understand what's in me. Help me to understand who I am to you. Help me to understand the riches of the glory of your inheritance in me. You're an inheritance to God. He loves you and he's chosen you to give him glory for all eternity. And his glory is also, hallelujah, in you. And Yeshua goes on to say there, he wants you to understand, he says to the Apostle Paul, he wants you to understand the hope of your calling. You're going to heaven. Jesus said, I go and prepare a place for you. In my Father's house are many mansions. If it were not so, I would not have told you. Paul wants us to grasp these things. We need to be praying about these realities, beloved. The realities that Paul prayed for us. He said, Father, give them a spirit of wisdom and revelation. Enlighten the eyes of their heart to know you. To know the hope of their calling. To know the riches of the glory of your inheritance in them. This is what we need to be laboring for in prayer, beloved. Not predominantly the earthly things. Pray about your earthly things. But make these things your primary concern and God will answer. Because the Bible says if we pray anything according to the will of God, the Lord will answer. I encourage you to pray this prayer in the book of Ephesians, chapter number 1, beloved, beginning in verse number 16 and continuing through the end of the chapter. I encourage you to pray it every day for 90 days. Pray it just like Paul prayed it. And I know, beloved, God is going to answer that prayer and bless you. Look what else Paul prays for. That we would know in verse number 19, listen now, what is the surpassing greatness of his power toward us who believe. This greatness, he says, is in accordance with the working of the strength of his might, which he brought about in Messiah, Yeshua, when he raised him from the dead and seated him at his right hand in the heavenly places. Paul says there's a power at work in your life. Paul says the power that's at work in our life is the same power that raised Jesus, hallelujah, from the dead and seating him in the heavenly places far above all rule and authority, power and dominion, not only in this age, but also in the age to come. And Jesus, hallelujah, has been given as head to the church. His victory, beloved, has become your victory. That's what the Bible says. We've been raised with him, hallelujah, and seated with him in the heavenly places. Paul wants us to understand this. And there's going to come a time in your life, beloved, or in my life. There's going to come a time that we're going to find ourselves in a situation that's going to seem hopeless. There's going to come a time when you feel so defeated that you feel just like giving up. But I want you to hear today that the power that raised Jesus from the dead, that power's at work in your life. That's what the Bible says. You're more than a conqueror through him that loved you. That neither life or death, things past, present, or things to come will ever be able to separate you from the love of God. You are more than a conqueror, hallelujah, beloved, in Messiah, Yeshua HaMashiach, who gave himself for you. And the power, beloved, that raised him from the dead lives inside you. And Paul prays, hallelujah, that we would understand this. Let's listen to that again. Paul prays, I pray that the Father would give you a spirit of wisdom and revelation, that he would open the eyes of your heart. And here's what Paul wants us to understand. The surpassing greatness, verse number 19 of Ephesians 1, of his power toward us who believe, towards you, the power that's on you is the same power that raised Jesus from the dead, that conquered everything in heaven and earth. That's the power that's at work in your life. You and I are conquerors through Him that loved us. We're more valuable to the Father, beloved, than anything else. We're His sons. The riches of the glory of His inheritance is inside us. You see, He sent Jesus for us. He chose us before the foundation of the world in His love. And then He sent Jesus, His Son, beloved, to die in our place that we could be forgiven by His blood. And then He raised Jesus from the dead, beloved, for us, that we too, beloved, would be seated with Him in the heavenly places. Hallelujah. In Messiah Jesus. Listen to what he says in verse number 6, that we've been raised up with him. Ephesians 2, 6, we've been raised up with him and seated with him in the heavenly places in Messiah Yeshua. Get verse 7, that in all the ages to come, he might show the surpassing riches of his grace in kindness toward us in Messiah Yeshua. You see, beloved, by grace you've been saved. You're a glorious child of God. You're a glorious son of God. You've been adopted by the Father, by Messiah's blood. You're in Jesus. You're going to heaven. And you're going to spend the rest of eternity, the scripture tells us in Ephesians 2, seated in heavenly places in Messiah Jesus. And for the rest of eternity, Paul tells us, the Father is going to show the riches of his kindness towards us. Now, if that's not something to get excited about, hallelujah, I don't know what is. So let's do this. Let's throw off dread. Let's throw off fear. Let's throw off discouragement. And let's start praising God and taking a hold, beloved, of this revelation. So, Father God, we just want to bless you today. We just want to thank you today. We just want to bless the name of the Lord Jesus of Yeshua today and say, thank you, Father Yahweh, for all you've done for me. Help me, Father God, to comprehend all that you've done. And Father God, I want to love you just like Jesus loves you and praise you all the days of my life. A portion of scripture that I've really been examining my own heart in before the Lord is the portion where Jesus told the rich young ruler to go sell everything that he had and then to follow Yeshua, and then he would inherit eternal life. This rich young ruler, he was a moral person, but he clung to his financial possessions. It was the most important thing in his life. And I've been lifting up my own heart to the Lord and saying, Lord, are my surrender to you in the area of my finances? I know, Abba, that I need to be completely surrendered to you in every area of my life. So help me to completely release my possessions and my finances to you. You see, many of you are like me. You have a hard time trusting God with your finances. You trust Him in other areas of your life, but you haven't yet trusted Him here. Beloved, I want you to know Jesus wants to be the Lord of every area of our life. Let's honor Him with our finances.
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2: 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So take part in receiving Father's blessing upon your life today. The Lord bless you and keep you. The Lord make his face shine on you and be gracious to you. The Lord lift you up with his countenance. And the Lord give you, beloved one, his peace. And now in Hebrew.

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14: What happens when citizens begin to fear the very agencies created to protect them? 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Dinesh D'Souza examines intelligence, law enforcement, and the warning signs of government power turned inward. 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
16: During the War for Independence, General George Washington, the man we refer to today as the father of our country, led American troops through military defeat after defeat. And in the bitter winter of 1777, he wrote this somber note to a friend in Philadelphia. Quote, "You might have tracked our army from White Marsh to Valley Forge by the blood on their feet," end of quote. Many soldiers continued to march through the deep snows of Pennsylvania without shoes. Others suffered from disease, hunger, and freezing conditions. Nearly 2,000 of Washington's men died. Yet George Washington did not lose faith. Amid the hardship, loss, and uncertainty of Valley Forge, he turned to God in prayer. At a time when our nation once again faces division and uncertainty, may we follow Washington's example, kneeling humbly, praying faithfully, and asking God to guide the future of America.
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13: This is Parenting Today's Teens with Mark Gregston, the author of Tough Guys and Drama Queens and other great books for parents of teens. I'm Wayne Shepherd. Our topic today is adoption. Mark, the four issues adopted teens face.
21: Yeah. You know what? And I, before you turn off the radio because you say, I didn't adopt kids. Don't do that, because you can be a great help to those people who have adopted kids. You know, at Heartlight, our residential counseling center, we've had over 900 adopted kids live with us.
13: And so you've learned a few things.
21: We have. And these are kids that have struggled, and the parents are struggling. They don't know what to do. But there's a common thread that if everybody knew this about kids who have been adopted, that there's a possibility they can go through some difficulties, it would be helpful for everyone to know how to deal with those kids and how to engage differently. And so many times with these kids, one can never imagine that something so well-intended could go so wrong. Mm. Well, you know, it does. And so here's some issues that parents facing early might help with their adopted child when they reach those teen years.
13: Well, as you said, this program is really for everyone today. And we'll talk about these four issues, though, that adopted teens face, and we get into it in a moment with Mark. We're talking specifically about adopted teens, but these can also be sensitive issues for any teen. So whether you're adopted or not, do your research on things like teens longing to belong or when your teen faces a loss. Mark addresses these issues and much more in his book, Tough Guys and Drama Queens, and that book and other resources are available right now at parentingtodaysteens.org. So 900 adopted kids through the years. I bet you've counseled some parents along the way as well.
21: Yeah, you know what? And that's why my hair and mustache are so gray. here's the point, Wayne. A lady called me this past week and left me a message, and she said this. She said, I want you to know that I adopted two kids because I felt like everyone wanted me to. Mm. So she did.
13: She felt an obligation.
21: That's right. And so her and her husband adopted two kids. And then when things turned bad and kids were spinning out of control, she said no one was around to help me. Mm. Everybody kind of abandoned me. How she wished she would have thought through the decision to adopt just a little bit more. Mm-hmm. Her husband left her. She says, I've lost my husband, I'm losing my kids, and I'm losing my mind.
13: Oh.
21: And I think what happens in some of this is that I think people adopt kids and they go, this is great, this is wonderful, a gift from God has come into our family. And then when they encounter difficulties, they aren't prepared because they felt like it was such a God thing that we would never encounter any difficulties. Well, sure. Mom,
13: what
21: Dad.
13: What could possibly go wrong,
21: that's right? That's right. That happens with any family. But they're just something important. Most parents feel like that nurture can overcome nature sometimes. And you're dealing with so many things. And when they move into the adolescent years, their mind begins to change somewhat. And the way that kids look at adoption becomes different. And so there's some things that they specifically deal with. Some kids. Other kids don't deal with it at all.
13: Right.
21: You know, they don't go through this. I mean, you were adopted.
13: Yeah, but I think the times are a little different, too.
21: And plus the international thing is looks a little bit different. The opportunity for communication or the lack of communication, you know, it's an interesting world. We bring these kids in and adopt them, and sometimes we forget that there's some needs that we need to deal with them. And somebody goes, well, that's not true. And I go, well, you know what? When a third of the kids that have lived with us have been adopted, it says something, and it says something pretty strong.
13: All right, well, let's start identifying these four issues that adopted teens face.
21: I think the first thing that they begin to feel is a loss of belonging. Now, hear me through on this. Every kid feels that when they move into the adolescent years, and they want to belong somewhere, but they often feel that the loss of a birth parent giving them up, regardless of how good things are, they don't always undo the losses that have occurred in their life. They begin to feel something different. I was given up. Mm-hmm. I was abandoned.
13: And sometimes there's a delayed reaction to that, isn't there?
21: Well, the delayed reaction is the change of a child's thinking pattern. They think concretely the first 12 years of their life. They think abstractly from then on.
13: Okay.
21: And so now they're rehashing what really happened to them. So everything could have been good and could have been great and was great. But now they're thinking somebody left me. Somebody abandoned me. Somebody gave me up. at a time that belonging is a huge issue. I mean, kids don't think about belonging to things early on in life, but when they get to into their adolescent years, belonging to something is so important. I mean, it's so important. And somebody goes, no, no, no, my kids belong to our family. No, no, that's not what I'm talking about. It's a sense of belonging that there is a place in this world for them, and somebody has not only brought them in, but they feel accepted by other people. And so adopted kids experience what I call a loss due to uncontrolled circumstances.
13: And that can lead to bad behavior.
21: Well, it can. I mean, and they, Wayne, they end up doing things, crazy things, to belong. If, you know, I'm not adopted. I've never had the feeling that I don't belong somewhere. And but if I did, I would do whatever I needed to do to engage with other people, to feel like I belong. So sometimes I would do those crazy things just to have a group that I can fit in with.
13: So the first issue is a loss of belonging. Number
21: That's right.
13: two?
21: Is the feeling of abandonment. Adopted kids may wonder what would have happened if they weren't given up. You know, it's interesting to me that when an adopted child sees another baby, it reminds them that somebody gave them up.
13: Oh, they were once a baby.
21: That's right. And they look and they go, well, how could somebody do that? Now, remember, they're thinking abstractly now. So it's a little bit different. They may feel a deep sense of loneliness because the biological mom or dad left. They go, it's just not knowing those things. And it becomes a big issue. I mean, look all over the internet. Everybody's trying to find out Ancestry.com. They're trying to find out about their background. And this kid's going, I don't have a clue
13: right.
21: about anybody in my life. And people want to know that, and kids especially want to know that.
13: And I remember the fear of being different, being perceived as different. That was very real to me growing up, too.
21: Was it really?
13: Yeah.
21: In what way?
13: Just, you know, everybody else had a mom and dad and a family history, and I didn't.
21: Yeah. I mean, and I think that's almost a loss that somebody has to deal with, that loss. And mom and dad are trying to go, no, no. We brought you into the family. You're a good kid. You're a great kid. We love you to death. And you know what? Your kids aren't hearing that because that's not what they're dealing with. They know that. What they're dealing with is the issue is I feel different. And it may be that if they're from another country, they look different. They may be a different color, a different race.
13: They speak differently.
21: Yeah, there's an accent that's different, but they are the odd man out. I've run into people that have introduced their kids and said, these are my four kids. One of them's adopted, but I don't know which one is. And you know what? I think that helps the child feel like they're a part
13: in,
21: of the family.
13: Right, sure.
21: Rather than being that person that's always on the outside. You know, it's like having six kids with blonde hair and one with curly black hair, and it looks a little bit different. And you know what? That kid feels it.
13: Mm-hmm.
21: Nobody else does. Well, you're a part of our family. You carry our last name.
13: So loss of belonging, feelings of abandonment, fear of being different, and there's a fourth issue.
21: There's one. You know, the fourth issue is this, wanting to know why. And this is probably stronger in girls. I think their motherly instinct kicks in and begins to place themselves in their birth mother's place. I mean, it's almost girls kind of approach their sexuality earlier because they start their period. They have to face some of those things, those motherly instincts, and they start to say, how could they give me up? What's wrong with me? Wasn't I worth holding on to? You know, we're all attracted to little babies, and many times when an adopted child sees one, it reminds them of the unanswered question as to why someone would give them up that is so cute. And so here's the thing, you know, somebody would ask, when do these issues arise? They arise when somebody doesn't feel like they belong, when there are significant changes in life, when there's a movement from that concrete to abstract thinking, and when others reject them or state that they're different. That's when you're going to see some of these things.
13: We're going to talk with a teenager who was adopted. Valeria will join us in just a couple of moments here on the program today, and we always learn from the teens who join us as guests, so stay tuned for that conversation with Mark. In the meantime, in Mark's book, Tough Guys and Drama Queens, he gives a good overview of the world your teen is living in, what doesn't work in parenting anymore, and we need those lessons. And of course, he also talks about how to strengthen your relationship with your teen. This is the book called Tough Guys and Drama Queens. It's available along with other resources right now at parentingtodaysteens.org. Once again, parentingtodaysteens.org.
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21: Valeria, thanks for being on the program. Hey, tell me a little bit about yourself. If you had to describe yourself, how would you describe yourself?
22: I would probably describe myself as, confident in a way.
21: Really? Really?
22: Like confident about what I do, but not very secure about
21: really?
22: Myself.
21: Really?
22: Like I'm confident, but I'm not like secure.
21: Okay, so where does the confidence come from?
22: Just like my ability to like accomplish things that I've accomplished.
21: Yeah, yeah.
22: Like
21: okay.
22: What I've went through.
21: Where does the insecurity come from?
22: Like bullying, stuff like that. Like not liking the way I appear.
21: The way you appear?
22: Yes, the way I look.
21: You look beautiful. You look absolutely beautiful.
22: I would disagree with that, but I guess.
21: Okay. Well, I mean, I think you look beautiful.
22: Thank you.
21: Okay, so you're at Heartlight, but how did you end up here?
22: Well, I just had a lot of anger towards my parents because of my past, and that led to me just, like, pushing them away and just, like, throwing things, and it wasn't okay, and, like, I tried to manipulate them a lot, and, like, I don't know, I didn't see what I was doing was really serious, and, like, I don't know, that's basically all.
21: Okay, so you talk about your past. What about your past? Tell me about your past.
22: Well, I was born in Mexico.
21: Yeah.
22: And I lived on the streets for like 3 years. And
21: Whoa. You lived on the street. How do you live on the streets for 3 years? How old were you?
22: I was 1 to 3.
21: So who took care of you?
22: My older brother.
21: Really?
22: Yes, he was 8.
21: He was 8 and you were 3.
22: Yes.
21: And you're on the streets.
22: Yes. He's 5 years old.
21: Do you remember any of that?
22: I remember like a little bit of it.
21: Wow.
22: But
21: wow.
22: So
21: how did you guys get out of that situation?
22: My grandparents took me in for like a little bit, like maybe like a month or so, but they could take care of me. So they just threw me back on the streets again. And then an orphanage like near there saw us and they took us away.
21: And so then you end up getting adopted. How old were you when you got adopted?
22: I was 5.
21: So that's just 2 years later.
22: Yes.
21: So now you're 15?
22: Yes, 16.
21: So you've been with your mom and dad now for 11 years.
22: Yes.
21: When did you see things start to go wrong or kind of get out of kilter, I guess?
22: Probably around the age of 7.
21: Really?
22: Yeah, I just had a lot of anger, and I threw a lot of temper tantrums, and I just wanted my way. Just kind of bratty and independent.
21: Where do you think that comes from being on the streets?
22: Yeah, I just thought that I could live my life independent. I didn't need anybody's help.
21: Well, you did live your life for 3 years on the...
22: Yes.
21: Where were you in Mexico?
22: Silao. So Guanajuato.
21: I have no idea where that is, but I can tell you where Dallas is and where Austin is, but was it a big town?
22: Yeah, it's near to Mexico City.
21: Wow.
22: So, yeah.
21: Wow. And so, I can see somebody surviving in a small village, but I can't even imagine, you know, a big city like that.
22: Yes.
21: And so you get your independence there.
22: Yes.
21: You think that affects your insecurity a little bit?
22: I guess in some way, yes, because I view myself as what I think and not what others think, I guess.
21: So if you had to describe and say, this is what I think about myself, what do you think?
22: I don't think that, like, sometimes I don't think I'm good enough and that I'm not pretty or that I deserve the life I have now.
21: You don't think you deserve the life you have now?
22: Yes, I feel like I deserve to be on the streets sometimes.
21: Why would you feel like you deserve that?
22: I guess in a way, I don't know, I just, the way I treated people, like I was so rude and stuff like that, and like, I don't know, like I caused a lot of problems and issues, and I feel like if I was just on the street, I wouldn't be that much of a problem, and I would maybe just be more happy.
21: Wow. Do you think sometimes that the rudeness or all that was something that you developed so you can survive on the streets?
22: In some ways, maybe. Because I was very rude even when I was younger.
21: Really?
22: I just was rude.
21: And so rude in what way?
22: I would just bully people, and I would do whatever it takes to get my way. I would, like, manipulate them rudely.
21: And I would think that would be kind of a normal response to somebody that's had the background that you've had.
22: Yes.
21: You know, and but I don't know whether that lasts, though. If you would have stayed on the streets, somebody would have cleaned your clock or put you in your place or done something that said, wait, you're not going to treat people like this, but they would have handled it differently.
22: Yeah.
21: You think?
22: I think, yeah.
21: So if you were still on the streets today, I mean, think about it. What do you think you'd be doing?
22: I don't know. I guess just chilling, laying around, smoking some pot.
21: Yeah.
22: You never know.
21: You know what? When I think about 16-year-old girls on the streets in Mexico City.
22: Yeah.
21: I know what they're doing. You know?
22: Yep.
21: Because they got to make it. And it's an easy way to make it. And I look at that and I go, so I look at you and I just go, when you look at that, are you glad you got adopted? Are you glad that, you know, that you got out of that situation?
22: I guess in a way I am glad, but then I'm just kind of sad. I don't know, because I don't know. I don't really go good with family. Like,
21: yeah.
22: I'm better off by myself. I can't hurt people. I can't do anything. I like to be isolated.
21: So you like to be isolated so you don't hurt anybody?
22: Yes.
21: That's amazing to me. I mean, I get it and I understand it, but I go, because I think there's such a soft side to you that I've seen a couple of times. I mean, I've seen the hard side, and I think we've all, haven't we? Haven't we all
22: yeah.
21: seen the hard side a little bit? You know, but there's a soft side to you that I see that I go, There's a soft girl inside of there that's dying to come out, but I think your habits have gotten you into one place.
22: Yes.
21: You know, I can't get inside your head, you know. Hopefully I can get inside your heart a little bit, you know, and help you with that. If you can change one thing about yourself, what would it be?
22: I would probably make myself be able to love people more, because I don't really feel the emotion of love. I'm not used to it.
21: So when somebody loves on you, how does that make you feel?
22: It makes me feel good, and I like it, but I just can't love someone back. And I don't even know, and sometimes I don't feel like they love me. I just get in my head a lot.
21: Yeah, yeah. Do you think that's one of those adoption things?
22: Perhaps.
21: Or maybe one of those, you know, being given up
22: yeah.
21: or abandoned, that's where it comes from?
22: Probably.
21: Well, I can tell you one thing. I know that you're lovable. I mean, just because I see that in you. And even though it's been tough at times, I just think that just as people can grow to love you and do, that hopefully you can grow to respond back that way. Do you feel like your parents love you?
22: Kind of.
21: As much as you can? Do you love your parents?
22: Not that much.
21: Really? So what's keeping that from happening, you think?
22: My fear of losing them.
21: Really?
22: And a fear of disappointing them and then them throwing me on the streets.
21: You think, is that always in the back of your head that's
22: yes.
21: going to happen?
22: Yes.
21: And so that keeps you from loving them?
22: Yes.
21: Because if you loved them, what would happen? It'd be a greater disappointment?
22: Yes. And I don't want to be that.
21: Yeah. Well, you know what? My hope for you is that you don't. I think it would be a terrible chapter in your life to go through life and feel like you're going to be discarded, because I don't think people want to do that. Okay, so when they dropped you off at Heartlight, do you feel like they were trying to discard you? Is that
22: in
21: what
22: a
21: you
22: way?
21: Felt?
22: Yes.
21: Really?
22: Yes, that's how I felt.
21: But you weren't getting along at home.
22: Yes, I wasn't.
21: I mean, you're in a lose-lose situation.
22: Yeah.
21: And so that's where your escape kind of goes, well, if I can just be on my own, then everything would be okay?
22: Yes.
21: Well, I hope we can get it to a better place here.
22: I bet we can.
21: You think we can?
22: Definitely.
21: Yeah. Okay. Well, thanks for being on the program.
22: Thank you.
13: Mark, can I go back to that conversation with Valeria? What an honest conversation.
21: Yeah, it was, and it is. You know, this little girl was abandoned on the streets of Mexico, in Mexico City, and lived on the streets for 2.5 years. And this dear, dear couple, you know, adopts her. And, you know, it's just amazing. I mean, it's a wonderful couple. They love this child dearly. Mm. But it's one of those things. You can hear how she is dealing with these adoption issues.
13: She's pretty reserved.
21: Yeah, and so what we're doing is go back and reshape her thinking, because she's started to think wrong, and then it just started to spin out.
13: Mm-hmm.
21: And then you go, okay, let's go back and kind of change some of that, because so much of it's not true. And so that's where we're headed with her. And I tell you, if you ever meet this young lady, she is a sweetheart, just an absolute sweetheart. Still doesn't think right all the time, but you know what? Neither do I.
13: Yeah.
21: And but she's a sweetheart, and parents that love her dearly. And we'll get to a better spot, but you see the confusion that surrounds somebody that's caught in that turmoil.
13: Do parents need to be thinking about the fact that things are going okay with that adopted child up to a certain point?
21: That's right.
13: And then watch out?
21: Well, you know what? Don't assume that because all is well prior to age 13, that it's all going to be great after 13.
13: Okay.
21: They change
13: Doesn't
21: the way they think.
13: Doesn't mean it's going to happen, but it could.
21: But it could happen. And you know what? I was taught in the Boy Scouts, always be prepared. Don't think that everything's going to go the way that you want it to go. Be prepared. So mom and dad, do the same. You know, and the second thing is make sure that you're having conversations. Don't rely on answers that were given a year ago to be the answers that would be given now. Always be open to hear something different and be something different to your child, you know, at a time that they need you the most. This is so crucial. What happens is kids move into a different way of thinking in their adolescent years, and the problem is mom and dad don't change their way of thinking or their way of engaging. And so now they're missing the needs of their child because they were applauded for being so good at the early stages of parenting.
13: Mm-hmm.
21: But you've got to shift your parenting style to accommodate the new needs that your child has and help them think somewhat different.
13: You can't afford just to ignore these things when they come up.
21: Well, they don't go away. You know, I mean, they just don't go away. They will exacerbate themselves and become bigger and bigger and bigger. And dads, do this. Don't try to fix it all and say to your child, yeah, but your mother gave you up and we love you. You're missing your child's message. And the last thing is this. Get your child to speak to someone who's been adopted.
13: Yeah.
21: It's hard to understand if you haven't been adopted, but get them to speak to someone who has, who's resolved a lot of issues in their life.
13: Mark, I'll come back to you in just a moment, but let me mention again our website and its various resources, including Tough Guys and Drama Queens, which helps you understand teens and the issues they're facing, whether they're adopted or not. 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
21: To all of you that have adopted, adoption is a great thing. 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
16: During the War for Independence, General George Washington, the man we refer to today as the father of our country, led American troops through military defeat after defeat. And in the bitter winter of 1777, he wrote this somber note to a friend in Philadelphia. Quote, "You might have tracked our army from White Marsh to Valley Forge by the blood on their feet," end of quote. Many soldiers continued to march through the deep snows of Pennsylvania without shoes. Others suffered from disease, hunger, and freezing conditions. Nearly 2,000 of Washington's men died. Yet George Washington did not lose faith.

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0: It's time again for Odyssey Middle School's fall theater production. This year, we're doing The Minestrone Man, a play that requires a whole truckload of musical ability. Unfortunately, Matthew Parker and I don't have a truckload. More like a thimble load. But my brother Barrett, well, let me tell you, he'll get the lead as Tony Anthony, the trombone player, if there is any justice in this world. Good job, Barrett!
1: Thanks, Sam.
0: The competition at the auditions can get pretty intense. Emotions run high, egos are bruised. Pride is but a dim ship on the sea of memory. But there's no business like show business, especially if that business leads to murder. Okay, maybe not murder, but let me warn you, this is one of the more bizarre cases that yours truly, Emily Jones, and my sidekick Matthew Parker have ever tackled. I call it the mystery of the Phantom of the School Musical. Nah, too many words. Never mind. Hey, we could call it stage fright. Yeah. Anyway, let's get back to a couple of weeks ago at Odyssey Middle School's famed Taft-Hartley Theater, where plays have been performed for many years. The theater was named after Thelma B. Taft and Roosevelt P. Hartley, two of Odyssey's favorite performers back in the day. And there we were, wading into that theatrical stream on the day the cast assignments were announced on the bulletin board. Matthew and I didn't get a part, but we did get to be stage managers for the production.
1: Oh, I didn't get in!
0: Oh, you didn't want to get in anyway, Matthew. You wanted to be a stage manager.
1: I did?
0: Sure you did. You hate the spotlight.
1: I do.
0: Yes, Matthew, you do.
1: I'm amazed at how much you know about me that I don't even know.
2: Hey, guys.
0: Hey.
2: So, how's the casting for the play? Great. If you're Barrett Jones and you wanted the leading role of Tony Anthony.
3: Really? I got it? Yes!
0: Congratulations. I knew you'd get it.
2: Yeah, congrats, Barrett. There's no better Tony Anthony.
3: Oh, thanks, guys. I don't know what to say.
4: You're going down, Barrett.
2: Jay, I didn't see you there.
4: Feeling pretty good about yourself today, Barrett?
2: Yeah, I suppose so. Did you get in the play, Jay?
4: Ugh, you know I didn't get in.
2: Actually, I didn't know that.
4: Yeah, sure. You can gloat all you want.
2: Gloat?
4: But you're gonna rue the day. Rue the day.
2: What?
4: Rue the day!
0: Okay, what is your problem, Jay?
2: You're creeping me out.
0: Yeah.
4: Someday, very soon, Barrett, I will show you who's really the best. You will rue the day. You will.
2: Okay. Okay. I'm sorry to interrupt, but do you even know what rue the day means?
4: No.
2: Thought so.
4: But believe me, Barrett, when that day comes, you will rue like you've never ruined the day before.
2: Yeah. Okay, Jay.
4: Just consider yourself warned. Rue it. Rue that day. Rue coming at you. Rue.
0: Okay, bye-bye.
1: Jay is going for supervillain status.
2: I'll say.
0: Oh, who cares? He's all

0: The show must go on. Right, Barrett?
1: That's right. The show must go on.
0: Practice began the very next day, after school with Miss Adelaide directing. Everyone was pretty jazzed, except maybe for Matthew. He and I had a lot of work ahead of us.
2: Okay, places, everyone. Places, everyone. Oh, my. This is going to be one very long production.
0: Hi, Miss Adelaide. Matthew and I are ready to manage the stage. Right, Matthew?
3: Yeah, can't wait.
2: Oh, good. I didn't know if you two were actually going to show up.
3: Oh, yeah.
0: We're here.
2: Mr. Stolfitz?
4: We're coming. Okay, here I am.
2: Emily, Matthew, this is Charlie Stolfitz, the director of the Theater Guild. They borrowed our facility this summer for their production of... what was it, Charlie?
4: It was The Pirates of Penance.
2: Ah, that's right. It was about pirates who repent of their pillaging ways.
4: It didn't go over very well.
2: There are some set pieces he needs help moving out.
0: Well, lead the way, Mr. Stuff, Mr. Schlupp. Sir.
4: Okay, come on.
3: You're new to Odyssey, aren't you?
4: Yes, well, I was once considered to be a theatrical visionary on Broadway.
0: Really? By who?
4: People. Important people. And now, this is what I'm reduced to. Okay, here we are. Stay put until I turn on the lights.
0: Wow! Look at all this stuff! A palm tree? Ooh, a ship's mast!
4: Oh, let's get cracking. All these set pieces have to get moved to the storage area beneath the stage. The stairs are over there. Let's go. Chop, chop.
0: Give me a hand with this palm tree, Matthew.
3: Okay, hold on.
5: Oh, yuck! What's this?
0: Hey! That almost hit my foot.
3: Sorry. What's this stuff all over the tree?
0: It's just paint spattering. It's a typical theater technique. From a distance, it gives the set pieces a weathered look.
3: Oh, good. Whew! For a minute there, I thought they were bird droppings.
4: Actually, those are bird droppings.
0: Ouch! That did hit my foot!
3: Are those bird droppings covering everything?
4: Well, pretty much. It's just another sad detail in the sordid story of my play.
0: Ooh, what happened?
4: Well, I had a choice between rigging a plastic parrot on the pirate captain's shoulder or buying a real one. I wanted authenticity, so I decided to use a real one. Let's just say it was another bad choice.
3: Are there any gloves around here? I don't want to touch this stuff with my bare hands.
4: Well, I have some gloves in my truck, but they're all left-handed.
3: Okay.
0: Well, it didn't take long for us to move all that stuff into the storage area. After we finished, Matthew and I got a chance to watch Barrett practice his big number, a duet with Priscilla Peterson.
2: Okay, okay, quiet, everyone. Barrett, Priscilla, are you ready?
3: Yes, Miss Adelaide.
0: Yes, Miss Adelaide.
2: Oh, all right. Now, this is the scene where Tony Anthony is showing off for the local girl. Okay, and a one, and a two, and a...
0: What was that?
3: I don't know.
0: That didn't sound good.
3: Miss Adelaide?
2: It may have just been the central air kicking in.
3: The central air kicking in?
2: Well, they did redo the ductwork at some point. But let's just keep going, kids. I'm sure there's nothing to worry about. Are we ready? And a one, and a two, and I'm happy, and I'm...

0: was not the sanctuary kicking in Miss Adelaide. No.
1: I think you're right.
2: Woo the dead!
3: What? Did you hear that?
2: Woo the dead!
3: Em, what's going on here?
4: I have no idea.
0: Okay, Jay. We know it's you. Quit playing games and come out. Now!
1: Jay, if that's you, I'm going to have a word with your parents. Jay? Jay?
4: If that's Jay, he's really good.
3: And if it's not Jay, I'm never setting foot in this theater again.
4: There's one way to find out. Where's my cell phone? Oh, here.
3: What are you doing?
4: I'm calling Jay.
3: Why? He won't be home. He's around here somewhere. He has to be.
4: Exactly. Hello?
5: Yo.
4: May I speak with Jay, please?
5: Why? Who is this?
4: Oh, hi, Jay. Just wanted to check to make sure that you're at home. Talk to you later.
5: Hey, I'm gonna steal you.
4: It wasn't Jay. He's at home.
1: Not Jay.
0: That's it. I'm out of here.
4: Yeah. Let's go.
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4: Needless to say, getting Barrett back on that stage the next day was going to take some work.
0: No way. I'm done. My theatrical career is over.
4: All right, just calm down, Barrett. Have you forgotten how wonderful you are up there?
0: I don't care. It's hard to play the trombone when you're screaming with fear.
3: And the cool factor goes completely out the window.
4: Look, Barrett, somebody's playing a prank. That's all. You're not going to let somebody's prank scare you out of a role that you were born to play, are you?
0: Sure.
4: You'd give it all up for a prank. It's no prank, Emily. What, Priscilla? Have you guys ever heard of the Phantom of the Taft-Hartley?
0: Huh? The what?
3: Oh, brother.
4: Here's what I heard. 50 years ago, the Taft-Hartley Theater was built. And then right after that, Roosevelt Hartley died under mysterious circumstances.
3: Yeah, what kind of mysterious circumstances?
4: Nobody knows. That's why they're mysterious. Anyway, ever since then, he has haunted the theater.
3: What?
0: Haunted?
4: That's ridiculous.
3: I've heard the same thing, Emily.
4: Yeah, well, hearing it doesn't make it true, Matthew. True or not, the entire cast has decided that they won't rehearse anymore until that phantom, or whatever it is, has been found. You are kidding me. The whole cast is afraid? Uh-huh. Somebody is supposed to tell Miss Adelaide this afternoon. Barrett, listen to me. This is all just a lot of nonsense. There are no phantoms. Got it? I can't believe you're thinking of going back into that theater to tell Miss Adelaide that you're chickening out of the production.
3: You're right, Em.
4: Good.
0: There's no way I'm going back in that theater to meet her. You'll have to talk to her floor, since you're the only one who isn't afraid.
4: What?
0: Oh, and pick up my trombone, will you? I left it there because of the stampede out of the building, you know?
4: There's no point in recounting the argument that followed. Good sense didn't prevail. So, I had to go back to the Taft-Hartley Theater that afternoon to tell Miss Adelaide about the cast's decision. And I had to drag Matthew along.
3: I don't want to go. I heard that Hartley lost his head and rides a horse.
4: That's Ichabod Crane. Stop being such a coward. There's no headless phantom of the theater. Now let's go inside and talk to Miss Adelaide. Maybe she can figure out how to save this production.
1: I think we'll cancel practice today.
4: Miss Adelaide, what's wrong?
1: Wrong? Oh, nothing. That is, I was in there alone.
4: Uh-huh.
1: Waiting for everyone, and well...
3: You heard that voice again, didn't you?
1: Voice? What voice?
4: Don't tell me you're afraid of it.
1: No, of course not. But I have to think of the children. We can't rehearse if they're afraid.
3: That's okay, since none of the cast will work on it anyway.
4: Matthew!
1: Oh, then that works out perfectly. I'll be in touch. Bye-bye now.
3: Mission accomplished. I'm going home.
4: No, you aren't. We're going inside.
3: To get Barrett's trombone?
4: That, and to solve this mystery.
3: I was afraid you were going to say that. Well, here's Barrett's trombone. Let's go.
4: Not so fast.
3: But I don't like empty theaters. They're always so dark and empty.
4: Be brave. Now, let's make our way backstage.
3: But I can hardly see anything. It's even darker back there.
4: Well, there's a light switch on the back wall.
3: I don't like this. Where's the light switch?
4: It's just over there, I think.
3: You think?
4: Well, since when am I an expert on theatrical lighting?
3: What was that?
4: It's an old theater. The floorboards make noise.
3: Hey, what was that? Did you feel it? The air moved.
4: The air conditioning just came on, that's all.
3: The same air conditioning that shouts rue the day?
4: Stop. Let's wait and see.
3: Yikes! It did it again! We're being attacked by the phantom!
4: Calm down, Matthew. Be still.
1: I'm getting out of here.
4: Matthew, don't! Matthew? Where are you?
1: Down here.
4: Down where?
1: Somebody put a hole in the middle of the stage.
4: Oh, wait. It's a trap door to the storage room. Are you all right?
1: Yeah.
4: Hang on, I'm coming down.
1: I suggest you use the stairs.
4: Okay. Oh, wow. It's even darker down here.
3: Yeah, I can't tell you how happy I am about that.
4: Can you stand up?
3: Yeah.
4: Hey, did you hear that?
3: Hear what?
4: Look, there's a light.
3: Where?
4: There, under that door. Isn't that a dressing room? We put some stage props in it yesterday.
3: Oh, yeah. You know, my ankle is fine. Let's get out of here.
4: Cut it out. Let's hurry before whoever it is escapes.
3: You first.
4: Come on, Matthew. Let's go. Okay, ready? I'll open the door. One, two, three. Aha!
7: What?
4: Jay?
3: So you are the Phantom.
7: Out of my way.
4: Get him, Matthew!
3: Catch him, Em.
4: I can't catch him.
3: Over there. Where'd he go?
4: I don't know. Okay, I won't describe the chase through the theater, especially since we weren't able to catch Jay. Apparently he knew about the other stairway and exit that we didn't know about.
3: Okay, so that was weird.
4: Did you see what he was wearing?
3: Yeah, a big black cape. Definitely proof that Jay's the Phantom.
4: I don't know.
3: What? Didn't you see him? Come on, why else would he be here? Rue the day, remember? He has to be the Phantom.
4: Then how did he fly past us? He couldn't be upstairs flying around and downstairs playing dress-up all at the same time.
3: The same way he spooked everyone yesterday while he was still at home.
4: And how did he do that?
3: I don't know. But we have to tell Miss Adelaide.
4: Not yet. Something's bothering me about this. I need a few more questions answered.
3: Like what?
4: Like, why did Jay run all the way down to that stairway when the trapdoor stairs were closer and easier to use?
3: Beats me.
4: That gives me an idea. An idea that may solve this mystery. Matthew, tell everybody to meet me here tomorrow afternoon.
3: Nobody's coming back here until the Phantom is caught.
4: Which is exactly what I plan to do. Tell them to be here if they want to see the Phantom for themselves.
8: 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We always love hearing from you.
9: All right, Matthew, we're all here, and I'm sure we're very excited about meeting this mysterious Phantom. Where's Emily? And why does this place smell like popcorn? Matthew?
3: I don't know where she is. I thought...
4: I'm right here. Oh, calm down.
3: Do you have it? Did you catch the Phantom?
4: I'll get to that in a minute, but first I'd like to say something. Hello, everybody. How are you feeling? Pretty scared? I guess so, since nothing causes people to be scared more than irrational fear. That's right, I said irrational. because that's what you've all been. Imagine being willing to give up on your art and your talent and your courage all because of fear. Well, guess what? There's someone who didn't do that, and I'd like to introduce him to you. Jay, step out, please.
0: There he is. I knew it was him.
4: Calm down. Jay isn't the Phantom. Are you, Jay?
10: No. I am not the Phantom.
0: Of course you are. You've been out to jinx my performance since the day Miss Adelaide turned you down for the part. Rue the day, remember?
3: That's right. And why did we find you here yesterday wearing that cape?
1: Yeah.
9: Quiet, everybody. Go on, Emily.
4: Jay's behavior isn't what you think. Yes, he planned his revenge for not getting the part, but his plan was to get an early start practicing for the next production, which Miss Adelaide posted on the bulletin board. What was the play, Jay?
10: Dr. Jekyll and Mr. Heidelberg.
4: Which is why he was wearing that cape. He was rehearsing.
10: Yeah, I thought I should start now because it's two parts, which gives me, you know, double the exposure that Barrett is getting now.
4: Okay. And the phrase, rue the day?
10: Got it from the play.
4: There you have it. Jay is not the Phantom.
0: Then who is? You still haven't explained the voice.
3: And what about the swoosh? How do you explain the swoosh?
0: I didn't know about a swoosh.
3: We got swooshed yesterday. Very cool and very creepy.
4: And that's why I asked Mr. Charlie Schlotzer, the theater guy, to join us today as well. Mr. Stolfitz. Yeah, okay, can you take it from here?
11: Mm-hmm. I'm sorry that all of you have been dragged into the orbit of my celestial universe of bad luck. During the summer's production of The Pirates of Penance, I bought a parrot from the Pet Vista shop over by the Odyssey Mall.
3: That's a nice place. They have hamsters.
0: Yeah.
11: As some of you know, the whole play was, well, a disaster. And the worst of it was when the parrot flew away during our last show. The back exits were open, so I assumed that she flew outside, but now I know she didn't. She's been here the whole time, living in the rafters of this very theater.
4: Mm-hmm. And to prove it, I'm going to bring out some parrot popcorn.
9: Parrot popcorn?
4: It's popcorn with some olive oil and nutritional yeast, no salt garlic powder, and a no salt herb mix sprinkled over the top. Parrots love it. Polly wants some popcorn?
11: Actually, her name is Winifred.
4: Oh, Winifred wants some popcorn? Cool. Whoa, okay. There you are. Who's a pretty bird? Who's a pretty bird, huh?
3: Hey, that doesn't sound like the voice we heard.
4: It does if you turn on the wireless mic and affect it through a hidden sound system.
9: Isn't that lovely?
3: Wow. How does a parrot know how to set up a sound system?
4: A parrot doesn't, Matthew, but a human does.
9: What human, Emily?
4: Mr. Schlop... Mr. Sh... him.
11: What? What are you saying?
4: I'm saying that none of these were coincidences. In fact, you've been the mastermind of everything that's happened.
9: What? Explain yourself, Emily.
4: That's easy. Jay, who suggested that the best revenge was to get a head start on the next play?
10: Mr. Stolfitz.
4: And who gave you access to the dressing room to wear the costumes and practice the lines?
10: Mr. Stolfitz.
4: And who was here often enough to teach the parrot to say your signature phrase, rue the day?
3: Rue the day?
4: Something he couldn't have learned just by hearing you say it once.
10: I know this one. Mr. Stolfitz.
4: Exactly.
9: But why would he want to sabotage our production?
4: Do you want to explain, Mr. You, or shall I?
11: I guess I'll have to do it.
4: And maybe you should do it without playing that character you've been playing all this time.
11: Yes. Well, maybe you're right. You see, the truth is, I came to Odyssey as an experiment. For the past year, I've been filming myself and everything I've done as a piece of, well, I like to think of it as experimental theater. The horrible play we did in the summer, spooking you all as the Phantom. It was all part of my plan to impress Broadway producers with my prowess as an actor and my powers to convince rational people to do absurdly irrational things. I mean, why else would people allow me to do a terrible play like The Pirates of Penance? It's ridiculous. Just as it was ridiculous for sensible adults and young people to actually believe that a phantom existed in this theater. But now, I have everything I need for my triumphal return, and I thank you all.
9: It was all like a bad reality show?
11: Well, more or less. And with that, I am off to Broadway and a successful career on stage where I belong. Just as soon as I get you all to sign the release forms. You don't mind, do you?
4: Of course we do. You can't use us as dupes and puppets just to further your career.
0: Will we be on television?
11: Most certainly.
0: Where do I sign?
4: The show must go on is a great motto. At least in this case it is, because the show did go on and it was a huge hit. Barrett really wowed everyone with his trombone. Priscilla looked genuinely swept off her feet, and Miss Adelaide couldn't have been happier. And I might add the sets looked fantastic, thanks to a couple of can-do stage managers that could multitask.
12: Yeah, can-do is an apt description. Hey, Em, have you noticed the pattern with our mysteries?
4: You mean that I usually solve them with my uncanny ability and prowess as a detective?
12: Actually, I was thinking about how they're animal-related.
4: Oh, well, maybe next time we'll get out of that rut.
12: Or not.
4: Guess we'll find out together, huh?
12: You betcha.
4: Come on.
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21: Thank you for joining us today. I'm Marcia Lambeth, and I am speaking today with the CEO of Open Door Mission. His name is Brandon Thomas, and Brandon and his wife, Casey, are working with Open Door Mission, and they are making such an impact with men in crisis here in the Houston area. So stay with us as we talk today about Open Door and the work that they're doing. And Brandon, thank you so much for being with us today.
22: Thanks for the invite and the opportunity.
21: You guys, Open Door Mission's been around for a while. Can you kind of give us a rundown on who you are and what you're doing?
22: Yes, ma'am. Open Door has been here serving Houston for the last 73 years. In that 73 years, they have focused on serving men in crisis. In fact, they named this new ministry 73 years ago, Open Door Mission, with the idea that they would serve men that nobody else in the community was able to serve. And so the goal for Open Door has been to be just that for Houston, an open door for men who are struggling on the street, men who are struggling to get clean and sober, men who are struggling to find employment. And so that's what we've been doing for the last 73 years here in Houston.
21: That web address, if you'd like to find out more about Open Door, it's opendoorhouston.org. opendoorhouston.org. And I was going to give a number. I wanted to make sure I have the right number. Brandon, I've got 713-921-7520. Is that the number for listeners to call in? And
22: that is it. Yes.
21: Okay, good, good. Again, that's opendoorhouston.org and 713-921-7520. You're located on Harrisburg here in Houston. I think it's interesting that you guys serve men. That's who you have been ministering to all of these years. And it's still that, you know, some other places in town that are, you know, missions and ministries like this that outreach the homeless, they've opened their doors to women and families and things like that as well. But Open Door continues to work with men. Is there a reason behind that?
22: You know, it's funny you bring that up. One of our goals over the next 5 years is to expand our services to serve families. Mm-hmm. And that's just us spending time getting to know Houston, getting to know our local officials who have consistently communicated with me the need to serve families in Houston, that there is not enough places to serve families. So we do only serve men currently. But we do dream of expanding our services to serve families, because that is one of the greatest needs here in Houston.
21: Yeah. Well, you do such a good job in serving men's needs. Now, you're talking about men who are homeless and oftentimes addicted and need the help to get their lives back together again. That's who we're talking about, right? Who the mission serves?
22: Yes. Yes, ma'am. That's who we currently serve.
21: Yeah. So when someone is on the streets, do you guys have like a team that goes out on the streets and finds people who are in these situations who need help? Or do people come to you for the help, or both?
22: Yeah. So a little bit of both. Currently, we have no formal program where we go and find folks, but we have amazing volunteers who are out in the community on a regular basis, bringing people, inviting people to come to Open Door. But primarily, people come to us through the Houston PD, through the Harris County Constables. We see people arrive through the court system, and then just, you know, a simple Google search where men are in need or their family members are trying to get them help, mm-hmm. and they'll find us through that and then end up here at our doors.
21: Are they always? Is it always about homeless, or is it maybe somebody who just can't get their act together and needs help?
22: Yes, ma'am. It's all of the above. So okay. we have men who come here who have families but have, you know, come up against an addiction issue because our addiction recovery program is so strong and so solid. People don't necessarily come here because they're homeless. Sometimes they come here just to beat their addiction. Mm-hmm.
21: That number, or that website, I keep trying to say that number again. That website again is opendoorhouston.org. That's opendoorhouston.org to learn more about the ministry there at Open Door. You know, it's interesting because, you know, men on the streets, I've worked with the Star of Hope and read a lot about what's happened with homelessness here in the city of Houston. You've got ministries out there that reach people, but the need never stops here in Houston. And one of the things about men in addiction and on the streets, you're talking about a lot of times veterans who have just, you know, kind of dropped out of society, things like that. It's difficult sometimes to get them to come for help. So how do you do that?
22: Yeah. So the number one cause of homelessness is broken relationships. And another thing we talk about here at Open Door regularly is the opposite of addiction is community. So we strongly believe that the most important thing we can do for an individual that we get to know on the street, that we get to know in crisis, is to begin the process of building a relationship. Mm-hmm. Because we know if we can help them restore relationship with themselves, restore relationship with God, restore relationship with family, with friends, with community, we know that they are more likely to recover and do incredible things in the community. So what we see is the most important thing we can do from the moment we meet somebody is to begin the process of relationship restoration.
21: That's the first step. Huh. That is interesting. And it's true, because they've used up all their grace with their families at that point, haven't they?
22: Exactly. They've run out of relationships.
21: Yeah, yeah. Open Door Mission, you guys do a lot. So can you give us a kind of a rundown on what happens when somebody comes through the door there at Open Door for help? What type of care, what type of services are available to someone like that?
22: So the moment somebody comes through our door, we do a pretty lengthy assessment so we can begin to really understand all of the root causes that led to those broken relationships. So sometimes it's mental illness, sometimes it's substance abuse, sometimes it's the co-occurrence of both. Sometimes the co-occurrence is because of self-medication of a mental illness, and so our job in the very beginning is to kind of determine what all of those factors are. And then we have an amazing team who then go to work putting together a plan for that individual to begin to help them move towards a life of restoration. So we have amazing partners that we work with. Like we have a full clinic here on site at Open Door with Harris Health. We also have an amazing partnership with UT Health, who provides mental health care and mental health services.
21: Okay.
22: And so we're able to help men who come through our door to kind of get this holistic health approach to recovery, as well as we are a Christ-centered organization. So we believe that the way for somebody to be able to move forward and have complete restoration is not just by physically getting better, but by also spiritually getting better. So it's very important that our men, for us, we hope is that they connect with Jesus and have their life restored through him.
21: We're talking today with Brandon Thomas, the CEO of Open Door Mission, about the work that they're doing here in the Houston area. That's great. I love to hear that about Harris Health and UT Health, because that means you've got real counselors that are there counseling the people who are coming in, not just, I mean, sometimes you have a heart to do it, that's great, but to have the training to do it, that's a different situation. So having people with that kind of training as a part of your team to come in and help provide the counseling service and the other needs that are a part of recovery. So that's great news, and a big part of what sets Open Door Mission apart from so many others that may be out there as well. You guys work with great organizations. You share a opportunity to hear the gospel and that sort of thing. Do you have churches that are a part of what you do as well on the spiritual side of things?
22: Yes, ma'am. So I'd love to, talk about what you just said. One of our desires is to see the convergence of faith and science.
21: Yeah.
22: Where we're able to really serve somebody. We learn a lot from Helping Up Mission in Baltimore, Maryland. Mm-hmm. They have a strategic partnership with Johns Hopkins University that has done extensive study on what recovery really looks like. And we're copying that model because they're one of the most successful recovery models in the nation. And they very much are a practice of faith and science. And so, yes, faith is a huge deal for us, and our partnership with churches are really the backbone of what we're able to do. I'm new to Houston, been here for about 15 months now, and the thing that's been most amazing to me is seeing the church community surround us the way they do.
21: Yeah,
22: I've worked with ministries all across the country that are doing this prior to coming to Houston, and I don't know of a organization or a community that is supported by churches the way that I've seen churches support ministries like Open Door or Star of Hope here in Houston. It's pretty amazing.
21: Wow.
22: And so we have churches who come and provide Sunday services for us. We have churches who come and teach financial literacy classes, who teach, who come and do devotion services every morning with our residents. Churches are an integral part of everything we do here at Open Door, and we couldn't do it without them. And not to mention, the financial support of churches has been the thing that has been most impressive to me. I'm grateful for the church community here in Houston. It's pretty spectacular.
21: Yeah, that is great. And you've made it 15 months and the mosquitoes haven't carried you off, so you're doing all right as a Texan so
22: far,
21: Brandon.
22: They've gotten close. I got a couple boys who play Little League Baseball, and there's been a few nights at the ball field. I just prayed the Lord would take me home because I was under attack by mosquitoes.
21: Open Door Mission, you guys, in your faith statement. Now, I love this. It says Open Door Mission is a faith and evidence-based recovery program. What does that mean?
22: So that's that convergence of faith and science.
21: Uh-huh.
22: So, one of my friends is a lady by the name of Dr. Lisa Miller. She's from Columbia University, and she wrote a book called The Awakened Brain. And the beauty of what she talks about is the brain was wonderfully designed by God, that in order to achieve recovery, whether that's from trauma or addiction or, a myriad of different things, is that this faith component scientifically is a must, because faith helps us have this thing called hope.
21: Mm-hmm.
22: And so we know not just from scripture but scientifically, and the beautiful thing of what God's designed is it can always be backed up by science, is that God wired us specifically to need hope. And so we know that faith and science are not oil and water, that the two actually do work together, because the God of the Bible is also the God who created science.
21: True. And that means that somebody who's in the facility there, they're hearing the hope of the gospel. They're also finding hope in the recovery as well. So That's huge. That makes such a difference because these men are hopeless when they walk through the door. They've given up on the idea of hope in their lives and have just thrown themselves into the bottle or pills or whatever it is they're doing that they're, you know, has them out and on the streets and out of their families' lives. But, you know, coming into this to the Open Door Mission, that's a first big step for these men. And the work that you guys do there, I mean, you provide so much. There's group therapy, there's one-on-one, you teach life skills training. I'm assuming that means to kind of how to get back up and have a job again and how to go through an interview for a job and things like that, how to communicate in your life with your family and that sort of thing. And then relapse prevention as well.
22: And we even teach how to go to the grocery store and shop, how to budget your money, all those things.
21: That's very good. Yeah, I mean, it's necessary, isn't it? When you, for somebody out here who's thinking, boy, really, you need that? Think about where these men are when they come through the door of the Open Door Mission. They've lost their families. Most are homeless. They are addicted to drugs. They've lost everything because of it. I mean, it could be a CEO of a company who gets addicted to drugs, and he's on the streets. It's not just the guy with no money and never had a chance. It's about how those drugs and alcohol have taken their lives away from them in their addiction. And meeting these men right where they're at and giving them the care that they need and just kind of helping to prop them back up again and grow back up into men who can go back out into society, be the man of their family, lead their family again. I mean, that's like a miracle happening right there.
22: Yeah, so if we can get men restored back to their families, we believe that that makes Houston a better place. And so that is exactly what we love to see, is men reconnect with their families, reconnect with their kids, end up back in their kids' lives. Amazing things will happen, not only for them, but for our whole community when that happens.
21: Yeah. It makes such a difference because now you've got men who can go back out into the communities. They can be leaders in their communities. I mean, what a story to tell when they found that salvation in Jesus Christ. They have found power to change something that they felt powerless against for so long. And to be able to just share their story with others, it changes other people's lives as well. So what a great ministry there. Again, we're talking with Brandon Thomas, the CEO of Open Door Mission here in Houston. If you'd like more information, maybe you're interested in being a part of what they do at Open Door, you'd like to make a donation to the ministry, you know someone in help who needs help or you're in need of help, you can reach out to opendoorhouston.org. That's opendoorhouston.org. They're at 5803 Harrisburg here in Houston. The number to call, 713-921-7520. That's 713-921-7520 for Open Door Mission Houston. And, you know, Brandon, you guys have a lot going on there. I know you've got some new things happening. Can you tell us about some of the things you're most excited about there at Open Door?
22: Yeah, we have quite a few new things going on. One of them is a food distribution that we started back in October. We wanted to find a way to serve the community that we're in here in the east end of downtown. And so we started serving the community by just handing out food. And the first day we did so, we served about 25 individuals. That 25 individuals has grown to, we're one of the fastest growing food distribution sites in all of Houston. And that just yesterday, we served 235 families through our food distribution. So that thing is really picking up some steam, and it's allowing us the opportunity to maybe prevent somebody from ending up on the street, as well as, you know, part of our goal is that building that relationship. We want to be seen as a safe place for people to come when they find themselves in need. We're not going to be able to serve them and help them out of their situation if A, they don't know that we're here, or B, they're not familiar with us. And so this is a way for us to create that familiarity with people in the community. We've been here for 73 years and people in our community didn't know we existed. And this is an opportunity to get to know them, invite them to see the great things happening here. You know, one of the beautiful things about that too is really not just what we're able to do as an organization, but watching our men in our program, because one of the keys to successful recovery is being able to give back. and to watch our guys be able to come along and serve the community really is one of the most exciting things to see take place.
2: Yeah.
22: Just seeing these guys out as they're walking through their own recovery, they're walking through their own traumas, they're you know, digging up stuff that they dealt with as children, and they're learning how to deal with it for the first time sober. And you watch them handing out food with big smiles on their face, the ability to serve somebody while they themselves are in need of being served is kind of a beautiful thing to watch.
21: It really is. It is. That's gorgeous. You know, you guys are not just a quick fix either. 4 to 5 month residential rehabilitation program. So you see lives changing, and to be able to take them out into the community, these men who have come through your doors there at Open Door to go serve somebody else. I mean, it is Christ in action, isn't it? Seeing lives change like that.
22: Yes, ma'am. And the beauty of it is we don't just tell them what this looks like. We walk with them to do it so they know what it looks like when they leave.
21: Mm. And the food distribution, being able to go out into the community and help provide food for families that are hurting, that is huge. That's new. That is a big part of what you're doing as well. And another reason to support the work there at Open Door Mission, especially nowadays with the economy the way it is, it doesn't take much for a family who was making, you know, just above water. Now they're underwater. So getting help can really help so many people. So Open Door just continues to grow. 73 years, and you guys just feel invigorated right now with a fresh perspective on what you're doing. So thank you for bringing that to Houston,
22: ma'am.
21: Brandon. Thank you for that. And you've got a great catering group that's working with you too. I love to hear about this. Tell me more about Citizens Catering.
22: Yeah, so Citizens Catering joined us really a week ago, and they reached out. It was one of those things that kind of felt too good to be true. They reached out and said, hey, we love to partner with organizations like Open Door, and we want to come in, and our goal is to make sure that every meal served to those that you served is world class. And they have a catering business that helps cover the costs of what they do. And so the catering covers the cost for them serving our men as well as the community, the three meals a day.
21: Huh.
22: So we're able to serve world-class food to our men 3 days or 3 meals a day, 7 days a week, because of this amazing partnership. They also, some of the food that we get in for distribution is very tough to give out to people who live on the street, or it's tough to give out to people who, you know, they may not have an oven to be able to go home and cook that turkey. So they take the donations that we get and they package them in single packets, so we're able to really feed that family in a way that's sustainable for them, not just here's, you know, six heads of lettuce and a, you know, frozen turkey, but here's a meal. A turkey meal that you can go home and put in a microwave, warm up, and eat.
21: Yeah, that's brilliant. That's brilliant. I love to hear that. And, you know, thinking about that, if you're a business right now, maybe you're a business owner and you're looking at ways that you want to partner with a group that can help the community, here's Open Door Mission. Maybe there's something that you can do with this ministry, just like Citizens Catering is doing, just like these groups like the Harris Health and UT Health. These are outreaches. These are businesses that are partnering with a Christian ministry to help provide for those who are hurting in our community, for men who are in need of help from substance abuse, homelessness, and more. And maybe your business could be a part of that. Brandon, how would that look for somebody to reach out to you to partner with you?
22: Oh, I'm so glad you asked. You know, homelessness and addiction is a very complex problem. And the work we do, it takes really high capacity thinkers to come around and go, how do we show Christ in the way that we love and care for them? Not in a way that enables them to continue down the path that they were in, but really in a way that helps them transform their lives in a sustainable way. So 10, 15, 20 years from now, they're productive in society and they're giving back in a big way. So the only way we're able to do that is through innovation. And innovation happens when the Christian community, the faith leaders, the business leaders, we all link arms and we say, okay, how do we solve this complex issue together? We have businesses who have partnered with us financially and through education classes, who then hire men who come out of our program who are now making, at times, I know a gentleman who graduated from our program who's making $120,000 a year. Hmm. He graduated about 4 years ago. One of our highest donors here at Open Door Mission is a former resident who was able to partner with business leaders in the community after they got through the program and have had their lives radically transformed, and their education and their skill sets have all transformed. So there's so many ways that businesses can connect with us to ensure the sustainability of long-term recovery.
21: I love that. Brandon Thomas, again, the CEO of Open Door Mission. You want more information or connect with Brandon, you can find out more at opendoorhouston.org. 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Thank you so much for joining us today, Brandon. I hate to say it's over, but man, I've enjoyed this.
22: Me too. Well, thanks for giving me the opportunity to talk about something I'm so passionate about and excited about what's happening here in Houston.
21: God bless you. Thank you so much, Brandon.
22: Yes, ma'am. Thank you. Bye-bye.
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6: During the War for Independence, General George Washington, the man we refer to today as the father of our country, led American troops through military defeat after defeat. And in the bitter winter of 1777, he wrote this somber note to a friend in Philadelphia. Quote, "You might have tracked our army from White Marsh to Valley Forge by the blood on their feet," end of quote. Many soldiers continued to march through the deep snows of Pennsylvania without shoes. Others suffered from disease, hunger, and freezing conditions. Nearly 2,000 of Washington's men died, yet George Washington did not lose faith. Amid the hardship, loss, and uncertainty of Valley Forge, he turned to God in prayer. At a time when our nation once again faces division and uncertainty, may we follow Washington's example, kneeling humbly, praying faithfully, and asking God to guide the future of America.
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4: First time I crossed the street, I couldn't see the other side. I was blind. But when I made it to the other side, I crossed a bigger street, then I crossed a four-lane highway. It just started with what I could do.

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1: I'm Donna Cruz. When you're facing an obstacle, you don't always get a quick fix. It takes perseverance to find success. Scott McIntyre is a singer and songwriter, and along with his wife, Christina, they host a podcast called Enduring Hope. He's also a former American Idol contestant, but he's different than the others on the show. Scott has been blind since birth and has had two kidney transplants.
2: When I was very young, I realized that I had a choice in front of me, and it's a choice that we all have. Will I focus on the things that I cannot do, or will I focus on the things that I can do? When I started piano lessons, I very quickly ran into my first obstacle. I couldn't read the sheet music. I could not do that. I couldn't see it. But I found workarounds. First time I crossed the street, I couldn't see the other side. I was blind. But when I made it to the other side, I crossed a bigger street, then I crossed a four-lane highway, then I started going around the city and then other cities, and that's how I dealt with my disability. I just started with what I could do, and then I asked God to lead me down the path that He would have for me. And you know what? He has been faithful. I wouldn't wish what I've been through on anyone, but I wouldn't change a day of it because I've seen how it's impacted the lives of others.

God's greatest success principle is this. Can you make yourself do something you don't necessarily want to do to get a result you would like to have? It's discipline. It's what I want to teach my children. You've

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6: 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I'm Donna Cruz.
7: 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Well, in this hour of Keep the Faith, you'll find encouragement to regain focus and pursue the things that matter most.
8: Well, I was working for a dot-com company and lost my job during a dot-com crash. I was the director of business development, and my life was crumbling, and I was fearful, and I had so much doubt, and I wasn't a person of faith, and my wife threatened to leave me if I didn't change. I needed to change. And so I prayed for the first time, God, why am I here? What is my purpose? I know I'm here for a reason.

had a life coach when I was just starting Gigi's. He was fantastic, Clement Pepe. He lived in Los Angeles. And he would tell me every day, Gigi, is doing this going to make your life harder, or is doing this going to make your life easier? We do the right thing that makes your life easier. If you do the easy thing first, that makes your life harder. So I think that's the best secret ingredient that someone can even get.

What I've learned through the years is confidence comes from taking action. Confidence comes through practice. But if we wake up every day and go, I want to gain this skill. I want to be confident. I want to know that I can do something. So I'm going to mess up. I'm going to be at the top of the grassy hill and I'm going to push myself down and I'm going to have skinned knees and I'm going to wreck a few times. But before I know it, I'm going to get the hang of it. And that's what I'm going to do. It changes everything. We could really

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It's a process. It's not something we're born with or we aren't. So

0: the home of contagious encouragement. Keep the faith.
1: I'm David Sams, the host of Keep the Faith's podcast, CIA, Contagious Influencers of America. You know, life gets complicated and the noise is absolutely everywhere. So it's easy to lose sight of why you're here. I had a chance to visit with Bob Goff, who's on a mission to free himself from all of that.
2: I bought a farm and I've been putting horses and cattle. I got two fainting goats. Have you seen a fainting goat? What they do? When you make a loud noise, they just tip over. So I guess if a predator comes, they just put ketchup all over themselves and say, like, do whatever you want. So I got 25 chickens and they've laid so far 11 eggs. And so I'm into the chickens about $900 per egg. I'm hoping to get our unit costs down a little bit.
1: Bob is the New York Times best-selling author of books like Love Does, Dream Big, and his latest, Undistracted.
2: When you're distracted, you forget your purposes. That's the first thing out the window. Because you're so distracted by whatever's got you distracted, that shiny thing. And so sometimes fear will distract you, just being afraid. Sometimes people want to control everything going around them and to let loose of control and to say, what I'm aiming for is influence. And to say, I'm moving in this direction. Would you like to come? How can we live less distracted life, still have our head in the game and care about what's happening to Ukrainian people and care what's happening to people right here that have had some major setbacks, and then enter into that to say, how can I take my faith out for a spin? How could I do that courageous thing?
1: Bob Goff will make you laugh, he'll make you think, and he'll just encourage you. 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I've been thinking-

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1: If you're looking for hope and encouragement, you've come to the right place. 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
3: If I call out for help, you know, if I'm like, okay, Lord, like, I'm really scared. Like, I'm telling you, when I became a single mom, I didn't have a blueprint. What do I do? Now I was responsible for all of the bills, not half of the bills. Everything was put back in my plate. And I was like, I got left hanging. So I was like, Lord, how do I do this? What do I do? It's gone.

0: and I was sitting around with a couple of other life coaches at a conference, and we were all talking about our vision for the future, what we wanted. As I was sharing what I wanted, one of the other coaches just looked at me like, I totally see you doing that right now.
1: Life has to be lived forward, but is best understood in reverse.

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And I have great faith and confidence. I've seen it over and over again that God is using these low points in our life to teach us the lessons we need to get to the high points. And I need to understand that this is going to lead to something great in the future. I just can't see it yet, but He can.

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1: I'm David Sams, the host of Keep the Faith podcast, CIA, Contagious Influencers of America. Success can look different depending on the situation, but as you press towards it, one thing is always true. You need something that drives and inspires you. Jamie Villalobos went from a gym manager to a seven-figure earner, all before the age of 30. In her book, Happy and Strong, she shares about finding her why.
2: Back home in Montana, my stepmom had become very ill, and she had about 50 surgeries now. I don't know how many at that point. It was a lot. And she was bedridden, and she had become addicted to the narcotics that they put her on. And so my 9-year-old sister, pretty much, was raising those twins. And so my why was them. I was sitting here casually with this great business opportunity, but I was playing small, and there was people relying on me to make it. Pretty much after that, anytime anything was uncomfortable, something new I had to do, maybe sitting with a guy that maybe was older than me that I thought maybe knew more than me, I would sit there before every appointment and I would think about my sister digging through couch cushions to find change to go buy milk for those babies. There was a couple times that I kind of wanted to give up, to be totally honest, you know, but then I would remember that it wasn't just that I wanted to make money to help my sisters. I wanted to be so successful that they would have an example, that it didn't matter where we came from or what happened to us, that it only mattered where we wanted to go.
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Hi, I'm John Schneider. If you are working within your design, if you are doing what you are supposed to be doing, then there's another guy out there that's not very happy about that. Use a sports metaphor. If you're playing basketball and somebody throws you the ball and you aren't double-teamed, that means you're not very much of a threat. So in sports, you look at the more people who are on your butt when you have that ball. You look at that as a sign of you're doing something right. So the goal is opposition. The more in tune with God's design for you, the more adversity you should expect. 'Cause I-

0: your break, then get back out there with the ball and try to attract as much opposition as you possibly can.
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We're glad you're here. On Keep the Faith, it's all about rising from the ashes and finding a richer life, a better way, and a new hope. 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
1: Hey, I'm Keith Stevens. Success isn't always measured in dollars or titles. Sometimes it's measured by what happens in you. In her book, Embrace Your Almost, Jordan Lee Dooley shares how personal growth and success often comes through failing.
2: I started my first garden just kind of on a whim. My husband and I got this itch to try gardening, and we didn't really think about the time of year, so we started it in August, which in the Midwest is not a great time to start a garden. And we didn't really get much out of that garden. We got like one plant that survived. You know, by the looks of things, it seemed like a complete failure, right? It was like, didn't really get much out of that. But then when I kind of took a step back and also looked at the growth that was really good for me in learning a new skill, learning about gardening, learning more about the right timing of gardening, slowing down every day, going out and tending to something, it taught me something that I didn't even really realize I needed as a go-getter and achiever, which was how to slow down, how to tend to things well, how to care for something other than just achievements and work and things that I was kind of tied up in. And so on that front, it was huge success, even though it was from an outcome perspective, not great. And so I think in our life, we can get so down when we don't get the outcome we want, when our plans don't go according to plan, or we don't get the outcome we thought we would. And so it's not that that's not a part of success, that's absolutely immeasurable, but also broadening our view to like, okay, but what did I grow from this? How can I maybe see this not just as a failure, but also as a reminder of what's possible? Like that one plant that I grew, I could look at that and say that was a total failure, but I also tried to look at it as like, but I also did grow one plant. So if I just made some adjustments to my timing and some of the things that I was doing, maybe I could grow more the next year, and sure enough, I did. And you just slowly continue to improve. So I think I had to learn to redefine success not only as the outcome I was getting, but also the person I was becoming in the process.

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optimistic people are much more successful because of their ability to give it a second chance and really believe that this is going to work. 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
4: First time I crossed the street, I couldn't see the other side. I was blind. But when I made it to the other side, I crossed a bigger street, then I crossed a four-lane highway. It just started with what I could do. Here

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1: I'm Donna Cruz. When you're facing an obstacle, you don't always get a quick fix. It takes perseverance to find success. Scott McIntyre is a singer and songwriter, and along with his wife, Christina, they host a podcast called Enduring Hope. He's also a former American Idol contestant, but he's different than the others on the show. Scott has been blind since birth and has had 2 kidney transplants.
2: When I was very young, I realized that I had a choice in front of me, and it's a choice that we all have. Will I focus on the things that I cannot do, or will I focus on the things that I can do? When I started piano lessons, I very quickly ran into my first obstacle. I couldn't read the sheet music. I could not do that. I couldn't see it. But I found workarounds. First time I crossed the street, I couldn't see the other side. I was blind. But when I made it to the other side, I crossed a bigger street, then I crossed a 4-lane highway, then I started going around the city and then other cities, and that's how I dealt with my disability. I just started with what I could do, and then I asked God to lead me down the path that He would have for me. And you know what? He has been faithful. I wouldn't wish what I've been through on anyone, but I wouldn't change a day of it because I've seen how it's impacted the lives of others.

God's greatest success principle is this. Can you make yourself do something you don't necessarily want to do to get a result you would like to have? It's discipline. It's what I want to teach my children. You've

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2: I was raised in a family where alcoholism and violence and mental illness was prevalent from a very early age. And at about the age of 14, 14 and a half, I was thrown to the wolves, as it were, on the street and left to fend for myself. I got my first taste of God's grace when an individual told me, as a homeless man, you're going to have to get some skills. They're going to help you eat. I began my early career as a dishwasher. I ended up as the youngest executive chef in the area that I live in. I have been told most of my life that you couldn't do things, you couldn't accomplish things, but by the grace of God, I am now an elected official. I'm the police chairman in the city that I live in. God's grace can take a broken teenager that has no home and no hope and change lives and change the world.

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10: 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I'm Richard Mendelo, and with me as always, my wife and wingman in all things, Christy Mendelo.
11: And as always, I'm very glad to be here. Hello, everyone.
10: Hello.
11: Hello.
10: Last week, we talked about how easy it is to feel discouraged. In the couple episodes before that, we talked about feeling negative about things and possibly missing opportunities to be kind and loving to the world around us. Those episodes tended toward an internal focus on our feelings and our thoughts. As we prepare our children for the new school year, as we prepare to go back to work after a lazy summer, As we prepare for midterm elections and the coming political season, and as we prepare for the coming football season, during which we will be bombarded with corporate messaging, I thought it would be a good idea to turn our focus outward and to talk about the many existential external threats to our faith, to our nation under God, and to all that which is righteous, virtuous, and of lasting value. And so today, I wanted to frame the next series of episodes with a short review of irregular warfare, asymmetrical tactics, and the various levels of war, so that as we look at these various external threats, we'll share a context and a vocabulary with which to analyze the challenges and the opportunities we have. Then, having reviewed some of the elements which make our perspective of courageous Christianity so unique, we'll talk about the alligator closest to the boat, preparing our kids to go back to school. I hope you'll stay with us. Before we begin, let us pray together. Heavenly Father, you are kind and good. You have given us everything we need to be successful in your Son Jesus and the words of the Bible. You forgive us our many sins and allow us to begin each day with fresh hope and fresh opportunity. We thank you, Lord, for your grace and mercy. Father, we ask that you would help us to walk out these many blessings. Help us to make the most of all you have given us. Though we live out our days in this difficult world and on this spiritual battlefield, help us to shine a courageous light into the darkness, and let us not be overcome by darkness. As we prepare to send our children back to school for the coming year, we pray for them. Protect and shield them, O Lord. Bless their teachers in their incredibly difficult calling as educators of young souls. Help them to be diligent, patient, and godly. Bless the school administrators and the maintenance people who work so hard to create an environment in which our children can learn and grow. And bless the coaches who will teach the things of character and integrity which cannot be learned in a classroom. Finally, Father, we ask that you would bless our conversation today, that your will could be done in us and through us. We pray in Jesus' mighty name. Amen.
11: Amen.
10: I have a good friend with whom I spent many hours discussing the concepts of courageous Christianity, irregular warfare, asymmetrical tactics, and so forth. And about 2 years after we began talking about them, he looked at me out of the blue and said, "I think I finally get it." And it's hard. Whereas it might seem that we talk about them a lot, each time we come around again, it's my hope that things become clearer, because it's not a mainstream understanding. It's not a mainstream perspective. It's a perspective born of the fact that I'm a Jew who believes in Jesus. And I served a career in the Marines in several different specialties. And God called me to him, and he revealed this to me. And it's my hope that each time as we come around again, it would be clearer. I pray our expectations of the world and our faith, which depend on a realistic understanding of the challenges that we face, would benefit. And so, ultimately, we're talking about spiritual warfare. And spiritual warfare is a unique kind of warfare called irregular warfare, which is not about bombing people into submission, kind of like right now in Iran, the U.S. is using some conventional tactics to strong arm the IRGC to try and get rid of that cancerous regime. With spiritual warfare, with irregular warfare, it's very different. Irregular warfare is defined as a violent struggle for influence and legitimacy over a group of people. And we are those people. And so the devil is trying to overthrow God. That's called an insurgency, a rebellion. That rebellion is a form of irregular warfare and spiritual warfare, a violent struggle for influence and legitimacy over a group of people, and that's us. And it takes place in the real world and also on the spiritual level. We can struggle in the flesh, and we can struggle in very real ways as the enemies of God and the minions of the devil try and perpetrate disinformation campaigns, try and undermine parenting, and just all sorts of different ways it reveals itself. And I think it's important to understand the levels of war. At the very lowest level, you have the tactical level, which is where we live. When you get up in the morning, when you make your toast and drink your coffee, you are at the very bottom ground level, where you are trying to act as Jesus told you to act in all of your local opportunities. Above the tactical level, you have the operational level, where these lines of operation, these areas of persistent influence, can have the opportunity to create change. For example, economics. When we use our money as a weapon system, that's one line of operation that we can take advantage of. Remember when Target was supporting all of these progressive, godless causes, people stopped shopping at Target.
11: Yep.
10: And so the shopping was a tactical action, and not shopping at Target because they wanted to use their money as a weapon system and deny it to Target was an operational level effort. Faith and values is an operational level effort. The education of children is an operational level effort. And all of those operational level efforts are designed to effect some strategy, some way that you intend to create change. Because above the strategic level, you have the political level, and war is politics by a mixture of other means. You're trying to effect a change in a system. And right now, for example, in Iran, the United States wants to effect a change in a system. We have been held hostage by this godless, demonic regime since 1979, when they stole power from the Shah. And since then, they have terrorized the world, threatened the destruction of Israel on a daily basis, financed those threats, financed all of these terror groups all over the world. And so the U.S. wants to effect a change in a system. That system is to get rid of the IRGC. And so that is the political level. And then our strategy to do that is to destroy their military capability and cause them to want to rethink their place in the world. And the operational level, we are doing that economically. We're doing it with some of our alliances in the Middle East, so that they don't think that they're supported there. And then on the grounds at the tactical level, there are special operations forces boarding ships and doing things like that. So the levels of war from the bottom up, tactical level, the operational level, the strategic level, and the political level. Above the political level, for those of us who are believers, there's the divine level. And the divine level, everything, the spiritual level going on behind the scenes, is the devil's attempt to overthrow God. And if we can understand that at all times, that's going on. So we are like an audience viewing a play on the stage. And the actions of the characters on the stage are not random. They are controlled by a director and a producer and the author who wrote the script. And so all of that stuff's going on behind the scenes. And the way that plays out in our life and in our lives is very real. For example, progressive actions to subject our children to graphic pornography, where you have the Department of Education trying to make a case why a five-year-old should sit there and watch a drag queen reading some pornographic book during story hour. I don't even understand how you make this stuff up, but obviously, no reasonable thinking person thinks that that's okay. So what's happening there? Is it just about a man dressed as a woman reading pornography to a five-year-old? Or is there something behind that? And what I want people to understand is that is happening at the tactical level. At the operational level, there's an effort to use education to undermine our children, undermine their sense of what's right and wrong. At the strategic level, there is an attack on traditional American values so that you can affect American politics, all to steal the opportunity of these young people from God. And so that to me would be an explanation. And if you stay with us, I'm going to explain how it's relevant to what we see on the news today. I never-

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I'm Christy Mindelo, Richard's wingman on the show and in life. 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

0: friends. Welcome back. You're listening to Courageous Christianity, and we're switching gears a little bit. Over the next few shows, we're going to be talking more about external threats to Christianity than we are going to be talking about our internal, individual faith. And I think it's important to switch gears because there is a context for our faith. It's not as though it's just easy and we read our Bible and then everything falls into place. We exist on a spiritual battlefield. And in the first segment, I was explaining a little bit about the context of our faith and the levels of war. And something that I often think about is, if you think about one of the worst situations that you can think about, I think about the Holocaust, for example. How does that happen? How does a Christian go to work at a concentration camp and murder men, women, and children, old people? How does that happen? For me, it's so beyond the realm of understanding that we have to accept that something else must be going on. I'll give you another example, which I can't get my brain around. Sex trafficking. So prevalent in our society. How does a human being find a runaway at a bus station or a train station, for example, treat them kindly and make them think things are okay, get them hooked on drugs, and then keep them like animals to make money as they service other men? And who are those other men? How does a father of children do that? And so if I sound incredulous, it's because it's so far beyond the realm of what a human being should be able to do that it makes you understand there has to be something else at play.
1: To me, I would use the words pure evil, and it's hard to describe exactly what pure evil is, but when you think about those two things, like, that's, my mind went exactly to the Holocaust. It's so far beyond how any human can be involved in such a thing.
0: So my point with those two examples is that at all times, going on beyond what we can see is a battle between good and evil, a struggle between the devil and God. The devil wants to overthrow God. The devil doesn't make anything. He just fancies himself and wants to destroy whatever it is that God makes. If you can understand that, that being the highest level, behind absolutely everything, the next level where that plays itself out is now the political level of war. That was the divine level. It now plays itself out next at the political level. The political level is where you had Hitler, Mussolini, Stalin, who supposedly murdered 50 to 60 million of his own people. The political level, where people want control and they want power and they want money and influence, and they'll do anything to get it. And it's hard, I guess, for people like me to understand, because I want to serve and I want to do good. And I think of the opportunity that we have to do good and to be a part of the solution. And yet there are actually people who will get elected to Congress or get elected to the Senate, and then rather than feeling the weight of that responsibility to make things better for the people who elected them, they sell their votes to corporations, political action committees, lobbyists in various ways. And then in order to get reelected, they promise people things that would actually hurt those people so as to keep getting elected. So if you marvel at this, that's what's going on behind the scenes. The things you see on the news are not far-fetched. I'm not talking conspiracy theories. I don't know about aliens from other planets. I'm talking about what we see right here in the world around us, where you just ponder man's inhumanity to man and you realize something has to be behind it. So, what's our opportunity in all of that? Ephesians chapter 2, verse 10 says, "For we are God's handiwork, created in Christ Jesus to do good works, which God prepared in advance for us to do." So imagine a high school kid who wants to join the military. He meets the recruiter. The recruiter explains to him what serving in the military is all about. He or she talks to their parents about it, and they make a commitment. They're going to go to boot camp to serve in the military. They prepare for boot camp. And then in boot camp, they have this initial transformation where they throw off the old self and become the new self as a soldier, a sailor, an airman, a marine, or Coast Guard. And what's always interesting to me is as you see that change in them, the thing they're always the most proud of is the transformation. And then the parents show up for graduation and you see this transformation. And then after boot camp, they'll go to a school where they will learn specific warrior skills, working on airplanes or working on ships or working on radar or information operations, intelligence, any number of things. And then they will bring those individual specialized skills that they've just learned together to function as a team. Then they'll train as a team. And then when their nation calls, they will fight as a team. And if you're wondering where I'm going with this, if we live on a spiritual battlefield, and the Bible makes so many references to war because the context of our faith is spiritual warfare. The church is a fighting team. The church is a combat outpost on a spiritual battlefield. We all bring our gifts and talents, our unique experiences and our training to the Church of Jesus Christ. It's not a building. It's the community of believers. And that's our launching pad every day. That's how we apply pressure to the world around us to make the world around us look more like the kingdom of God. And maybe on Sunday we go to an actual church building where we hear the word of God, and it's kind of like it was for me in Afghanistan. We would clean our weapons, we would get some rest, we'd get a good meal, and then Monday morning we'd go back out for a week. And so that's how I view this entire opportunity that we have as Christians. When the Bible tells us to put on the full armor of God, for example, it makes complete sense to me because I understand we're going to walk on the spiritual battlefield. And we got to get everything in check internally as men and women. We've got to get our heart together. We got to get our thoughts together. We have to come to Jesus in prayer. We repent of the things that we do wrong. We hope to do things right. We hope to be part of the solution. And then we participate in politics, in education, as workers, in the community, as helpers to our next door neighbor, in all of these different ways. And so this faith of ours, this Christianity of ours, is so real to me, and our opportunity is so powerful, and the stakes are so high. I've said it many times, I'm not playing church. Nor do I believe that church is what we do for an hour on Sunday. We face such a determined enemy. This enemy that is ultimately behind the Holocaust and sex trafficking and the persecution of Christians around the world. In Africa right now, Islamic terrorists are killing Christians. All around the world, God's chosen people, the Jews, are being attacked by all of these other people for no reason other than the fact that God loves them and they're his chosen people and the devil hates what God loves. And so that's what you see playing out here. And so over the next few weeks, we'll look at politics through this lens. The next thing we're going to talk about, of course, as I said, is education. What's really happening in education? In the early 60s, 92% of the United States was Christian. Coming out of World War II, our children knew prayer in school. They knew the Bible. Prayers were said at dinner tables all around America. And then in 1962, the Supreme Court says no more prayer in school. And in 1963, the Supreme Court says no more Bible in school. And then look at through the rest of the 60s, how it was just the beginning of this drug, sex. Our parents don't know what's going on. The traditional values of the past are stupid. And look where we are today. Less than 50 years later, or just around 50 years later, only 70% of the United States identifies as Christians. And many of those who call themselves Christians don't really know what it is to be a Christian. That did not happen by accident. And so it's important that we see both the threat and the opportunity. Stay with us. We'll be back in the next segment.

0: At Courageous Christianity, we know that faith is not just something we keep to ourselves. It's something we live out in every part of our lives. That's why we want to tell you about Christians Engaged. 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Christians Engaged provides weekly prayer reminders, voting alerts, and a library of online educational resources to equip you in these areas. 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
1: Friends, welcome back. You're listening to Courageous Christianity, and we're in a bit of a transitional show where we've talked about some of the internal struggles we face as Christians to be the men and women that Jesus wants us to be. And now we're transitioning a little bit to more of an external focus where we say we are not just Christian warriors for our own sake. We are Christian warriors to serve God on a spiritual battlefield. How does that battlefield look? And we've talked about the divine level with some horrific examples that imply forces behind the scenes. As I've said, you just can't get this messed up by accident. And I had promised that the alligator closest to the boat, the next thing that we have to do is get our children off to school, the beginning of the fall semester. As parents, as a community, to me, that is the next thing on which we should all be focused. If you don't have kids in school, maybe you have an opportunity to help parents who do. Maybe you have an opportunity to volunteer at the church to provide daycare for working parents. There is a place for each of us in our effort

0: about the state of religion in the United States of America. And Dr. Ben Carson is a part of that commission. And so they took input from believers all around the nation of their religious experience. And it gives us an insight into this enemy and how the enemy functions. And then that, in turn, tells you what the enemy wants. So, Christy, would you read some of those?
1: I will. I'm just one point I want to bring up, that this draft was based on findings from 7 hearings over a course of time. It's called the Religious Liberty Commission that did this writing and did this research. And it received input from more than 100 witnesses. So, as you said, all over the U.S. And I think the thing to hear in here is that these are real things happening real time, not going away. People are in the fight against them, but, you know, sometimes we might be, you know, out of sight, out of mind type of thing. So an example is an elementary student was bullied for standing up for his Christian faith when he was forced to read his peer a book that told him he could choose his gender. The school refused to help and doubled down on pushing gender ideology onto the students. And I'm quoting directly from the...
0: And that's a little kid's testimony of what happened to him at school.
1: Yes. Well, I perceive so. I don't know how the testimony came about. Another example, a teacher. And some of the names are hard to pronounce, so I'm not saying their exact names. But you can look up this Religious Liberty Commission draft report that is available now. Comments on it are closed, and it will be finalized in the relatively near future. But this teacher was told she had to remove a cross near her desk or lose her job. And another person, Jennifer Mead, 11-year-old, her 11-year-old daughter was pressured by school authorities to believe she was a boy.
0: So this isn't hypothetical. It's not mythical. These are real people who testified before this commission about the things that they are enduring. And so in this supposedly open-minded, inclusive world, what you actually learn is that sexual perversity is celebrated. It's forced on our children, on teachers, on leaders. It's forced on people in the workplace. But this is more about our children. Fundamentally, every social experiment, Chinese communism, socialism, all of them have leveraged children, attacked children to control the perceptions of the next generation and make them receptive to godlessness.
1: That was exactly what my thinking was. You want to tear down a society, you go at their children because that is your future generations.
0: Yeah, absolutely. And so what does this mean? To me, to put it in its perspective, beneath the divine level of warfare where the devil is attacking the things that God values, beneath the political level where evil forces are trying to undermine this nation under God, beneath the strategic level where they want to break down American borders and turn America into something that it's not, because America is a nation under God, and if you can make it something it's not, it can be whatever you want it to be. And they don't want it to be a nation under God because America shines a godly light all over the world. And so education is one line of operation that the enemy uses.

0: And so at the tactical level, the lowest level where we wake up each day and go to work, our children are being put in these places under this influence in schools and in daycare programs and at the doctor's office. And so, firstly, we have to be aware that it's going on. Secondly, we have to be ready to defend our children. So that begs the question, how do we defend them? Well, number one, before they go to school, they know that they're loved by Jesus, that there's a Bible which explains things, that they understand there are other kids like them because you go to church and they see other kids, that you have told them about the threats that are out there. You might say, hey, if you hear something crazy in school, always feel comfortable to come home and we'll talk about it because not everything that you hear is going to be right. And it's important for us to talk about things. You got to limit their exposure to social media, where a lot of predators prey and where a lot of people get their ideas because they're not reading the Bible. And this is what I mean about if you're aware, if you understand the threat, then you can take steps to address the threat in context, not just in some spasmodic response to the enemy, where your kid thinks, wow, dad's a nut job. I don't know what happened to dad, but in a cohesive way where you make a priority of family dinner. Why? So that you can make a priority of praying together, so that you can make a priority of conversation, so that you can look around the table and say, how was your day? And then when your child says something, you can ask them, where was Jesus in that? Which is a brilliant question I learned from Brad Fleury, a good friend of mine from Iraq, who always asked his kids, where is Jesus in that situation? And that way, in the same way you send your kids off to school with a good meal, you send them off to school knowing God, knowing they're loved by God, knowing what prayer is, knowing what the Bible is, knowing that there is right and wrong, it's written in black and white, and that it's a safe thing to come home and talk when they hear crazy stuff.
1: Yeah, I think if dad is tossed about the world by the warfare, then how is the kid going to grow up? And so scripture speaks to that. Proverbs 22:6, train up a child in the way he should go. Even when he is old, he will not depart from it.
0: Friends, I think child raising right now would probably be one of the most challenging things
1: Yeah.
0: on this planet. And in order to be the person your child needs you to be to defend them from all of this, you need to be the person you're supposed to be. And we can't be reactive. We can't be throwing our shoe at the TV, and we can't be saying all of these heinous things because our kids hear it and they soak it up and it becomes their reality. I said about anti-Semitism a few weeks ago that it's taught, that some kid somewhere learned it from something his parents said. And so we have to be the people that we're supposed to be so that we can help them to know what right looks like and to address it as they go forth in this crazy world and get attacked by these evil forces. And I just don't think there could be anything more important than that. And that's how it all comes together, and we're going to wrap it up in the next segment. Stay with us.

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Those decisions where what we believe meets how we live. 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

0: Friends, welcome back. You're listening to Courageous Christianity, and we're in a potentially difficult show to follow. We're dealing with some high-level military concepts as we transition to an external focus on the world around us and the threats to Christianity and to the kingdom of God in that world. Much of the language of the Bible is about war, and the reason is because we live on a spiritual battlefield. As I was preparing my team for deployment to Afghanistan in June of 2010, based on what was happening in Afghanistan, we focused on tactical skills, on combat life-saving skills, on our advising skills, on understanding the local culture, and on the importance of teamwork in the challenges which would face us. As Christians on the spiritual battlefield, I believe that we can do something similar. Reading the Bible is critical. Our battlefield tactics should come from Jesus. Read about how Jesus engaged both friends and enemies. Read about how he responded when he was overwhelmed. Read about how he talked to people. Teamwork is critical. Understand what God expects of us as teammates. Understand his concept for mutual support. Understand what it is to be held accountable in love in the same way that we want to hold others accountable in love. Understand what a healthy church looks like. Understanding the battlefield is critical. Ensure your expectations are in line with the reality of the situation. We talked last week about discouragement. Well, discouragement sometimes comes from inappropriate expectations. For example, the Bible tells us we will have trouble. Jesus says we will be hated. He also says that he will never forsake us, and not one of us will be snatched from his hand. And so it's important that we set our expectations accordingly. Christy, final thoughts for the first of this series on external threats.
1: Yeah, I'm imagining the listeners and perhaps being a little distressed by what they're hearing, new and different information, and it can be hard to hear the reality of the world sometimes. But I want to encourage people that there's hope, and there's hope in Christ, and even the victory is assured us in Christ. Genesis 3:15 says, he will crush your head and you will strike his heel. And what we're talking about here, without going too deep into the Bible, but we're talking about Satan and Jesus striking his heel. And I might have that just a little bit off, but nonetheless, our victory is assured in Christ. And so I just want to encourage the listeners that to stay strong in the armor of Christ and keep fighting, but be encouraged as you do. The victory is ours.
0: Yeah, the thing I would say is we're not playing church in the same way my Marines weren't playing war. What we were doing and where we were going was very real, and people were getting hurt, and there was collateral damage. And it's the same in this very sad world where people are struggling, and good people are struggling. Struggle is not just for people who've done wrong things. This is a hard world. And there's a very real enemy who wants to undermine the things of God and the beauty and the love and the goodness and the kindness and the potential that we all have. And that is the truth. And it brings us to our moment of truth. As you know, in every show, we have a moment of truth where we look at scriptures which inform our discussion. And we do this to remind ourselves that God's word is our first refuge. It's always relevant, and it never fails. And the whole basis for our faith is trust in God and in his promises. And unless you read the Bible, you won't know what his promises are. And so it's very important that scripture is the beginning of everything. And today, our moment of truth comes from Ephesians chapter 6, verses 10 through 12, which say, finally, be strong in the Lord and in his mighty power. put on the full armor of God so that you can take your stand against the devil's schemes. For our struggle is not against flesh and blood, but against the rulers, against the authorities, against the powers of this dark world, and against the spiritual forces of evil in the heavenly realms. We speak a lot about our internal struggles as Christians, the flesh versus the spirit, discouragement, doubt, and things like that. And I can tell you firsthand that every warrior experiences those struggles. I can also tell you firsthand that a warrior has to come to grips with those things and begin to prepare themselves physically, mentally, and emotionally, because at some point they will face a very real external enemy. And the same is true of our faith. We have to get beyond strictly internal struggles because we face very real and determined external enemies on the spiritual battlefield of this world. The devil works his puppetry on his puppets, and they dance according to his evil intentions, unleashing hate and spewing lies which attack God and his people. Using greed, pride, lust, bitterness, and every other base instinct, the devil uses the willing to orchestrate evil schemes to destroy that which is godly, kind, and of lasting value. The devil hates God and everything that God loves. And that includes you. God loves you. He gave his son for you despite your many flaws, your many failures, your many sins, and the many times you have disappointed him. And because God loves you, the devil will come against you by every means possible. The devil seeks influence over you to deny your devoted service to God. He doesn't want you to live out your faith in a way that glorifies God and makes others turn to God. He wants you to be small-minded, reactive, divisive, and worshiping of the idols he creates. The devil will come against you at work. He will come against you at the mall. He will come against you at the grocery store. He will come against you when you're alone, when you're with friends, and when you're with your family. He wants to isolate you from Christ and from the community of believers because that's the well from which Christian warriors draw their strength. At the same time, thankfully, in Christ, we are no longer our own. We belong to Jesus and to each other. We are an army sent to love this world and to lead it home according to the truth of God. Above all, God prizes unity in the truth of his word. Without God's truth, we're just a mob. So as you overcome personal struggle to join the community of believers who fight each day for the kingdom of God, who you are will matter more and more on the spiritual battlefield, and your understanding of God's truth will matter more and more, because real combat is loud, smoky, and confusing. To recap, as individuals, we struggle to be the men and women that God wants us to be. Then we come together to fight together for that which is good and godly, and we have many weapons at our disposal. We have the breastplate of righteousness, the shield of faith, the helmet of salvation, and the sword of the Spirit, which is the Word of God. In addition, each of us has unique abilities and talents. Each of us is the steward of resources. We each lead families and businesses. And we are citizens of a nation blessed by God for God's purposes. At the same time, our efforts will not be unopposed. The forces of evil will not sit back while we raise good children, shape godly schools, vote for godly politicians, stand with our Jewish brothers and sisters, and speak the truth of God as written in the Bible. We must fight for every inch of ground, remembering that our struggle is not against the flesh and blood, but against the powers of evil in this dark world. Jesus knows the hearts and minds of everyone, and he had compassion even on those who opposed God. He knew that they were misled, and he told us to love our neighbor and to care for our enemies. And just so we don't get the idea that being what the world wants us to be is the height of Christianity, we are told to hate what is evil and to cling to what is good. Loving Jesus is not about being nice. It's about standing firm in faith and following him, the Lion of Judah. Without a doubt, the struggle is very real, and we have a very real part in it as individuals and collectively. Think about all of this as you prepare your children for the new school year. Make sure they hear the Word of God every day. Limit their access to cell phones and social media. Go to their schools and meet their teachers. Attend school board meetings. Make your faith evident. Bring the Bible into every conversation. And talk to your children about their day each day. Look for signs of stress, signs of bullying, cyberbullying, and sexual dissonance. Bullying is real, by bad teachers and students alike. Sexual perversity is real, and children just don't need to be exposed to it at school or anywhere else. Social media is its own unique threat. Grooming is a threat. Video games, where groomers troll for disillusioned kids, is a threat. A lack of exercise is a threat. Having too much idle time is a threat. I understand that we're all struggling to pay bills and to have money for groceries. Turn to the church community if you need help. We can share childcare, we can share help with homework, and we can share resources. 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
5: During the War for Independence, General George Washington, the man we refer to today as the father of our country, led American troops through military defeat after defeat. And in the bitter winter of 1777, he wrote this somber note to a friend in Philadelphia. Quote, "You might have tracked our army from White Marsh to Valley Forge by the blood on their feet," end of quote. Many soldiers continued to march through the deep snows of Pennsylvania without shoes. Others suffered from disease, hunger, and freezing conditions. Nearly 2,000 of Washington's men died. Yet George Washington did not lose faith. Amid the hardship, loss, and uncertainty of Valley Forge, he turned to God in prayer. At a time when our nation once again faces division and uncertainty, may we follow Washington's example, kneeling humbly, praying faithfully, and asking God to guide the future of America.
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10: Thank you for joining us today. I'm Marcia Lambeth, and I am speaking today with the CEO of Open Door Mission. His name is Brandon Thomas, and Brandon and his wife, Casey, are working with Open Door Mission, and they are making such an impact with men in crisis here in the Houston area. So stay with us as we talk today about Open Door and the work that they're doing. And Brandon, thank you so much for being with us today.
11: Thanks for the invite and the opportunity.
10: You guys, Open Door Mission's been around for a while. Can you kind of give us a rundown on who you are and what you're doing?
11: Yes, ma'am. Open Door has been here serving Houston for the last 73 years. In that 73 years, they have focused on serving men in crisis. They named this new ministry 73 years ago, Open Door Mission, with the idea that they would serve men that nobody else in the community was able to serve. And so the goal for Open Door has been to be just that for Houston, an open door for men who are struggling on the street, men who are struggling to get clean and sober, men who are struggling to find employment. And so that's what we've been doing for the last 73 years here in Houston.
10: That web address, if you'd like to find out more about Open Door, it's opendoorhouston.org. opendoorhouston.org. And I was going to give a number. I wanted to make sure I have the right number, Brandon. I've got 713-921-7520. Is that the number for listeners to call in? And
11: that is it.
10: Okay,
11: yes.
10: Good, good. Again, that's opendoorhouston.org and 713-921-7520. You're located on Harrisburg here in Houston. I think it's interesting that you guys serve men. That's who you have been ministering to all of these years. And it's still that, you know, some other places in town that are, you know, missions and ministries like this that outreach the homeless, they've opened their doors to women and families and things like that as well. But Open Door continues to work with men. Is there a reason behind that?
11: It's funny you bring that up. One of our goals over the next 5 years is to expand our services to serve families. Mm-hmm. And that's just us spending time getting to know Houston, getting to know our local officials who have consistently communicated with me the need to serve families in Houston, that there is not enough places to serve families. So we do only serve men currently, but we do dream of expanding our services to serve families, because that is one of the greatest needs here in Houston.
10: Yeah. Well, you do such a good job in serving men's needs. Now, you're talking about men who are homeless and oftentimes addicted and need the help to get their lives back together again. That's who we're talking about, right? Who the mission serves?
11: Yes. Yes, ma'am. That's who we currently serve.
10: Yeah. So when someone is on the streets, do you guys have like a team that goes out on the streets and finds people who are in these situations who need help? Or do people come to you for the help, or both?
11: Yeah, so a little bit of both. Currently, we have no formal program where we go and find folks, but we have amazing volunteers who are out in the community on a regular basis, bringing people, inviting people to come to Open Door. But primarily people come to us through the Houston PD, through the Harris County Constables. We see people arrive through the court system, and then just, you know, a simple Google search where men are in need or their family members are trying to get them help. Mm-hmm. And they'll find us through that and then end up here at our doors.
10: Are they always, is it always about homeless, or is it maybe somebody who just can't get their act together and needs help?
11: Yes, ma'am. It's all of the above. So okay. We have men who come here who have families but have, you know, come up against an addiction issue. Because our addiction recovery program is so strong and so solid, people don't necessarily come here because they're homeless. Sometimes they come here just to beat their addiction.
10: Mm-hmm. That number, or that website, I keep trying to say that number again. That website again is opendoorhouston.org. That's opendoorhouston.org to learn more about the ministry there at Open Door. You know, it's interesting because you know, men on the streets, I've worked with the Star of Hope and read a lot about what's happened with homelessness here in the city of Houston. You've got ministries out there that reach people, but the need never stops here in Houston. And one of the things about men in addiction and on the streets, you're talking about a lot of times veterans who have just, you know, kind of dropped out of society, things like that. It's difficult sometimes to get them to come for help. So how do you do that?
11: Yeah. So the number one cause of homelessness is broken relationships.
10: Hmm.
11: And another thing we talk about here at Open Door regularly is the opposite of addiction is community. So we strongly believe that the most important thing we can do for an individual that we get to know on the street, that we get to know in crisis, is to begin the process of building a relationship.
10: Mm-hmm.
11: Because we know if we can help them restore relationship with themselves, restore relationship with God, restore relationship with family, with friends, with community, we know that they are more likely to recover and do incredible things in the community.
10: Hmm.
11: So what we see is the most important thing we can do from the moment we meet somebody is to begin the process of relationship restoration.
10: Mm-hmm. That's the first step. Huh. That is interesting. And it's true, because they've used up all their grace with their families at that point, haven't they?
11: Exactly. They've run out of relationships.
10: Yeah. Open Door Mission, you guys do a lot. So can you give us a kind of a rundown on what happens when somebody comes through the door there at Open Door for help? What type of care, what type of services are available to someone like that?
11: So the moment somebody comes through our door, we do a pretty lengthy assessment so we can begin to really understand all of the root causes that led to those broken relationships. So sometimes it's mental illness, sometimes it's substance abuse, sometimes it's the co-occurrence of both. Sometimes the co-occurrence is because of self-medication of a mental illness. And so our job in the very beginning is to kind of determine what all of those factors are. And then we have an amazing team who then go to work putting together a plan for that individual to begin to help them move towards a life of restoration. So we have amazing partners that we work with. Like, we have a full clinic here on site at Open Door with Harris Health. We also have an amazing partnership with UT Health, who provides mental health care and mental health services.
10: Okay.
11: And so we're able to help men who come through our door to kind of get this holistic health approach to recovery, as well as we are a Christ-centered organization. So we believe that the way for somebody to be able to move forward and have complete restoration is not just by physically getting better, but by also spiritually getting better. So it's very important that our men, for us, we hope is that they connect with Jesus and have their life restored through him.
10: We're talking today with Brandon Thomas, the CEO of Open Door Mission, about the work that they're doing here in the Houston area. That's great. I love to hear that about Harris Health and UT Health, because that means you've got real counselors that are there counseling the people who are coming in, not just, I mean, sometimes you have a heart to do it, that's great, but to have the training to do it, that's a different situation. So having people with that kind of training as a part of your team to come in and help provide the counseling service and the other needs that are a part of recovery. So that's great news, and a big part of what sets Open Door Mission apart from so many others that may be out there as well. You guys work with great organizations. You share a opportunity to hear the gospel and that sort of thing. Do you have churches that are a part of what you do as well on the spiritual side of things?
11: Yes, ma'am. So I'd love to, talk about what you just said. One of our desires is to see the convergence of faith and science.
10: Yeah.
11: Where we're able to really serve somebody. We learn a lot from Helping Up Mission in Baltimore, Maryland. Mm-hmm. They have a strategic partnership with Johns Hopkins University that has done extensive study on what recovery really looks like. And we're copying that model because they're one of the most successful recovery models in the nation. And they very much are a practice of faith and science. And so, yes, faith is a huge deal for us, and our partnership with churches are really the backbone of what we're able to do. I'm new to Houston, been here for about 15 months now. Mm-hmm. And the thing that's been most amazing to me is seeing the church community surround us the way they do.
10: Yeah.
11: I've worked with ministries all across the country that are doing this prior to coming to Houston, and I don't know of a organization or a community that is supported by churches the way that I've seen churches support ministries like Open Door or Star of Hope here in Houston. It's pretty amazing.
10: Wow.
11: And so we have churches who come and provide Sunday services for us. We have churches who come and teach financial literacy classes, who teach, who come and do devotion services every morning with our residents. Churches are an integral part of everything we do here at Open Door, and we couldn't do it without them. And not to mention the financial support of churches has been the thing that has been most impressive to me. I'm grateful for the church community here in Houston. It's pretty spectacular.
10: Yeah, that is great. And you've made it 15 months and the mosquitoes haven't carried you off. So you're doing all right as a Texan
11: so far,
10: Brandon.
11: They've gotten close. I got a couple boys who play Little League Baseball. And there's been a few nights at the ball field. I just prayed the Lord would take me home because I was under attack by mosquitoes.
10: Open Door Mission, you guys, in your faith statement. Now, I love this. It says Open Door Mission is a faith and evidence-based recovery program. What does that mean?
11: So that's that convergence of faith and science.
10: Uh-huh.
11: So, one of my friends is a lady by the name of Dr. Lisa Miller. She's from Columbia University, and she wrote a book called The Awakened Brain. And the beauty of what she talks about is the brain was wonderfully designed by God, that in order to achieve recovery, whether that's from trauma or addiction or, a myriad of different things, is that this faith component scientifically is a must, because faith helps us have this thing called hope. And so we know, not just from scripture, but scientifically, and the beautiful thing of what God's designed is it can always be backed up by science, is that God wired us specifically to need hope. And so we know that faith and science are not oil and water, that the two actually do work together, because the God of the Bible is also the God who created science.
10: True. And that means that somebody who's in the facility there, they're hearing the hope of the gospel. They're also finding hope in the recovery as well. So that's huge. That makes such a difference, because these men are hopeless when they walk through the door. They've given up on the idea of hope in their lives and have just thrown themselves into the bottle or pills or whatever it is they're doing that they're, has them out and on the streets and out of their families' lives. But, coming into this to the Open Door Mission, that's a first big step for these men. And the work that you guys do there, I mean, you provide so much. There's group therapy, there's one-on-one, you teach life skills training. I'm assuming that means to kind of how to get back up and have a job again, and how to go through an interview for a job and things like that, how to communicate in your life with your family and that sort of thing. And then relapse prevention as well. Relapse prevention.
11: And we even teach how to go to the grocery store and shop, how to budget your money, all those things.
10: That's very good. Yeah, I mean, it's necessary, isn't it? When you, for somebody out here who's thinking, boy, really, you need that? Think about where these men are when they come through the door of the Open Door Mission. They've lost their families. Most are homeless. They are addicted to drugs. They've lost everything because of it. I mean, it could be a CEO of a company who gets addicted to drugs, and he's on the streets. It's not just the guy with no money and never had a chance. It's about how those drugs and alcohol have taken their lives away from them in their addiction. And meeting these men right where they're at and giving them the care that they need and just kind of helping to prop them back up again and grow back up into men who can go back out into society, be the man of their family, lead their family again. I mean, that's like a miracle happening right there.
11: Yeah. So if we can get men restored back to their families, we believe that that makes Houston a better place. And so that is exactly what we love to see, is men reconnect with their families, reconnect with their kids, end up back in their kids' lives. Amazing things will happen, not only for them, but for our whole community when that happens.
10: Yeah. It makes such a difference, because now you've got men who can go back out into the communities. They can be leaders in their communities. I mean, what a story to tell when they found that salvation in Jesus Christ. They have found that power to change something that they felt powerless against for so long. And to be able to just share their story with others, it changes other people's lives as well. So what a great ministry there. Again, we're talking with Brandon Thomas, the CEO of Open Door Mission here in Houston. If you'd like more information, maybe you're interested in being a part of what they do at Open Door, you'd like to make a donation to the ministry, you know someone in help who needs help, or you're in need of help, you can reach out to opendoorhouston.org. That's opendoorhouston.org. They're at 5803 Harrisburg here in Houston. The number to call, 713-921-7520. That's 713-921-7520 for Open Door Mission Houston. And, you know, Brandon, you guys have a lot going on there. I know you've got some new things happening. Can you tell us about some of the things you're most excited about there at Open Door?
11: Yeah, we have quite a few new things going on. One of them is a food distribution that we started back in October. We wanted to find a way to serve the community that we're in here in the east end of downtown. And so we started serving the community by just handing out food. And the first day we did so, we served about 25 individuals. That 25 individuals has grown to we're one of the fastest growing food distribution sites in all of Houston. And that just yesterday, we served 235 families through our food distribution. So that thing is really picking up some steam, and it's allowing us the opportunity to maybe prevent somebody from ending up on the street, as well as, you know, part of our goal is that building that relationship. We want to be seen as a safe place for people to come when they find themselves in need. We're not going to be able to serve them and help them out of their situation if, A, they don't know that we're here, or B, they're not familiar with us. And so this is a way for us to create that familiarity with people in the community. We've been here for 73 years, and people in our community didn't know we existed. And this is an opportunity to get to know them, invite them to see the great things happening here. You know, one of the beautiful things about that too is really not just what we're able to do as an organization, but watching our men in our program, because one of the keys to successful recovery is being able to give back, and to watch our guys be able to come along and serve the community really is one of the most exciting things to see take place. Yeah. Just seeing these guys out as they're walking through their own recovery, they're walking through their own traumas, they're you know, digging up stuff that they dealt with as children, and they're learning how to deal with it for the first time sober. And you watch them handing out food with big smiles on their face, the ability to serve somebody while they themselves are in need of being served is kind of a beautiful thing to watch.
10: It really is. It is. That's gorgeous. You know, you guys are not just a quick fix either. 4 to 5 month residential rehabilitation program. So you see lives changing, and to be able to take them out into the community, these men who have come through your doors there at Open Door to go serve somebody else. I mean, it is Christ in action, isn't it? Seeing lives change like that.
11: Yes, ma'am. And the beauty of it is we don't just tell them what this looks like. We walk with them to do it so they know what it looks like when they leave.
10: Mm. And the food distribution, being able to go out into the community and help provide food for families that are hurting, that is huge. That's new. That is a big part of what you're doing as well. And another reason to support the work there at Open Door Mission, especially nowadays with the economy the way it is, it doesn't take much for a family who was making, you know, just above water. Now they're underwater. So getting help can really help so many people. So Open Door just continues to grow. 73 years, and you guys just feel invigorated right now with a fresh perspective on what you're doing. So thank you for bringing that to Houston,
11: ma'am.
10: Brandon. Thank you for that. And you've got a great catering group that's working with you too. I love to hear about this. Tell me more about Citizens Catering.
11: Yeah, so Citizens Catering joined us really a week ago, and they reached out. It was one of those things that kind of felt too good to be true. They reached out and said, hey, we love to partner with organizations like Open Door, and we want to come in, and our goal is to make sure that every meal served to those that you served is world-class. And they have a catering business that helps cover the cost of what they do. And so the catering covers the cost for them serving our men, as well as the community, the three meals a day. So we're able to serve world-class food to our men 3 days, or 3 meals a day, 7 days a week, because of this amazing partnership. They also, some of the food that we get in for distribution is very tough to give out to people who live on the street, or it's tough to give out to people who, you know, they may not have an oven to be able to go home and cook that turkey. So they take the donations that we get and they package them in single packets. So we're able to really feed that family in a way that's sustainable for them. Not just here's, you know, six heads of lettuce and a, you know, frozen turkey, but here's a meal, a turkey meal that you can go home and put in the microwave, warm up and eat.
10: Yeah, that's brilliant. That's brilliant. I love to hear that. And, you know, thinking about that, if you're a business right now, maybe you're a business owner and you're looking at ways that you want to partner with a group that can help the community. Here's Open Door Mission. Maybe there's something that you can do with this ministry, just like Citizens Catering is doing, just like these groups like the Harris Health and UT Health. These are outreaches. These are businesses that are partnering with a Christian ministry to help provide for those who are hurting in our community, for men who are in need of help from substance abuse, homelessness, and more. And maybe your business could be a part of that. Brandon, how would that look for somebody to reach out to you to partner with you?
11: Oh, I'm so glad you asked. You know, homelessness and addiction is a very complex problem. And the work we do, it takes really high capacity thinkers to come around and go, how do we show Christ in the way that we love and care for them? Not in a way that enables them to continue down the path that they were in, but really in a way that helps them transform their lives in a sustainable way. So 10, 15, 20 years from now, they're productive in society and they're giving back in a big way. So the only way we're able to do that is through innovation. And innovation happens when the Christian community, the faith leaders, the business leaders, we all link arms and we say, okay, how do we solve this complex issue together? We have businesses who have partnered with us financially and through education classes, who then hire men who come out of our program who are now making, at times, I know a gentleman who graduated from our program who's making $120,000 a year. He graduated about 4 years ago. One of our highest donors here at Open Door Mission is a former resident who was able to partner with business leaders in the community after they got through the program and have had their lives radically transformed, and their education and their skill sets have all transformed. So there's so many ways that businesses can connect with us to ensure the sustainability of long-term recovery.
10: I love that. Brandon Thomas, again, the CEO of Open Door Mission. You want more information or connect with Brandon, you can find out more at opendoorhouston.org. 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Thank you so much for joining us today, Brandon. I hate to say it's over, but man, I've enjoyed this.
11: Me too. Well, thanks for giving me the opportunity to talk about something I'm so passionate about and excited about what's happening here in Houston.
10: God bless you. Thank you so much, Brandon.
11: Yes, ma'am. Thank you. Bye-bye.

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1: On our program today, we're going to be thinking about the most important topic that we could possibly think about, and that is how to be right with God. How can we go to heaven when we die? How can we be saved? How can we have our sins forgiven? Now, that is the most important question in all.

free by God. And the jailer, the guard there of that particular prison in Philippi, said to Paul and Silas, "Sirs, what must I do to be saved?" He asked the most important question that any human being could ever ask. He was asking how he could have his sins forgiven, how he could go to heaven when he died, how he could be right with God. And he had seen in Paul and Silas's life something that was very different. They were probably the only prisoners he had ever been guarding who were singing songs of praise and worship to God, even in the midst of those dire circumstances. And so when he asked that question, "What must I do to be saved?" he got a very good answer, because Paul said, "Believe on the Lord Jesus Christ and you will be saved." The jailer asked a great question, and Paul gave a great answer. He said, "The way to be saved and the way to go to heaven when you die is to put your faith and trust in Jesus Christ." Now, if we went throughout the streets of your city, whatever city you live in, or if we went throughout the streets of the city that I live in, our church is in Pasadena, Texas. Our city has about 150,000 people living in it. We're just southeast of Houston. And if we were to go through the streets of Pasadena today, or through the streets of your city, and ask people, "How do you think you can go to heaven when you die? How can you have your sins forgiven?" we would get a lot of interesting answers to that question. I think, first of all, some people would say, "Well, I believe that the way you go to heaven when you die is you just try to live a good life. You just try to be a moral person, treat people right, do the right thing." And I think there are a lot of people who sincerely believe that at the end of life, when we all stand before God to be judged, that somehow if our good deeds have outweighed our bad deeds, that somehow God is going to just open up the gates of heaven and say, "Come on in. You've lived a good life. You've lived a moral life. You've helped people. You've been good to people. You have obeyed the laws that I've given in the Bible. And so come on into heaven." The problem with that answer is, first of all, it's wrong. But the reason it's wrong is because the Bible teaches that you can't go to heaven by being good. In fact, the scripture says, "By the works of the law, no flesh shall be justified in God's sight." The only way that a person could go to heaven by being good is if that person was perfect. Now, if you live a perfect life and never sin, then I suppose you could just go to heaven on your own goodness. But there's no such person like that. The Bible says there's none righteous, no, not one. All have sinned and fall short of the glory of God. So the only perfect person is Jesus Christ. He lived on this earth for 33 years. He never sinned, never said anything wrong, never did anything wrong. He never even thought anything wrong. He lived a perfect life. None of us have done that. We have sinned. I have sinned. The Bible says we've all sinned. We have fallen short of God's standard. And so even if we do 1,000 good things, even if somehow we could draw a line in the sand and from this day forward live a perfect life, we still have all the sins that we've done in the past, all the things that we've done wrong that must be paid for. The Bible says the payment for sin is death. And that's serious business. That's bad news. Nobody wants to have to die to pay for their sins. And yet that's what the scripture says. The wages of our sin is death. In other words, sins have to be paid for. So a lot of good things could never cancel out all the bad things that we have done. And yet I think that a lot of sincere, genuine, good people really think that if they'll just live a good enough life, one day God will let them go to heaven. But friend, that is so wrong, and it's so deceptive, because none of us have ever lived or ever could live a life that good. There are other people, if we were to go up and down the streets of the city where I live, the city where you live, and say, "Hey, how do you think a person goes to heaven when he dies?" Some would say, "Well, I believe the answer there is you just need to be a religious person. You need to be serious about God. You need to join a church, or you need to be baptized, or you need to be confirmed. You need to take communion. You need to go confess your sins to a pastor or to a priest. But you just need to be a religious person. You need to be devout." And there are a lot of people who are very religious and who think, or at least they hope,

0: they're saved. They hope that their sins are forgiven. They hope one day when they die that they'll go to heaven and they'll be with God forever. And yet the fact is, you don't go to heaven by being religious. All through the Scripture, we read about religious people who thought they were going to heaven by being religious until God confronted them with the truth of the fact that they too had sins in their lives, and those sins must be paid for. In the Gospel of John, in chapter number 3, we read a story about a very religious man. His name was Nicodemus. He was a Pharisee, and the Pharisees were the most religious people who lived in Jesus' time. And he kept the law. He went to the temple to worship regularly. He was a very religious man. There were many good things he did in his life. And yet, one day he was talking, or actually one night, he was talking to Jesus about salvation and about eternal life. And Jesus said to Nicodemus, unless a person is born again, he cannot enter the kingdom of heaven. And he was saying to Nicodemus, Nicodemus, as good as your life has been, as admirable as your religious traits and your religious zeal is, you can never go to heaven that way. You could never be good enough, and you could never be religious enough. You must be born again. There has to be an experience where you receive Jesus Christ by faith into your heart. And so being religious is not the way to get to heaven. The new birth is the only way that any of us can go to heaven. We've all been born once, but in order to be saved, we have to be born twice. We have to have an experience with Jesus Christ where He, by the person of the Holy Spirit, comes to live in our heart, where He forgives our sins, and where He makes us a Christian. Now, after we've been saved, we should go to church. We should be baptized. We should take communion. We should do lots of good things, but those things are not things we do in order to be saved. Those are things we do after we've been saved to show our love and appreciation for God. And so at that point, it gets back to motive. So we have to ask ourselves, why do I go to church? Why am I trying to do good deeds? Why am I giving to the poor? Why am I doing these things? Is it so that I can be accepted by God? Because if that's our motive, we've got it backwards and things are all messed up. Whereas if we have been born again, if we've received Jesus into our heart and He's changed our life, then all of a sudden we want to do those things out of gratitude to God and appreciation to Him, just to be obedient and just to show our love for Him and our love for others. And then there are other people out there. If we were to ask them, how do you go to heaven when you die? I think they would say something like this. They would say, the most important thing is just to be sincere. It doesn't really matter if, which religion you observe. It doesn't matter if you are a Christian or if you're a Buddhist or if you're a Muslim or if you're a Hindu or whatever the religion might be. I think there are a lot of people who say the way you go to heaven is just to be sincere in your faith. Well, that sounds good and it sounds so inclusive, but the problem is it's just wrong. You don't go to heaven by being sincere. There are a lot of things in my life that I have done. I was sincere about those things, but I was sincerely wrong. And so just because you're sincere, that doesn't mean that you're right with God. You don't go to heaven by being sincere. You go to heaven by having a personal relationship with Jesus Christ. And so today that's what I want us to think about on the program. How can we be right with God? Now, the Bible answer to that question, as I've already said, is to believe in the Lord Jesus Christ, to trust Jesus to be your Lord and Savior. It says in Ephesians chapter 2, by grace are you saved through faith, and that not of yourselves. It is the gift of God, not of works, lest any man should boast. And so we're saved by God's grace through our faith. So we put our faith, we transfer our faith from ourselves to Jesus Christ, and we do that. When we do that, we are saved. Now, in the book of James, and if you have your Bible today, you might want to open it to James chapter number 2. And we read a passage of Scripture here that is quite interesting, and it appears to imply that faith in Christ is not enough for our salvation, that there must be something more. James is writing here, and in James chapter 2 and verse 20, He says, do you want to know, O foolish man, that faith without works is dead? So the Bible teaches that faith without works is dead. Verse 21, was not Abraham our father justified by works when he offered Isaac his son on the altar? And so James says, hey, you need to understand, faith without works is dead, and there is a sense in which Abraham was justified when he offered his son Isaac. So James is saying, in other words, Abraham was justified by his works and not just by his faith. Now you read that and you think, aha, there it is. Even the Bible says that faith alone is not enough. We must add some works to our faith. Well, in Romans chapter number 3, I want you to listen to this verse. And in verse number 28, the Apostle Paul says it this way. Therefore, we conclude that a man is justified by faith apart from the deeds of the law. Now, when you compare those two passages of Scripture, it appears that the Bible is contradicting itself. James says a man is saved by faith and works. Paul says, no, a man is justified by faith apart from works. And so a skeptic or somebody who doesn't believe the Bible or is trying to cast doubt on the Bible says, there you have it. Paul says you're saved by faith alone. James says, no, you're justified by faith plus works. Well, on today's program, I want to play an excerpt of a sermon that my dad preached. He's the senior pastor at our church here in Pasadena, and he preached this sermon some time back, and we have just cut out part of what was a much longer sermon, but we've cut out the part where he's dealing with what James said and what Paul said about justification. Paul said we're justified by faith alone. James said we're justified by faith and works. And so I want you to hear this part of his sermon, and then I'll be back and we'll wrap it up at the end. And I'm praying that as you hear what he has to say, that God will use his words to help you to understand that salvation, true salvation, is by faith alone in Christ alone. But if our faith is genuine and if our faith is real, our faith will never be alone. There will be works that follow it. And I'm hoping what he says today will clarify what appears to be a contradiction in the Bible, but we know that the Bible has no contradictions. The Bible just has one clear message. The truth is, James was making one point, Paul was making another point. So let's listen to what my dad has to say, and I hope it'll be a blessing to you.
1: Now, look with me in James chapter 2. I want to show something very quickly. In James chapter 2, verse 24, we're thinking about living our faith as evidenced by good works. Now, look what James says. You see then that a man is justified by works. Now, there it is. This is why Martin Luther, the great reformer, thought the book of James should be ripped out of the Bible. He said, James teaches contrary to everything Paul ever taught. Paul taught we're justified by our faith. Now look at it in verse 24. James says, you see then that a man is justified by works and not by faith only. Now put your bulletin where we are, please, because we're coming back. And turn back with me to Romans chapter 3. I want to show you what Paul had to say. You need to mark these verses. Romans chapter number 3. And when you get there, look in verse number 28. Romans chapter 3, verse 28. Now, this is Paul. This is why Luther thought James was wrong. It says, therefore, we conclude that a man is justified by faith. Now, James said a man's justified by works. Paul says a man's justified by faith apart from the deeds of the law. Now, go back, if you will, in James. I want us to understand what is happening here. If you look back in verse 21, James chapter 2, verse 21, James says, was not Abraham our father justified by works when he offered his son Isaac on the altar? Now, that's in Genesis chapter 22. But remember, Abraham, in an Old Testament sense, was saved back in Genesis chapter 15, verse 6. Now, when Paul talks about being justified by faith, he's talking about salvation. You see, God has X-ray vision. Don't miss this. God can see your heart. I can't see your heart. No one can see your heart except God. God has X-ray vision. God can see your heart. Now, when James says a man is justified by works, he's talking about what men can see. See, we can't see a person's heart, but we can see a person's life. And so Paul is talking about salvation. James is talking about how a saved person lives his or her own life. Then he uses, in verse 25, Rahab. He says, likewise was not Rahab the harlot also justified by works when she received the messages and sent them out another way? Justification to Paul was how to be saved. Justification to James was how a saved person is to live. You see, we're justified by faith alone, but faith that justifies or faith that saves is never alone. Boy, don't miss that. We're justified by faith alone. That's how we're saved. But the faith that justifies us to be saved is never a faith that will be alone. What I'm saying is God can see your heart. Men and women see your life. They see what you do. They see what I do. You can't look in my heart, but you can see the works. You can see obedience as others can do likewise in your life. Now, this morning, some of you need to be justified by faith. In other words, you need to be saved. That's what Paul was talking about. What Paul was talking about is the root of faith. What James is talking about is the fruit of faith. Some of you this morning, God in his X-ray vision looks in your heart and there you are without Christ. You may have religion, you may have church membership, but you've never been born again. And so you need this morning to be justified by faith. You need to be saved. Others this morning, you're already saved. You need to be justified by works. You say, what do you mean? Well, we saw it earlier in the baptistry. That beautiful, beautiful picture we saw of that smile on her face this morning. She was justified already by faith. She was already saved. But what did we do? We saw her works. We saw a result. We saw the fruit. Some of you today need to be baptized as was she. You can come this morning. When you come, now God has X-ray vision. He already knows your heart. But when people see you coming forward, people can look and they can see you. What do they see? They see your faith of works. They can see how that faith is working out in your life.
0: Well, I hope what my dad shared today was helpful and a blessing to you. And it seems, at least to me, it kind of explains the seeming conundrum that we have where Paul is saying you're justified by faith and James is saying you're justified by works. They were not in contradiction. They were just emphasizing different points. Paul was explaining how to be saved and James was saying if you have been saved, there will be works that will follow your salvation and those works will demonstrate to others that you are truly saved. And so our works are not the basis of our salvation. Our works really are the proof of our salvation. They're the demonstration. Keep in mind what Jesus said. He said, by their fruit, you will know them. In other words, you should be able to know who is truly saved by how they live their lives. Not a perfect life. That's not the standard. None of us are perfect. But when you look at a Christian's life, you should be able to see love and joy and peace. You should be able to see kindness and patience. And you should be able to see a person who loves God and who, when they do mess up, they're quick to ask for forgiveness. They're quick to repent. Those of us who are truly saved, sometimes maybe we spend extra time apologizing to God and apologizing to others and just saying, hey, I want to do everything I can to make situations as right as they can possibly be. So the fact is we're saved by God's grace through faith. If we will put our faith in Jesus Christ, then we'll be saved. Now, here's what the devil will do. Remember this, the devil is the deceiver. The devil is the confuser. The devil is the liar. And so the devil, always wanting unsaved people to stay unsaved, And then after somebody gets saved, what does he want to do to Christians? He wants to confuse us. He wants to make us wonder if we are truly saved. And so he's always trying to plant doubts in our minds. And one of the things the devil will do is he will come to a Christian and he will say, okay, you say you're saved because you have placed your faith in Jesus Christ. But how do you know your faith is strong enough? How do you know your faith is sincere enough? How do you know your faith is the real thing? In fact, the devil will say, hey, even the Bible says that the demons believe, and you know the demons aren't saved, and so now you're saying you believe. How do you know your faith is the real thing? You see, when the devil comes to us, he always has just enough truth in his lies to make the lies fly. It is true. The Bible says the demons believe. We know that demons are not saved. What does the Bible mean? It means that the demons believe in God in their head, but the demons have never committed their lives to Jesus Christ. They've never repented of their sins, and they've never sought forgiveness. And so the devil will sometimes say, well, how do you know your faith is strong enough? You have questions, you have doubts. How do you know it's real? Friend, when the devil comes to you playing that game, here's what you need to say to him. You need to say, devil, I am trusting Jesus Christ to be my Lord and Savior. I have placed my faith in Him. But devil, I want to be clear on this. I'm not trusting my faith. I'm not putting faith in my faith. I'm putting faith in Jesus Christ. You see, I would rather have a little bit of faith in Jesus Christ than a lot of faith in anybody else. The fact is, we're not saved by having perfect faith. We're not saved by the amount of faith that we have. We're saved by the object of our faith. And so today, if you're listening, you may say, I don't think I have a lot of faith. I have more questions and doubts than I do faith. I just have a little mustard seed faith. That's okay. Jesus said, if you have a mustard seed faith, that's all the faith you need. Because you're not saved by the size of your faith. You're saved by the object of your faith. And so if you'll take the faith that you have and put it in Jesus Christ, asking Him, you can ask Him right now, Lord, save me. And then after you ask Him, say, Lord, I'm trusting You to do it with all my heart. If you'll do that, friend, you'll be saved. And what's going to happen now that you're right with God, now that you've put your faith in Jesus, you're going to begin to serve Him, and your life's going to have a lot of good fruit.
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4: During the War for Independence, General George Washington, the man we refer to today as the father of our country, led American troops through military defeat after defeat. And in the bitter winter of 1777, he wrote this somber note to a friend in Philadelphia. Quote, "You might have tracked our army from White Marsh to Valley Forge by the blood on their feet," end of quote. Many soldiers continued to march through the deep snows of Pennsylvania without shoes. Others suffered from disease, hunger, and freezing conditions. Nearly 2,000 of Washington's men died. Yet George Washington did not lose faith. Amid the hardship, loss, and uncertainty of Valley Forge, he turned to God in prayer. At a time when our nation once again faces division and uncertainty, may we follow Washington's example, kneeling humbly, praying faithfully, and asking God to guide the future of America.
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8: On today's edition of The Plumb Line, I'm your host, Jay Rudolph, and I'm excited to have Dr. Jared Pinson back with me. Jared is Associate Professor of Economics with Cedarville University, one of the wonderful sponsors of The Plumb Line in a number of markets around the country, and so thankful for the visits that we have had, Jared, as we've talked about a variety of different topics and discussions, and today, capitalism is on the docket. Welcome to the broadcast.
10: It's good to be here. Thanks for having me again.
8: After our last visit, I mentioned to you, I think, about wanting to do something on this economic philosophy, I guess, is the way I would describe it. And so let's do that here and dive in and start off, you know, right off the bat with maybe just a little bit about, as an associate professor of economics, I imagine you teach your students a little bit about the variety of philosophies concerning, you know, economics that are out there, capitalism being one of those. And so maybe you can just give us a little bit of information, I guess, on economic philosophies and things like capitalism and the development of those, if you would.
10: Sure. We talk about this a lot in upper division classes in particular, but the idea here is that you've got more market-oriented approaches and you've got more centralized approaches. And in the 20th century, you saw that most firmly with socialism or communism in the Eastern Bloc, and then, you know, capitalism in the Western Bloc, and then even fascism. And I don't mean Nazism there. I mean the actual economics behind what Italy and Japan and Germany were doing. So you had actually the 20th century, three very distinct views of how you should operate an economy. And really since the end of the Cold War, capitalism has won out. Now there's different sort of versions of it, but by and large, markets decide the allocation of goods and services. Property, by and large, is privately owned. And the price signal is what gives information to market participants. And that's what capitalism really is about.
8: All right. Versus the others where the government is the decider or determiner, right?
10: Yeah. Socialism in particular, you have a situation where the government is the one that owns what we would call the factors of production, the stuff that we use, land, labor, capital, to produce goods and services. They tend to not allow prices to exist the way that we think about it. Most people are generally familiar with concepts of supply and demand, and a price comes from that behavior. But in socialism, the government, by and large, sets prices, and those prices tend to be very arbitrary, particularly over time as situations within the economy change. So again, privatization in capitalism, collectivization in socialism, allowing prices to move in capitalism, sort of arbitrary government-controlled prices in socialism.
8: Yeah. If we go way back, do you feel like capitalism was kind of developed or, you know, conceived first, and then socialism was, you know, a response or reaction to it, or vice versa, or what's the history?
10: I think that's generally correct. I mean, capitalism really got its legs with the fall of feudalism, so we're probably talking about, at least the capitalism, the way we think about it, 17th century is when it really starts getting its legs, and then the Industrial Revolution allowed it to take off, which was, you know, much later. But with socialism, the way that we think about it really was from Marx, and there were some other thinkers there. And so now we're talking about, you know, mid-19th century. And part of that was in response to what some of these thinkers saw as the excesses of the Industrial Revolution. But the idea of collectivization has been around, you know, forever. As long as there have been people, people have wanted to try to live and work in groups in a very specific form.
8: Yeah. Well, let me go back even farther here, because our main focus, of course, is going to be on what the Word of God has to say and how it fits with or aligns with aspects of capitalism, or, you know, if it doesn't align in some areas, we'll talk about all of that. But one of the first things that I think of, and it's probably because I have been preaching through the book of Acts at one of the churches where I fill the pulpit. And so in Acts chapter 4, you've got these passages, and then they come up again in chapter 6, I believe, as well. Very similar passages that talk about this. Well, I'll just read a few of these verses at the end of Acts chapter 4. All the believers were one in heart and mind. No one claimed that any of their possessions was their own, but they shared everything they had. And it goes on to say there were no needy persons among them, for from time to time, those who owned land or houses sold them, brought the money from the sales, put it at the apostles' feet. It was distributed to anyone who had need. And so it would probably be good if I gave a little bit more context to that. But essentially, this is the brand new, you know, church is just being established here. And some people describe it as, oh, they formed this nice little socialist commune. And, you know, one of my whole messages was about that fact that, no, the apostles, you know, the start of the church was not a socialist commune. But maybe you can help us understand why here. I went through a number. I think I took all the points of socialism, or at least all of them that I could find, and, you know, went through one by one and explained how what we're reading here or seeing here is not, you know, the establishment of socialism.
10: Well, I mean, I think the big one is it's a voluntary movement, which is completely different than if you have socialism, which would necessitate a government that would force its will onto people who even wouldn't want to do that. So, you know, within the early church there, it wasn't a requirement for people to sort of live this way. And so there was that. Two, is also within the early church there, it wasn't that people were giving up their property and then the property itself was abolished. It was much more of a generous notion of we have more than we need. There are people who are in need. So out of Christian charity, we are giving to those. But socialism and capitalism is really more about the production of goods and services. So how do we actually produce? And you know, that's just not what those passages are about. It's really about we have produced, and now how do we share those with each other? So I do think a lot of people through history have looked at that and have taken the wrong message from what's going on there in Acts.
8: Yeah, I would concur. That's kind of why I went that direction when I, you know, was preaching about that, to correct some misunderstandings, misapplications of those verses and others in the Word of God as well. And honestly, what we read there in Acts 6 is more like capitalism when it's lived out in practicality, when it's borne out as it should be, because capitalism has a idea or a component of it that would say that those who have, you know, fared very well within the capitalistic system ought to be generous and give to others. At least when you think about it from a, you know, capitalism from a Christian perspective, I guess that's the ideal.
10: It is. And even beyond that, I think some people miss that within capitalism, you can be free to set some of your own restrictions. So if you're a Christian and you are establishing a business, I'm assuming here it's not a sinful business. You're doing something good and valuable. If you want to pay your workers above the market wage, you're free to do that. And particularly that could be a way to witness to others of saying, hey, we want to put a environment around our workers or around our business that upholds certain Christian ideals. Or even just the idea of creating and serving others is a very biblical idea. Sometimes we break down, again, those passages in Acts, and we just think about giving away stuff, and that's what charity is. But throughout Scripture, we see the importance of work. We see the importance of community. And that takes place when people are producing goods and services. And so there's absolutely no reason why Christianity can't coincide with capitalism.
8: Yeah. And in the society, the agrarian society of the Old Testament in particular, we saw, I guess, too, this type of system where it was, you know, more based upon barter, I imagine, and things like that. But we had, you know, the same situation where people, you know, maybe they had goats and they would barter with their goat's milk for some eggs or whatever it may be. And so this type of system or society is not socialism. It is more of, you know, a capitalistic type system, even going way back to Old Testament times, right?
10: Yeah, and I think it's important, and this is something we teach at Cedarville, at least within the economics department, is that capitalism, socialism, neither one of them are necessarily biblical in themselves. The question that we really ask is, given sort of a biblical anthropology, who we are in God, how we have fallen, things like that, what system is best within those constraints? And when you think of the Old Testament, I won't even say it wasn't even necessarily barter. We can go back to when Abraham bought the burial plot for Sarah. He paid in shekels, silver shekels, which was the standard currency at the time. But it was, again, more of an idea. They're tied to the land. They're one people group because they have responsibility before God first and then to their neighbors, right? Love God, love your neighbors. When you were, you know, in excess or when you produced more and your neighbors couldn't, you were asked to share. Now, if your neighbors wouldn't, that's a very different situation. There's plenty of passages, very familiar one in the New Testament, right? If you don't work, you shouldn't eat. So it wasn't just, hey, you don't have to do anything. You had to be part of the productive process.
8: Exactly. Yeah, that's one verse that I knew would come up at some point here, and we'll probably talk about that more as we go along here. In the next segment, I think we'll dive into some of the things that the scriptures would say concerning capitalism. And so we'll look forward to that discussion. One thing I want to do here as we go to the break, though, is something that I typically do very early in the broadcast. And that is, you know, for anyone coming to hear our discussion about capitalism, well, they're not really going to grasp why we're, you know, concerned or talking about what the scriptures have to say about this. Maybe they just want to hear about, you know, what you have to share, Jared, on this philosophy of capitalism itself. But to understand the biblical perspective, you need to have the Holy Spirit who gives us the insights and illuminates the Word of God and gives us, you know, an understanding of what the Scriptures have to say about this or any other topic. That's what the Plumb Line's all about. What does the Bible say about this topic and this issue and things like that? And so that is the first step, is having the Holy Spirit, having a relationship with the one who created you so that you will have forgiveness of sins, what we need the most, and eternal life in heaven with your Creator. And so before we go to that break, Jared, can you tell the one who was just coming to hear what the economics professor had to say about this topic, why it's vitally more important that they have a relationship with their Creator?
10: It's important because it gives us what we need in life. We are empty without our relationship with God. We will pursue, as Calvin would say, we would pursue idols that are away from God. And our heart is restless until we rest in Him. And even worse, we're lost with our sins and we're doomed to judgment without the saving blood and grace of Jesus Christ. So this relationship is the relationship that puts everything else in order.
8: Exactly. And what is required is very simple. The faith of a child will get you to heaven, basically, Jesus talked about. And so that faith entails, first off, an acknowledgement or recognition of your need, that you're a sinner. We're all sinners. We've all sinned and fall short of the glory of God, the scriptures teach us. And as a result, we all deserve punishment. We all deserve eternal separation in hell from our Creator. That's what we deserve. That's what our sins, the wages of sin is death. And yet, the gift of God, as the rest of that verse says, is eternal life through Christ Jesus our Lord. And so, the simple way to put it is you need to repent and believe. Repent, meaning turn away from your sin, turn to God instead, and believe in the Lord Jesus Christ and the fact that He died on the cross. He was crucified in your place, took your sin upon Himself, and then He rose from the dead victorious over sin and over death. He grants forgiveness of sins and eternal life in heaven to all who would believe in Him. That means to not just believe that, you know, He existed or something like that, but believe that He is your Savior. He is alive. He is the one who created you and redeemed you at the cross, and put your faith, your trust in Him and in Him alone, and you will be saved. And so therein is the gospel message. I'm going to share my email address here and ask that you would reach out and connect with me, especially if this is a new message to you, or maybe you've heard it many times but are just sensing the need to trust in Christ for the first time. I would love to connect with you. We can talk about this more. We'll get together and discuss this message we call the gospel. theplumlineradio@gmail.com. theplumlineradio@gmail.com. 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Love to have you touch base for any reason at all, and don't go anywhere. We'll be right back.
11: 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My name is Gary Ingram, and I'm the founder of Love and Truth Network. I know what it's like to hide in deep shame and confusion. Raised in church, I lived a double life, battling unwanted same-sex attraction, porn, and sexual sin for many years, praying for change but finding no real help or solutions from leaders, and rejected by many within the church. 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Healing wasn't instant, but it was real. For more than 12 years, Love and Truth Network has been equipping local churches across the country to do the same for others. 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
8: 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Thanks for joining me for The Plumb Line. I'm your host, Jay Rudolph, and Dr. Jared Pinson, Associate Professor of Economics with Cedarville University, my guest. And by the way, you can go to cedarville.edu/plumbline. Put that slash plumb line in so they know that you came to the site as a result of hearing this on the Plumb Line, cedarville.edu/plumbline, and you'll be able to find out more about the great Cedarville University and the seminary they have there as well. I had a recent discussion about that seminary with Dr. Trent Rogers, too, that you can hear on the Plumb Line. Well, as we come back, we've got a few minutes for this second segment, and so I want to start to think through what the Bible would say, and there's a lot, of course, but let's just pose it this way. We'll start with the really big, you know, umbrella question. If someone comes to you, and maybe you've had a student say this to you, you know, why would the view called capitalism, why would that, or maybe why might that align more with Scripture? In other words, I guess, why would that be the best economic philosophy according to what the Scriptures teach? Because I, in my view, I guess, and maybe I'm wrong, you can correct me if I'm wrong, but to me, it is the best economic philosophy according to the Scriptures. But tackle that.
10: Yeah, well, it's a good question. It is a question that I receive quite a bit. The short answer is capitalism or free markets, because I know some people don't like the term capitalism, but this concept is probably the best or most aligned to Scripture. Again, that's not the same as saying it is biblical, but most aligned to Scripture for two reasons. One, it allows us to use our God-given talents and abilities in the most fruitful ways. And then number two, it's a system that actually limits the damage that our sinful self can do as well, because it spreads or distributes power amongst many different sectors, whereas it would, you know, centralize with socialism. So those are the two sort of pillars that I think where capitalism aligns with biblical theology.
8: Thank you. Exactly. Well, and let's flesh those two out. I have a feeling we'll probably just get through that first one in some depth anyway, because I want to dive in a little bit deeply to these. And then the second part of that is exactly kind of what I was expecting you to bring up, and we'll spend probably a whole segment on that second part as well. So, but let's talk about this, that it allows us to use, I think the way you put it is something to the effect of it allows us to use those gifts that God has given to us for his glory in particular. And so just explain that a little bit more.
10: Yeah, so being made in the image of God is such a powerful concept within, you know, the Christian thought, that he makes each of us unique. So he gives each of us different talents, different abilities, even different consumption habits. Something as simple as one person might like tomatoes, one person doesn't like tomatoes, but maybe they want to produce something that maybe they like. So just it allows us to use all those unique gifts in a way that can serve God and in a way that can serve others, or really honor God and serve others. And the problem with socialism, just to give the other side of this, is that it takes so much planning. And so you are trying to force people into positions that they might not be able to use those talents. So you take someone and say, okay, we need X number of workers in this field. Well, in capitalism, that is not a decision that is made from the top down. That's a decision that people are voluntarily able to make, and wages help determine whether they go into that or not. With socialism, the government would force people into those types of decisions. Well, now they're not using their God-given talents in the way that they could have. So that's really kind of where we're getting at. And I can just think of all the different activities that people have done through time. And the best of it is when they are freely able to make those decisions.
8: Yeah, you're making me think of the scripture in Colossians 3, verses 23 and 24. Whatever you do, work heartily as for the Lord and not for men, knowing that from the Lord you will receive the inheritance as your reward. You are serving the Lord Christ. And so, to me, this capitalistic type of system or free market system better allows you to do that than when you are, you know, put in a job that you may or may not like and really are working for man, for government in the socialist system.
10: Well, and capitalism allows you to serve your neighbor. Now, you know, we're going to talk about the sin nature, you know, in the next segment, but it allows that opportunity. So I think of, oh, this is several years ago when Senator Bernie Sanders complained about the types of deodorant that people could buy. He said, there's just too many options. And I don't remember what his broad point was, but you know, it was a statement that stuck out to me because I was thinking, that's kind of an odd thing. I mean, I just go and buy deodorant, I go and buy toilet paper, whatever. I don't think much about it, but some people are very particular. Some people have very specific needs or very specific tastes. capitalism allows someone to produce something that aligns with that. So if somebody wants, I don't know, a deodorant that smells like pears, and somebody wants to make it and it's profitable, you've just served your fellow person. And that's like the smallest thing one can think of. And then you could just expand that to all the other different choices that we're able to make, or just the way that we can work. And that type of freedom, again, is allowed under capitalism. Unfortunately, it gets distorted quite severely by sin. But right now we're just talking about the allowance of our gifts that we're given.
8: Yeah. Well, and, you know, again, when lived out rightly, and as you've said a couple times, yeah, we'll get into the wrong, you know, things that go wrong because of our sin and our sin nature. But when lived out rightly, kind of the starting point from what I'm getting here is that someone sees maybe a need or something that would benefit others, that others, you know, might be interested in having to improve their lives or whatever. And so they set out to, you know, there's a lot of people who are much more innovative, you know, and inventors and things than I am, but they set out to make that obviously for two goals. They have hopes certainly of making a profit. They'd like to, you know, make a profit and make a living at doing that. But also they're looking to bless others and provide, you know, and if they don't provide a product that others want or need, they're not going to make a profit, right?
10: Yeah. And I mean, God has made us incredibly creative. Now, maybe in individualism think they're all that creative, but as a collective, the amount of creativity that God has given us is essentially infinite, right? We're made in his image. And so we have so many unique ways to be able to glorify God in what we do. And through what we do, we can, again, serve each other. And when I think of those two main commands in Scripture, right, to love the Lord your God with all your heart, all your soul, all your mind, all your strength, and to love your neighbor as yourself, sometimes we sort of shrink that and forget that that's what we do when we produce things, or that's what we can do. So no matter what your role is within the economy, if you're doing things unto the Lord, you're serving your fellow man. And you are, I always like to say, you're making scarcity less than it would have been. There's always scarcity, but you're making scarcity less when we're using our talents to our best abilities.
8: Yeah, exactly. Well, we are going to continue on this discussion. We'll talk about when sin gets injected in, because it's always injected in anytime man is involved. And so we'll get into that on the next segment forthcoming. Dr. Jared Pinson is my guest. 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
8: On today's edition of The Plumb Line, I'm your host, Jay Rudolph, and Dr. Jared Pinson, Associate Professor of Economics with Cedarville University, is my guest. We're continuing a discussion on capitalism from a biblical worldview. on the Plumb Line. And as we come back for this segment, Jared, I want to start with having you remind the listeners of the answer to the big broad question that I gave and that you get probably maybe at the start of class from students, and that is, can you tell us a little bit about how or why capitalism aligns better with a biblical worldview or with the scriptures than other economic philosophies do?
10: Sure, absolutely. So capitalism better aligns with the Christian worldview, and again, I always caveat, doesn't mean it's quote biblical, but it's better aligns because it allows people to use the talents that God has given them, use the abilities, give the different preferences, and it helps constrain our sin nature in a better way than other alternatives do. So those are the two main pillars.
8: All right. Well, we talked about using our gifts for God's glory and how it, you know, can assist in better being able to do that. So now we'll spend some time in this segment on the second aspect of that, because as I said, and I think it was in the opening segment where I related the reality that all of us have sinned and fall short of the glory of God. We all have a sin nature. And so, and going back to Genesis chapter 3, if people want to, you know, don't believe me and want to read it for themselves, go to Genesis 3. You'll see the fall of man recorded there, the very first sin. And since that point, all of us are sinners. We all have this sin nature, and it infects everything, including philosophies even. So when we talk about the economic philosophy of capitalism, it is infected by sin just like everything else because people are involved.
10: Yeah, and I think the way to think about it is sin takes self-interest and makes it into selfishness. And self-interest, the Bible is perfect.

0: we're saying is that capitalism would be, as you said, it aligns best with the biblical worldview. It probably would align perfectly if people weren't involved, right?
1: if people weren't involved, if it was no sin whatsoever, I would still sit here and tell someone I think capitalism is better than socialism, just because it allows more freedom. But this idea that, you know, some people try to make this idea of, okay, we're going to compare the real world to sort of an idealized world. So we'll say, well, if this doesn't exist, then what? And I think that's a good intellectual exercise, but we can't strip away this concept of if there was no sin or if people didn't act in a selfish way, then what would it look like? You know, I always say, I don't know what the Garden of Eden looked like. None of us know. We have 2.5 chapters of looking at it, and that's it. And the new heavens and the new earth, outside of a basic sketch, we don't know how those operate in any sort of deep way, but we know how the world operates since the fall. We can see it. We see all the negatives from it. And we're trying to live the life that God has given us within a world that is fallen. Completely fallen. So we have to figure that out.
0: One of the most, well, probably the most exciting thing is that we will know. We don't know now, but yeah, we will experience that perfect creation, perfect recreated order. So, well, let's talk a little bit about the ways then that sin affects capitalism, because as I said, I think it also was very early in the broadcast that I brought up about, you know, my thought that, you know, or my question, I guess, to you, was socialism developed as kind of a counter, you know, people saw problems within capitalism and socialism was their way of, at least in their minds, of quote unquote correcting some of those problems. And so there are problems, and they come about for the most part because of, you know, sin. So let's talk about how capitalism can be infected by sin.
1: Yeah, and I mean, some of the ways are things like fraud. I'm trying to get ahead. I'm trying to profit for myself or for my business or for my family or for my clan, right? Just whoever. And I'm going to take advantage of the other person. And so we don't have to give examples of fraud. Fraud is everywhere. But it doesn't even have to be as pervasive as that. It could be as simple as we're producing a product that could be better, but because we're lazy, or maybe we just want to take a little bit more gain for ourselves, we don't make the product that we could have made. Or maybe we have deceptive advertising. So there's nothing necessarily wrong with the product. There's not fraud involved, but the advertising is telling a story that is not really what's happening. And Christians, to all of those, should react by looking at those as injustices. There are other forms. When you, as a worker, are you really working unto the Lord? Are you working to the fullest ability that you can? Or are you saying to yourself, hey, it's 10 minutes to 5, nobody's watching, I'm just going to stop working? And so we all have that sin nature, and I wish it wasn't there, but it is, and it hits all of us. And so it corrupts every margin within the economy, just like it corrupts every margin within the church, every margin within the family. We allow sin to run rampant. There are negative consequences that come from that.
0: I couldn't get out of my mind as you were sharing there the number of scriptures. I knew there were a few at least that talk about false balances or weights and things like that. So I'll read a couple of those. Three of them in Proverbs alone. Proverbs 11:1, a false balance is an abomination to the Lord, but a just weight is his delight. In Proverbs 20, there are two times it says unequal weights and unequal measures are both alike an abomination to the Lord, and says also false scales are not good. And, well, let's see here. I see in Hosea as well, it's brought up this idea of a false balance, or, you know, making the scale, which is, you know, for example, just give a little picture here. You put some grain or something, some wheat maybe on one side, and then, you know, you're supposed to balance that out. And yet they had ways of, you know, making one, you know, heavier or whatever so that it was unequal, and so that they gain more for themselves, the merchants who were selling and things. And so that is a good example, you know, going again way back to kind of the beginning of the ideas or thoughts about capitalism and how sin infects it, and how, you know, there are always people who are

0: are going to try to take advantage of others for their own benefit, aren't there?
1: Yeah, and I would say, you know, we have to be careful. That's all of us. And I know none of us like to hear that. Oh, I'm not, you know, I don't want to take advantage of people, but we do. And hopefully with your walk through Christ, that's becoming less and less on a daily day. But even just in the small things, you could have put in a little bit more work. You didn't quite listen to what the boss was saying, and you did your own thing when you shouldn't have. All those small things, they add up to large problems. So all of us have that issue. And the problem becomes then, do we want those problems or the sin, I should really call it, to be sort of decentralized so the effects aren't as large? Or do we want to make more centralized decisions? And then you run into the problem, of course, of the more centralized you make a system, the more responsibility there is for the leaders, the more knowledge that they need to make decisions just efficiently, but also in a just way. Well, what happens if centralization is occurring and those leaders are not, you know, bowing down to Jesus? They're not listening to the scriptures, which is most likely what is going to occur. Now you can have much more damage than that. Versus if there's a business that is fraudulent, eventually they get found out and eventually people don't buy from them. They get shut down for legal reasons, right? But what if that's all from the government? That's a lot harder to change. And that's the inherent problem with socialism when it comes to the sin nature, is sin is now, if I can say, centralized rather than dispersed.
0: Yeah, thank you for sharing those points, because, yeah, that made me think of, you know, in our day and age, so much is about the reviews. I think of, you know, Trustpilot, mm-hmm. or there's a lot of other sites too, but that one just came to mind. But yeah, you can very easily go online and see public, you know, reviews from people who actually did business with a company or a business. And so that's why there's so much concern too by businesses about, you know, maintaining a good review and a good reputation, because they know that people can find that information very easily.
1: Right.
0: So yeah, that aspect of our society has been beneficial, certainly holding, maybe you could say, holding sin in check in a way. So,
1: and even that though, has we have now taken our own sin nature and made that worse than I think it was even 5-10 years ago. You know, with businesses are buying reviews. They're review bombing business, but people are review bombing things that they don't like. You know, so we've taken a good system and we said, okay, how can we twist it to our own selfish ends? You know, it's amazing how we can create new ways to sin.
0: Yeah, I was not even aware of that going on.
1: Yeah.
0: So, wow, yeah. Well, we'll come back here from the break in just a moment. We'll talk a little bit more about this and some other things that we want to discuss concerning capitalism from a biblical worldview. Jared Pinson, Associate Professor of Economics with Cedarville University, is my guest. And I'm so thankful to you for tuning in. And I can assure you that the Christian-owned businesses and the ministries that you hear from during the breaks in the Plumb Line, you know, they're living within this capitalistic economy, and they're doing it the right way here. They are honoring the Lord. They are men and women of integrity who are running those businesses that you're going to hear from during the breaks. You can trust with, you know, 100% assurance that you can connect with them. They'll take care of needs that you have. We've got Christian financial advisors, Christian-owned businesses and ministries, and places like Cedarville University that are sponsors of the Plumb Line. I would love to have you connect with them as well as the other businesses that you'll hear from. They make it possible for you to be able to hear the show on the radio wherever you are. And so thank you so much for tuning in. We'll be back in just a moment.
2: My husband was pressuring me to get an abortion. I was being pressured by everyone in my life to just take the pills. I had already reached out to Let Them Live. Someone reached out to me over the weekend and she's like, please don't take those pills. They were talking to me about how they can support us. Me and my husband were in an argument and I ended up taking the first pill. In that moment, I completely broke down. I texted my Let Them Live counselor and I said, I took the pills, just forget about it. She knew that that wasn't what I wanted. She got me in contact with a doctor. There's only a 60% chance of success once you take that first pill that the baby survives. Choosing to keep her was definitely the right choice. She's like a little miracle, and God has totally changed our lives. 100%, if it wasn't for Let Them Live, I would have gone through with the abortion.
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0: 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This is The Plumb Line. I'm your host, Jay Rudolph. My guest, Dr. Jared Pinson, Associate Professor of Economics with Cedarville University. And I know I have learned a lot about economics. We've had a variety of discussions on economic topics and some other things, too, like sports betting. I remember it was a great visit that we had. So, and by the way, people can find those if you want to look up some of the other discussions I've had with Jared. When you go places that you go for podcasts, the Plumb Line should be available at almost every podcast site. And so just put in the Plumb Line with Jay Rudolph when you go there, and you should be able to look up those episodes. Well, we're talking this time about capitalism from a biblical worldview. And one thing I wanted to discuss is, you know, America was set up as a capitalistic economy, but increasingly, to me, we're leaning and moving more towards socialism in some ways, aren't we?
1: We're moving towards, I would phrase it as centralization, not quite socialism yet, though we have arrived now with Democratic Socialist of America, one of the smaller parties on the left that is gaining traction within the United States. But certainly centralization is much more in vogue than it was when the founders were here.
0: Okay, well, explain what we mean by that then, centralization.
1: Well, there's not a big movement with some of the main tenets of socialism, which is, you know, the abolition of private property, for example, or the government dictating what goods and services are produced, you know, economy-wide. However, there is a move for the government to solve more and more problems that we see in society. In fact, I pulled up, and if you've read the Communist Manifesto, and if the audience hasn't, you should definitely read it, because some of the sections in it sound very familiar to today. So near the end of it, Marx lists what he calls 10 measures or 10 ideas. And some of them, I don't think most people would object to. And this is what he thinks of, like, what communism will get itself to. One of it, you know, the abolition of property. Again, we don't see that today, but we could. A heavy progressive income tax. Isn't there always a fight on the income tax? Abolishing the right of inheritance. I won't read the whole list. Free public education. Some of these things we look at today and say, yes, I don't think most people say we shouldn't have public education. But other areas, we're already seeing this today with the government stepping in and doing some of this. So we're certainly centralizing, or there's a tendency to do that.
0: One of those components to me that I don't know if you'd call it officially quote-unquote socialist, but the whole welfare system that has come about, and, you know, traces back quite a few years now. And the way I look at it, and I know we've talked about this a little bit before, is that as the church, which was, you know, one of the things the church was supposed to do, according to the scriptures, in my mind, is to care for the, you know, less fortunate, the needy. And we go back to those passages I shared in Acts chapter 4 and how there were no needy among them, it said, because people would do what they was necessary, what they needed to do to help out the needy. It seems like, you know, gradually over time, the church started to lose that part, you know, that portion of its mission. And the government, you know, all too readily stepped right into it. And now I feel like we've reached the point where, you know, we're not getting it back. The church is supposed to be doing this, but the government has got its hands on it and caring for the poor. And it seems to just be, okay, that's the way it's going to go from here on out.
1: Yeah, there's actually a great book by Marvin Olasky that came out in the early to mid-90s called Renewing American Compassion. He documents this particular trend of the church being, I'm using economic language, crowded out by the government stepping in. And this started in the United States in the progressive era, the late 1890s, the early 1900s, 1910s, where there was a push for the government again to step in and to do poverty care and to provide hospitals. Whereas if you look around, a lot of hospitals, you know, historically, it would be, you know, this was a Catholic hospital, or this was, you know, this was a Methodist hospital or something like that. And churches don't even think about that anymore. You know, we have big, large mega churches in the United States, and I don't think it's on any of their radar to say, hey, we could start a hospital. People did this in the 1800s, 1700s. Christians banded together. And I know it's a little more complicated today, but they were thinking of big questions of how can we serve people. And I don't think we do that at all as a church today.
0: Yeah, and I think probably most people, as I said, they realize, you know, the state of affairs now is the government is completely taken over most of these things. And so, yeah, you're exactly right. They don't really even give it any thought to, could the church take back what is supposed to be their responsibility, huh?
1: Yeah, and again, I know it's a little harder today because the government has so much control. And so if you're looking for funding for some of this, as soon as you accept government funds, there are strings attached. And so that keeps people, you know, like that does keep some churches away. But you don't have to take those government funds. You can think through something like a food pantry or a food kitchen, which a lot of churches have, but most of those are run through churches. But they're really a middleman between the government and what's happening with giving out food to the people. Whereas saying to the congregation, let's challenge ourselves, pick whatever it has to be, tutoring, ministry, poverty relief, whatever, in your local community, what can we do in our local community? And I think that's the other thing. In some ways, we think too large rather than looking around and saying, what can we do here locally? And can we bandy together with other churches? We're too siloed churches instead of saying, hey, there are 10 of us in this area. What can we do, the 10 of us? Because we can do a lot more than one of us.
0: Yeah. Well, another thing, too, that we can do, since, you know, the government has taken over so much of this, is advocate for, or lobby for, if you want to use that word, policies that are biblical in nature. And I just think of the scripture that came up very early in the broadcast where you talked about if a man shall not work, he shall not eat, basically. And that's kind of, we're seeing a little bit more of that with the welfare program, for example, where there are requirements that, you know, you have to at least be out and trying to get a job if you want to get help for food and things like that, right?
1: Yeah, I think Christians underestimate the influence that they can have and should have within the political system. There's nothing, we live in a representative government, so we should be speaking into that. And you're right, the welfare changes that happened with the One Big Beautiful Bill, the amazing thing is they're essentially the welfare changes that happened under President Clinton in the early to mid-1990s, the Clinton-Gingrich era then. And then that was slowly chipped away over the next 30 years. And then now it's come back to, no, hey, if you're an able-bodied adult that doesn't have children, we have a higher, or we are expecting a higher level of participation from you if you're going to get money from the state. And from a Christian view, that's absolutely what we should be looking at. And part of it is, again, from a Christian, we want you to use your gifts to your highest ability. And so if you are not working and you can be working, you're actually hurting yourself and you're hurting your neighbor by not using those abilities. So Christians should absolutely be involved politically, thinking of how can we take the biblical worldview and apply it into, I understand it's a secular government, but how can we apply it in a way that provides a little bit of salt, if we can use the biblical analogy, into the system there.
0: Yeah, it's a great application of that biblical analogy. Well, we've got only a couple minutes left. Time flies by so quickly here, and I have no doubt that I've probably overlooked something that is kind of major importance when we are thinking through from a biblical perspective, you know, concerning capitalism. And so I'm going to leave the last 2 minutes to you to sum up and bring up anything that you feel like maybe we haven't talked about at all here yet.
1: Sure. Well, I mean, real quick summary, in case people missed it earlier, capitalism is not biblical in the sense of this is what is prescribed, but we think it best aligns with biblical anthropology, made in the image of God, and then trying to constrain our sin nature. But one of the traps that we can fall in is that it becomes sort of our savior, or that it could be perfected. No matter what economic system we engage in, because we are sinful people, not only will it not be our savior, it will not work as we hope and intend. And so it's a constant renewal, and it's a battle every generation of trying to put forward those biblical principles into a society that is desperately lost. And so we need to be constantly engaged, constantly in prayer. We haven't talked about that part, but constantly in prayer. How can we use the abilities God has given us so that we can serve him and so we can serve man?
0: That's a wonderful summary. Great way to close this out. So thank you so much, Jared. It's been wonderful to visit with you again.
1: Thanks for having me.
0: Jared Pinson, again, he is Associate Professor of Economics with Cedarville University, cedarville.edu/plumbline, cedarville.edu/plumbline. 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Thank you so much for tuning in. 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
8: During the War for Independence, General George Washington, the man we refer to today as the father of our country, led American troops through military defeat after defeat. And in the bitter winter of 1777, he wrote this somber note to a friend in Philadelphia. Quote, "You might have tracked our army from White Marsh to Valley Forge by the blood on their feet," end of quote. Many soldiers continued to march through the deep snows of Pennsylvania without shoes. Others suffered from disease, hunger, and freezing conditions. Nearly 2,000 of Washington's men died. Yet George Washington did not lose faith. Amid the hardship, loss, and uncertainty of Valley Forge, he turned to God in prayer. At a time when our nation once again faces division and uncertainty, may we follow Washington's example, kneeling humbly, praying faithfully, and asking God to guide the future of America.
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15: Yeah, I mean, when we started talking about the idea of this whole, you know, this whole idea of forgiveness as witness, I was thinking about several years ago when I actually started being a little more intentional about using forgiveness as almost like a tool for proclaiming the gospel. So many people you talk to, they're dealing with shame and frustration or even like regret or guilt over things that have been done to them. What I've tried to start doing is listening, of course, is important, but pointing out to people that when they're done talking to me, you know, I'll point out to them, look, you just confessed a lot of stuff to me. I want to tell you that, you know, you're forgiven and I forgive you and God forgives you. And, you know, a lot of times when I've had those types of conversations with people, I get more the response of, wow, no one's ever said that to me before.
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16: 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This is more than a conversation. This is where God's truth meets everyday life. This is Engaging Truth. Welcome to this week's episode of Engaging Truth. I'm your host, Pastor Trey Sansa from Joy Summerwood in Houston, Texas. And today I'm joined by my friend, Pastor John Allwood from the Coastal Mission Society. And he's joining us all the way from Long Beach, California today. How are you doing, John?
15: Doing great, man. It's good to be with you again. How are you doing?
17: I'm fantastic. I'm pumped. You could probably hear it in my voice because I'm really excited about what we're going to talk about today, because I think this is the heart and soul of the life of faith, the heart and soul of the gospel. It's near and dear to my heart. It's such a core part of my ministry and my life. And I just love that we're going to talk about this. It kind of came out in the last episode that we recorded. And at the end, we were like, oh, we've got to make a whole episode on this.